0: Guaranteed human.
1: Hawaii is preparing for a hurricane. I'm Daria Albinger. Fox News. Hurricane warnings are posted for Hawaii as Lala makes its way toward the Big Island. Fox's Katie Byrne in Honolulu.
2: Lala is officially a hurricane, which means its sustained winds are at least 75 miles per hour. All eyes are on the Big Island, which is set to see the first and the strongest impacts from Lala. In parts of the state, we could see more than 2 feet of rain. We could see mudslides, flooding, and waves reaching 20 feet as well. People spent most of yesterday getting ready. You could see long lines at gas stations and stores as families stocked up ahead of the possible power outages we could be seeing. Across Honolulu, businesses are putting sandbags in place, bracing for flooding. Hawaii Governor Josh Green has declared a state of emergency here. There's at least 180 service members with the Hawaii National Guard standing by to deploy if needed.
1: Forecasters say they still aren't sure, though, if Lala will make landfall. Days of heavy rain and the flooding that it's caused are blamed for at least 5 deaths in Indiana. Governor Mike Braun warning people to stay away from floodwaters, allowing first responders to do their jobs. More than 90 people and their pets were rescued today as floodwaters rose along the White River in Indianapolis. The city's mayor is urging residents along the river to evacuate. A state senator from Tennessee is pushing for greater control over data center development through what she calls the Power to the People Act. Democrat Heidi Campbell telling Fox News Live the bill would give local governments more authority to decide whether data centers are built in their communities.
3: Data centers are coming no matter what. We know that, but there's a right way to build them and there's a wrong way to build them. And so the question is, who gets to decide how they're built?
1: The bill would also require the disclosure of data centers' energy usage. 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
1: Was he kidding? President Trump suggested in a speech yesterday the Strait of Hormuz could become a U.S. territory if Iran is defeated. Tehran says, however, that is not going to happen.
15: President Trump adding an extra comment.
16: Pretty soon I'll be declaring the Hormuz Strait a territory of the United States.
15: You can probably bet that he's talking figuratively rather than literally, meaning he believes that that U.S. naval blockade can remain in place pretty much indefinitely. The Iranian deputy foreign minister writing on X, quote, the Strait of Hormuz cannot be seized by tweet, nor by aircraft carrier, nor by issuing an order, nor by an election speech. The memorandum of understanding signed between Iran and the U.S. back in June had a 60-day ceasefire written into it. That ceasefire runs out on Monday.
1: That's Fox's Jonathan Hunt reporting from Tel Aviv. A suspect who's accused of vandalizing the National World War II Memorial in Washington, D.C. is in custody. Fox's Madeline Rivera has details from Washington.
17: Authorities say they got a call on Thursday about a person spray painting the World War II Memorial. Part of the wall had been spray painted with the words clean hands, dirty dollar sign. A ranger also saw foam in the fountain area of the pavilion. Investigators say 41-year-old Melissa Ferris ran away after seeing the ranger, but she allegedly had a digital footprint. A complaint states Ferris had recorded multiple videos of herself on August 13th, including one of her admitting to vandalizing the memorial. She says, someone has to make the choices that are different, and I am accountable for my actions. The court documents say Ferris had also been arrested on August 10th for unlawfully camping on federal property.
1: President Trump responding on Truth Social, he called the vandalism an insult to Americans who died in World War II. I'm Daria Albinger. This is Fox News. Payrolls running, 401k added. So simple. Who the?
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18: Hey, welcome back to Weekend with Michael Brown. 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And then don't forget, follow me on X, Facebook, Instagram, you know, all the stupid social media platforms. And the username on those are all generally at Michael D. Brown. So you can find me there, at Michael D. Brown. I got an email this past week, and I've been carrying it around in my head and in my folder, too. And I want to use it now because the guy that sent it to me did me a favor, and I don't think that he knows it. He heard the essay that we did last weekend about the two wars, Ukraine and the Iranian war. And the question that I posed to all of you was whether or not they could bleed into each other and become something bigger, you know, something global. And he wrote to tell me that he thought it was irresponsible of me to be talking about World War III at all. I mean, even to put the words on air. So here I am doing it again. And I'll be honest with you. My first reaction to the email was not a good one. My first reaction was the reaction I think you might have. A little defensive and a little irritated. Who's this guy to tell me what I can and cannot discuss on the air? But I've learned something over almost 20 years in radio, and it's this. When a listener takes the time to tell you that you're wrong, the worst thing that a host can do is get defensive, and the best thing I can do is to take him seriously until I can take it apart or confirm that the criticism is legitimate. So this week I sat with that email, and I turned it over, and I tried to build the strongest version of his argument that I could. Not the weak version that's easy to knock down, the strong version. The one that would actually, you know, give me trouble if it turns out that, oh, he might be right. So I want to walk you through that this afternoon. Because somewhere in the middle of taking his objection apart, I found the thing that I actually should have said the first time. It wasn't about Iran, about you and me, and what I owe you when I sit down behind this microphone. So I'd break it up this way. First, let's go to his argument, the good version. This is what I believe to be the strongest case for what he's saying, and I want you to feel the weight of it before I lay a finger on it, because it's not necessarily stupid. It's not the objection of a man who is just not thinking. There is an old idea, and it's a somewhat serious idea, and it goes back a long time, that talking about a catastrophe can actually help bring on that catastrophe. That if you stand up in front of a bunch of people, and you say the words World War III over and over, you make it feel a little more normal, a little more expected. And that expectation, repeated enough, starts to shape how people might behave. It moves the fence post. the unthinkable suddenly or subtly becomes the thinkable. And the thinkable then becomes the thing that actually happens. So a man could take that idea and turn it right back on me. Because in the same Saturday segment, I leaned on the great lesson of 1914. The way the First World War came, not because anyone chose it, but because a rigid set of alliances and a series of miscalculations dragged everybody over a cliff that nobody really wanted to go over in the first place. And so my listener could say, hey, Michael Brown, if you believe that, if you believe expectation and momentum can drag nations into a war they don't want, then what exactly are you doing when you get on the radio and you spend more than 20 minutes describing how it could happen? Aren't you the one more voice in that momentum? Aren't you part of the very thing that you are warning about? So I'm going to tell you plainly, that I think is a real argument. That is the best version of his email. And if I can't answer that, I'd owe him more than an apology. I'd owe you probably a different job. But here's where it breaks down. It breaks down on a single question. And once you see that question, you cannot unsee it. The question is this. Is it indeed irresponsible to talk about a danger that probably won't happen? Because that's what his argument reduces to. When you boil off all the steam, that's where you get. Strip it all the way down, and what's left is this. You should not discuss a catastrophe that is unlikely. And, you know, the moment you say it out loud, kind of like that, it kind of falls apart in your hands, doesn't it? Let me show you why, though. You've got a smoke detector in your house, right? The odds that your house burns down tonight are very low. You've got the detector anyway, right? Is that irresponsible? Is the man who installed the smoke detector a fearmonger? Your kid probably had it sometime, and you too probably had it sometime, a fire drill at school. Now, that school is almost certainly never going to burn down while the kid is inside it. They practice getting out anyway. Was the principal being reckless? Was he traumatizing those little rugrats by making them think about a fire that, more likely than not, won't come? And even if it does come, they're training the kids to remain calm, get in line, and go out to where it's safe, away from the building. Think about that one. And think about this. I know you do, because if you have a mortgage, it's required. And if you don't, you're crazy if you don't. You pay for insurance on your house, on your car, even on your life. Every one of those policies is a bet on something bad. And although it's ultimately going to be true, we're all ultimately going to die. But it doesn't mean that we're all going to be in a car wreck. It doesn't mean that our house is going to burn down or be destroyed in a tornado or a hurricane. Every one of those policies is a bet that something bad and unlikely could still occur. That's the entire idea. You're spending real money every month to be ready for a catastrophe that probably won't visit you. Nobody would call that irresponsible. We actually call it being an adult and being good stewards of our money and our assets and our property. Now, let's go for a moment to the Pentagon, the professionals, the people that do this for a living. I know from experience, pardon me, they sit in rooms and they war game a Chinese invasion of Taiwan over and over and over. Not because they think it's coming next Tuesday, because the odds are low and the stakes are the entire world. And that combination, unlikely but enormous, is exactly the kind of thing that a serious person prepares for before it happens, instead of, what do I do after it happens? That's the entire architecture of being a grown-up in a dangerous world. Insurance, smoke detectors, fire drills, and yes, even war games. Every single one of them takes an unlikely event, an unlikely catastrophe, and it takes it seriously in advance of it ever happening, whether it ever happens or not. Now, if it were irresponsible to think about low probability disaster, you'd have to tear the smoke detector off your ceiling right now. But what about what I actually said? Because what I actually said is what matters. So I want to be precise about what I told you last Saturday, because precision is the entire game here. And I don't want anybody, I don't want that listener included, to think I stood up and hollered that the end is near. I'm not walking around like in a cartoon with a sign that says the end is near. It's the Weekend with Michael Brown. Text lines open 33103. Keyword Mike or Michael. Be right back.
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0: 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Glad to have you with me. I appreciate you tuning in on the weekend. 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Now, when you find that on your app, set that as a preset. And then Monday through Friday, from 9 to noon Mountain Time, you do your own calculation, but from 9 to noon Mountain Time, you just hit that preset for KOA Radio in Denver, and you can listen to the weekday program. So I'd encourage you to do that if you like what we do on the weekend. Now, back to our topic about the email I got about me should not be talking about World War III. So I want to be precise about what I said last Saturday, because precision is my game, and I don't want anybody, I don't want either that listener or anybody else, to think that I stood up and hollered that the end is near. I didn't. Here's exactly what I said. I said this is a possibility. And then I walked you through the tipping points, the places where a contained fight that is limited, very narrow in scope, those are tipping points, the places where a contained fight could spill over. A drone, for example, hitting the wrong ship of a NATO allied country, a miscalculation in the Strait of Hormuz, or maybe a proxy terrorist organization going just a step too far. And then I told you the truth as best the serious people understand it. The probability of it actually becoming a global war is low. Low, L-O-W. And I told you why it's low. Because none of the great powers want that war. Because Washington, Moscow, Beijing would all pay a very real price to avoid it. Because a war like that, there are never any really winners. And they know it, and we know it. So I want to correct one word I've used, because I really do care about getting it right, and because the correction actually makes my point even stronger. I've said the powers will avoid a global war at all costs. Yeah, that's not quite true. And 1914 is the reason it is not true. For that matter, 1942 is the reason it's not true. In 1914, the great powers did not want a general war either. They were trying to avoid it. And they got a world war anyway. Because the wanting to avoid something and being able to avoid something are two different things. Rigid commitments, mobilization timetables, a general who moves before the diplomats are done talking, those are the very things that can override what everybody wants. So I won't say at all costs. I'll say they'll pay very real costs to try to avoid it. And the reason that matters, the reason I'm correcting myself on the air instead of quietly, is that the gap between what leaders want and what leaders can control is the entire reason that the percentage is low, but it's not zero. That's the sentence my listener needs to hear. Low is not zero. And no honest guy can tell you that it's zero. But this is the thing this is really about. This is what I finally understood, sitting with that email. My listener wasn't really asking me to be more careful. When you follow his argument all the way down, he was asking me to give you a different number than the true number. He was asking me to round the risk down to zero because, well, zero is easier to live with because zero lets you sleep at night. Zero means you don't have to think about it. Zero means you don't have to worry about it. Zero means you don't even have to analyze it. And I understand that impulse. It comes from a very decent place. Nobody wants to scare people, but I want to tell you what's on the other side of that impulse. Because what's on the other side of the impulse is not really as gentle as it looks, and it's certainly not as gentle as it sounds. The other side of, quote, don't scare them, you would find a country that finds out about a war after it's too late. After it's too late to have an opinion about it. It's an audience kept comfortable right up until the moment that comfort stops being available. I don't think that's kindness. I think that is actually the opposite of the job. Because here's the deal that you and I actually have. My job is not to hand you the number that feels good. I think my job is to hand you the real one and then show you my work, and then trust you, literally trust you, to be an adult who can carry it. The day I start rounding the truth down to whatever helps you sleep is the day this program becomes worthless. Worthless to me, worthless all the effort I put into it, and worthless to you. You can find comfort anywhere. You could get comfort from people who are selling it right now. What you come for here, at least I hope you come here for, is somebody who will tell you the actual size of the thing and then let you decide what to do about it, what to think about it, how to analyze it. My listener is asking me to be reassuring. You know what? Maybe sometimes I am, but what I'd rather be is accurate. And I think that he'd rather have accuracy too, once he sits with it. Because a guy who takes the time to write me a serious letter is not a man who actually wants to be lied to gently. He just wants to know that I've earned the right to say the scary part. And the way you earn that right is by showing your work, which is what I try to do every single time, with every single topic, whatever it's about. And then there's probably one more thing that he did not catch. There was a piece of what I said Saturday that I think slipped past my listener, and maybe past a lot of you, because I said it fast. I said, if these wars ever do merge into something global, it probably will not, might not start with the armies. It might start with money, economic first, military second. And here's why that is not speculation. Here's why that one ought to sit with you in your brain for a while. Because the economic front, I don't think is coming. I think the economic front is here. It's on your pump right now. Gas up better than a third since this war started. It's in the Strait of Hormuz, where 20% of the world's oil moves and where the Iranians are right now trying to turn an international seaway into a toll lane. It's in the fact that China and the Iranians have quietly stopped settling their oil trade in American dollars. It's in Russian oil, bailing out a Russian war machine that was supposed to be broke. I wasn't asking you to imagine a war. I was pointing at the economic tremors of one that's already running under our feet and telling you the honest thing that the military stage is not inevitable, but it isn't impossible either. And the entry ramp is the one that we're already standing on when we go fill up our gas tanks. I don't think that's fear-mongering. I think that's the weather report. And you'd be angry at me, rightfully so, if I saw the clouds and told you it was sunny. So to the guy that wrote me, and I mean this, I'm grateful you made me a sharper broadcaster this week. I told you the risk was low. I told you why it was low. I did not tell you it was zero, because it's not. And the day I pretend otherwise is the day I stop doing my job and I'm actually doing somebody else's job. You're not asking me to be careful. You're not asking me to be comforting. And I'd rather be accurate and trust you to handle that, because you can. You always have. That smoke detector on your ceiling, it's not there because the house is burning. It's there so that if it ever does burn, you won't be the last one to know it. That's all I'm trying to be. Not the alarm bell that never stops ringing. Just the quiet one in the corner that you'll be glad is on there on the night that it finally matters. A night that probably never comes. Probably. Not certainly. And you're grown enough to know the difference. That's why I tell you the truth. It's the Weekend with Michael Brown. Text lines open 33103. Keyword Michael. I'll be right back.
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11: 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All right, my life used to run on two things, caffeine and bad decisions that at the time actually seemed like a good idea. Don't get me wrong, I still love my caffeine, but we've all made choices, and that is exactly why I liked Awaken 180, because with weight loss, the hardest part isn't some magical secret, it's the endless thinking. You know what I'm talking about, what can I eat, how much, when. Then you get hungry, and suddenly you're negotiating with yourself. It's like a hostage situation or something. Awaken 180 takes that part off your plate. 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You don't need a government grant or a scientific study to know this. When you remove the chaos, people actually stick with it like I did. And I'm not done yet. The best part is it fits in my real life. You don't have to become a different person. You just need a better system than I'll start on Monday. 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
0: Welcome back to The Weekend with Michael Brown. Glad to have you with me. I always appreciate you tuning in on the weekend. 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Very easy to do. 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Search for a podcast named, titled, The Situation with Michael Brown. The Situation with Michael Brown. When you find that, hit that subscribe button. Leave a 5-star review because that helps us spread the podcast out even further. And then what that will do once you hit the subscription button, it will automatically download all 5 days of the weekday program and the weekend program, so you get all 6 days of my broadcast right there on your podcast, delivered to your phone or your laptop or wherever you listen to podcasts. So go do that right now. Now, I want you to do me a favor. Picture the builder's model home. You know, a new subdivision, the builders always build a new home, or an apartment or condo complex that always had that model home. They're going to put up 200 houses in a new subdivision, but they finish, or maybe 500 apartments in an apartment complex, or maybe a couple of hundred condos in a condo complex. The builder takes that and finishes exactly one of them. The countertops, beautiful stone. The lawn is cut to the inch. There's furniture staged by somebody who does that for a living. And every light bulb in the place matches every other light bulb in the place. But nothing in that house is fake. You can walk through the front door. You can open the cabinets. You could stand in the shower. You could even turn the water on if you wanted to. It's all real. Every square foot of that model home is real. Now, the deception, if you even want to call it the deception is not in the house. It's in the sentence the builder wants forming in your head while you stand in that kitchen or stand in that bathroom. And the sentence goes like this. The other 199 will be just like this one. That house that you're standing in, that model, is real, and it is completely unrepresentative, both at once. Those two things are not intention. It's the whole point of building it. They build it because they want you to see what your house could look like. What your condo, what the apartment could look like. That's what they want you to do. So it's fake and real at the same time. Well, New York City is about to build 5 model homes, and they're going to call them grocery stores. So I want to talk to my own side for a moment, because I think we're about to walk into a trap with our eyes open. The standard conservative prediction about a government grocery store kind of writes itself. Surly clerks, bare shelves, produce going soft in the bin, a quiet bankruptcy about 2 years in, and a told you so that we get to run on a loop. We told you so, we told you so. And look, that prediction has got real evidence behind it. Kansas City poured somewhere north of $17 million tax dollars into a city-owned store on Prospect Avenue, and in August last year, it closed after months of empty shelves and security problems that the grocery store operator said it simply could not outrun those problems. That's a real case, and it's instructive. And I think it's about to become the exact wrong lesson, because New York studied Kansas City, too. New York read the same obituary that we did. And New York designed around every line in that obituary. Read the fine print. Who actually runs the store? That starts with the single most important design choice, the one that changes everything downstream. New York is not putting a city bureaucrat in charge of buying lettuce. Go read the city's own plan. They published it. It's called NYC Groceries, A Recipe for Affordability. Wow, isn't that clever? And the operating model is stated in black and white. And I quote, "The city sets the mission, the standards, and the store design. Experienced third-party operators run the stores day-to-day under those requirements." So New York said it plainly. It does not operate grocery stores day-to-day. That job is going to a private grocer with real supply chains and real retail experience. So New York's going to bring the capital, the real estate, and, of course, the political cover. The private operator brings the competence. Now, that is not socialism the way the textbook explains it. The textbook version is the state seizing the means of production and then discovering, to its horror, that it has no idea how to run it. This is something cleverer than that. And conservatives need to see it clearly, because you cannot fight a thing that you have misnamed. The execution of this grocery store, that gets privatized. The losses, that's what gets socialized. And the credit, all of it. All the credit gets kept by New York City Hall. So look at what the operator doesn't have to pay for. And this is all straight from the city's plans, not coming from me. The city delivers the store. What this document calls a grocery-ready site. The city funds the bailout. They fund the build-out. The city covers the rent. The city covers the property taxes. And where the discounted prices open up a hole in operations, the city fills those coffers. The plan says the operator gets, quote, public support tied directly to results. Subsidies specifically designed, in their words, to lower grocery prices within the core basket. Now think about this. Rent, taxes, capital, operating losses. Those are the four horsemen. Those are the four things that ride in and kill a grocery store every time in a business where the margins would embarrass a lemonade stand that your kid has outside. Well, New York shot all four of them to death before the doors even open. That 30%, it's really 15%. The discount itself is engineered with the same care. The headline is 30% off, but not everything. 30% off a defined, quote, core basket means this: all fresh produce, all meat, all seafood, plus a set of pantry and dairy staples. Everything outside that basket? Well, they can price that at ordinary New York retail. So New York's own projection is that the average shopper's total bill falls about 15%. Call it $90 a month, $1,000 a year. The headline number is 30. The lived number is 15. And the difference? That gets quietly financed by the normally priced groceries that you toss in the same cart on the same shopping trip. Now, that's what we call a loss leader. Private grocers do it constantly. The milk's cheap at the back of the store, so you'll walk past everything to get to it. There's nothing exotic about a loss leader. The novelty here is just who eats the loss. In a private store, the rest of the store covers it. In New York, with their government-run grocery stores, the taxpayer covers the loss. And there's math that ought to end this debate entirely. Here's the number that ought to settle this, but it won't. Food retailing runs on margins so thin they're almost invisible. The Food Industry Association put the average food retail net profit at 2.1% last year. New York University's own Stern School, in its January 26 data set, put grocery net margins at 1.32%. And even after you adjust for leases, 1.5%. Gross margin across the entire industry, that's before you pay a single employee or keep a single light on, was 26.3%. Now hold those numbers up against a 30% discount. The conclusion is unavoidable. If you eliminated private profit entirely, if you confiscated every last dollar that the greedy supermarket owner takes home, you would lower the average grocery bill by something like 1% or 2%. And that's it. That's the entire prize. The core basket discount is roughly 20 times that. It doesn't just exceed the grocer's profit, it exceeds the entire industry's gross margin, which tells you exactly where the money is coming from. It is not coming from squeezing the profiteer, the owner, because there's not enough profit there to squeeze. Instead, it's coming from you. It's coming from the taxpayer. And then it's going to collapse. And I'll tell you why it won't. It's the Weekend with Michael Brown. I'll be right back.
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0: Michael Brown. As always, I want to tell everybody, thanks for tuning in. I always appreciate you listening. 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It's at heckofajob.com. It's free. Those are the articles that I don't get to on air that you can read more in-depth at heckofajob.com. Now, normally when we talk about socialism, we talk about how these industries normally collapse under their own weight. And if you're a sharp listener, you're already ahead of me saying, okay, Michael, if the economics are that bad, then the bill's going to come due and this whole thing's going to collapse on its own. Why are we even worried about it? This is where the sheer size of New York changes the entire equation. The city adopted budget for this fiscal year is $125.8 billion. The mayor has put $70 million in capital toward these 5 stores. $70 million against $125 billion is just a rounding error, about 5.5 basis points. Now, suppose each store loses $10 million a year. And for a 15,000-square-foot store, I think that's a generous assumption. That's you being kind to my argument. Five stores, that's $50 million a year, under 4 basis points of the budget. A private chain treats a $50 million loss as an event of extinction. It's the end of the company. But a political movement can treat that same number as a media buy. And that's the sentence I need my own side to write on the back of their hand. The loss to them is not the failure. The loss is the advertising budget. And they're buying the advertising too. And I mean that literally, because before New York ever picked a grocery operator, it went out and hired a design firm. Back in May, New York put out a separate request for proposals, not for a grocer, for a brand. Visual identity, signage, private label packaging, store architecture, the whole customer experience. And the mayor said the quiet part into the microphone. The design firm, he said, will help bring that vision of affordability and public excellence to life. So set the groceries aside and just look at what's actually being purchased with all this taxpayer money. A recognizable government brand. A permanent association, at least in the public mind, between that brand and low prices. And then a clean, bright, well-designed physical set where a television crew can film a mother of three saying, hey, I saved $90, and a standing constituency, shoppers, employees, the unions, the suppliers, every one of them with a personal stake in defending the program the day anyone proposes touching it. And none of it, this is the part I need you to carry, none of it requires a single person to lie. The savings will be real. The shelves will be full. A competent operator with the rent and the losses covered by taxpayers will absolutely keep them full. And the cashier's health insurance, it'll be real. And that store where the design firm is done, when they're done with it, will very likely be very beautiful, every bit of it, just like that model home I talked about. What's false is the inference, only the inference. And here the city hands us the case itself, because the plan does not hide the ball. Its stated mission in writing is to demonstrate a new role for public sector leadership in food affordability. Demonstrate. That's not a conservative accusation about Modi. That's the city announcing in its own documents that what it's building is a demonstration. Now, history is unkind to people who mistake a demonstration for evidence. You don't have to reach for the exotic. The pattern is old. It's consistent. A government concentrates taxes on one taxpayer dollars on one highly visible site. It shields that site from all the ordinary constraints that everybody else has to live under. It curates carefully what a visitor or a shopper is allowed to see. It displays the output, the full shelves, the happy shopper, quietly hiding the input, the subsidy from all the other taxpayers that made it possible. And then it generalizes the exception into a law. See, it works. Now everybody should do this. Interestingly, Venezuela ran a version of this. Back in 2003, the Chavez government built out a subsidized state grocery network, Mercal, selling food well below private market prices to a large share of Venezuelans, funded by the oil money of the moment. And for a while, it drew some real praise, even international recognition. It looked, for a short while, like it worked. The visible store was real. The subsidy hidden behind it was real, too. And when the subsidy could no longer be sustained, the demonstration didn't just fade. The thing it had proven turned out never to have been true in the first place. So what should conservatives actually do here? I'm going to argue we do the opposite of our instinct. Don't predict a fiasco. Don't spend the next 2 years insisting the shelves will be empty. Because if we do, and then a New Yorker walks into a clean, bright store and buys cheap chicken from a friendly cashier, we're going to have handed the other side its entire argument and thrown our own in the trash. We've bet everything on a prediction the city specifically engineered to make false. The right posture is not prophecy, it's accounting. Demand,

0: less than half of 1% of how New York feeds itself. That is not the food system. It's a showroom, and the model home is always the nicest house on the street. I would encourage you, don't believe me? Go check my math. I put every number that's in this story that I've just told you, you can find for yourself. It's online. The food industry numbers, the grocery net margin of 1.32%, eliminating all grocer profits, lowers bills, all of that you can find online. The thing that I want you to carry most out of this story is the model home analogy. They're going to build something, and they've already anticipated our argument. Their argument is that, their anticipation is that our argument's going to be eventually these stores fail because the shelves will be empty. Guess what? I don't think the shelves will ever be empty. As long as the mayor and the city council in New York are willing to keep spending other people's money, tax dollars, to keep those shelves full, and they've designed these stores to be bright, well-lit, lots of space, lots of really nice branding and everything else, all they have to do is just keep writing checks. Keep writing checks. And they'll just keep writing checks until eventually they'll run out of other people's money. But we don't have to wait for that point. We can show before we get to that point that they've already failed because, again, taxpayer subsidy against what's actually paid retail in that store. When you see that difference, then you know what's keeping it afloat. All the other people who pay taxes in New York but don't shop there. That's it. Watch for it. Mark my words, this is what will happen. It's The Weekend with Michael Brown. Thanks for tuning in. Everybody have a great weekend. I'll see you next weekend.
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11: Hurricane Lala bears down on Hawaii. I'm Carmen Roberts, Fox News. The storm, which strengthened into a hurricane with 75-mile-an-hour winds a few hours ago, may slam the Big Island with torrential rain.
12: We've prepared very thoroughly this week across all sectors.
11: Honolulu Mayor Rick Belingiardi says that people have been stocking up, boarding up, and filling up ahead of the storm. Fox's Katie Byrne is there with more.
13: The Big Island set to see the first and the

0: strongest impacts from Lala. In parts of the state, we could see more than 2 feet of rain. We could see mudslides, flooding, and waves reaching 20 feet as well. People spent most of yesterday getting ready. You could see long lines at gas stations and stores as families stocked up ahead of the possible power outages we could be seeing. Across Honolulu, businesses are putting sandbags in place, bracing for flooding. Hawaii Governor Josh Green has declared a state of emergency here. There's at least 180 service members with the Hawaii National Guard standing by to deploy if needed.
1: And Lala is about 50 miles south of South Point, Hawaii now. At least 5 people are dead after days of heavy rain caused historic flooding across Indiana. And Indianapolis Mayor Joe Hogsett is urging people near the White River to evacuate.
2: I could not have imagined that we would ever see this flooding at a 30-year level, let alone beyond.
1: More than 90 people, 45 pets were rescued today as that river rose. New York City police arrest and charge a man with hate crimes after allegedly disrupting a Shabbat service in Manhattan's Central Synagogue last night and striking 2 people while being hustled outside. Police Commissioner Jessica Tisch said in a statement that 46-year-old Larry Montez of the Bronx struck a member of the congregation, damaged the property, and then spit at and headbutted a member of the security team. 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
3: 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Just click listen, then swipe right and hear the latest news updates on your time. 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
1: Democrats rewrite the opening chapter of the 2028 presidential race, moving South Carolina to the front of the pack and leaving Iowa behind. The new calendar puts South Carolina first on January 22nd, followed by Nevada on February 1st, with New Hampshire, New Mexico, Michigan, and Virginia to follow. DNC Chair Ken Martin.
7: The largest and most diverse Rules and Bylaws Committee, not by accident, but as a result, produced an historic and most diverse calendar in our party's history. I'm so proud of that.
1: And that shakeup bumps Iowa from the top spot and puts the spotlight on states with large Black and Latino populations and strong union membership. Republicans are expected to keep Iowa first. In Michigan, 5 people and the suspected gunman are dead after a series of shootings yesterday in the Lower Peninsula. Police say they found the suspect, Chad Hickman, dead in a wooded area. After decades of forgotten passwords, password resets, and trying to remember which exclamation point you used, the password may finally be on its way out.
8: They're called passkeys, and many of us are already using them, signing into websites and apps with a face scan, fingerprint, or the PIN on our phone or computer instead of typing a password. And if you're signing into another device, say a hotel TV, a supported device can display a QR code. Scan it with your phone, approve the login, and you're in. And because there's no password to type, there's no password for a scammer to steal or trick you into giving away. And passkeys are already going mainstream, with Apple, Google, and Microsoft all supporting them. So after years of being told to create better passwords, the better answer may be no password at all. Matt Murphy, Fox News.
1: And I'm Carmen Roberts, and this is Fox News.
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1: Let us go to rural West Virginia, which is where Dr. William Pierce is located. He, again, is author of the Turner Diaries, which is just now going back into print. The opening segment on 60 Minutes last Sunday was about Dr. Pierce. It was one of the more incredible pieces that I ever saw. In more ways than one, just an absolutely amazing piece. It was done by Mike Wallace. And so I wanted to talk to Dr. Pierce, and so we shall. Doctor, welcome to the program.
2: Morning.
1: Good morning. Indeed, it is morning there after 2 o'clock in the morning, so it was nice of you to roust yourself out at this hour. Doctor, I guess I'd first like to know, since we've got more time than 60 minutes to do a piece, I'd like to know the metamorphosis involved in somebody who was a physicist in a hard science, becoming a fictional author of the kind of book that you wrote, the Turner Diaries. How do you get from there to there?
2: Well, I was teaching physics back in the 1960s. There were two movements going on at that time, which affected the life on the university campus where I was teaching, as well as around the country. One of these movements was the anti-war movement. The other was the so-called civil rights movement. We had people running through the streets chanting, "Ho, ho, Ho Chi Minh, the Viet Cong's gonna win." Some of Bill Clinton's buddies were in that crew.
1: I recall.
2: Now, this was at a time when our government was drafting and sending young Americans overseas fight the Viet Cong, and an average of 100 a day were coming back in body bags. And here we had people running through the streets in Washington, D.C., and in some cases other large cities in America, waving Viet Cong flags and chanting Viet Cong slogans.
1: Mm-hmm.
2: And the government wasn't doing anything about it. And I thought, hey, this is crazy. How can a government like this claim to be fighting a war in America's interest, asking young Americans to die, and allow the allies, the supporters of that enemy, be demonstrating in our streets without opposition? I had to stop and try to figure this out. I had to see if I could understand what was happening. And what the implications of this were for the future. Without going into all of the details, the civil rights movement also was turning the country upside down, mm-hmm. calling all of the old values and old ways into question at that time. I had to think about these things. I had to try to understand what the implications of this were for my people, for my country, the future.
1: Doctor, what do you think, if you had had your way, should have been done to the protesters of the Vietnam War?
2: Well, to back up a little bit on that, I never was a, what you might call a supporter of the Vietnam War. My feelings were that we should fight only wars that are clearly in the interests of the American people. If we are convinced that a war is in our interest, then we should go all out to win it. We should not tolerate the enemy's allies demonstrating in our streets. We should not tie our hands with rules of engagement that keep us from winning on the battlefront. If, on the other hand, we are not clearly convinced that a war is in the interest of the American people, we should stay out of it. And so I was torn to try to understand what our position really should be in this case. We were sort of between two stools, neither fighting to win all the way 100%, nor willing to withdraw and say, look, this is none of our business. We're not going to risk the lives of our young people in this conflict.
1: Mm-hmm. Well, I agree with that assessment. I'm not sure it answers the question. You were trying to figure out how you felt about the Vietnam War. On the one hand, you were astounded, apparently, by the protests. But on the other, you might have been out there in the street yourself. Which is it?
2: No, I would not have been out in the street demonstrating on behalf of the enemy. What I could not understand at that time was what the proper position of the government should have been. Should it have been to try to fight this war to win, in which case this demonstration on behalf of the enemy's partisans in the streets mm-hmm. simply would not have been tolerated? Or should it have been simply to say, hey, we made a big mistake, we're not going to continue to sacrifice our wealth and our blood in this conflict, which is none of our business, and pull out immediately?
1: And on balance...
2: Neither of those.
1: On balance, Doctor, which one do you believe, even with today's perspective, would be true? That they should not have been an enemy of ours because we should not have been in that war? Or... that we should have gone all the way. Which do you think?
2: You know, if it had been my choice to make, I would have stayed out from the beginning. But once in, once committed, once having made a major sacrifice, mm-hmm. my inclination would have been to go ahead and finish the thing quickly and decisively.
1: Atomic weapons?
2: If necessary.
1: Mm-hmm. Actually, I agree with you on all of that. I really do. I was involved, thank you, in Vietnam, briefly, thankfully. And I, too, was shocked, disgusted at the minutia planning by President Johnson of a war that he wasn't qualified to be pursuing at that level. It was awful. It was a horrible thing. And we should have gone ahead and... As you said, finished it up. So I certainly agree with you. That's interesting, a little bit of background for you. But I still don't understand how you get from observing what happened there to the Turner Diaries.
2: Well, let me continue.
1: Sure, go ahead.
2: I was also concerned by another movement which was going on simultaneously, and that was the so-called civil rights movement.
1: Mm-hmm.
2: In which we had all sorts of demonstrations going on, which, again, called into question our values, our standards, our lifestyle. And I really couldn't understand the significance of these things. I had to stop and back off, try to figure out, now, what does this mean? Here we've got people claiming that miscegenation is okay. We've got people claiming that it's not proper for a group of people to have self-determination and to have a homogeneous society, that we have to mix it all up. We have to mix these different races, mix these different cultures together. What's going to be the implication of this for the future? This is really quite a drastic change from the way we have done things in the past. And one of the consequences of looking at what was going on in this this Vietnam War movement and also in the Civil Rights movement, was I had to do a lot more reading of history, a lot more thinking about the significance of these things than I had ever had a chance to do before as a student or as a professor. And I began coming to some conclusions, and I began writing. My writing was editorials, essays, historical feature articles, analysis of current events. It was all nonfiction. It was all pretty serious stuff. And a friend of mine said to me, this was the late Revelo Oliver, who at that time was a professor of classics at the University of Illinois in Urbana. He said to me, hey, you know, people just don't read this kind of stuff that you're writing these days. People aren't interested in serious writing. If you want people to listen to what you have to say, if you want them to think about the ideas that you believe are important, you've got to put it in the form of recreational reading for them. You ought to try writing a novel. He gave me a few examples of novels which had been written in the past, which had ideas embedded in them. Mm-hmm. One of them was Jack London's The Iron Heel. Another was Harriet Beecher Stowe's Uncle Tom's Cabin. Well, I thought about this, and the more I thought about it, the more it seemed like it might be a good idea. So eventually I thought I would try it, and I did. I made up an adventure story. Actually, I made it up as I went along because I was publishing a newspaper at the time, and I put one chapter in each month's issue. It was a monthly newspaper. I put one chapter in each issue of the newspaper. Mm-hmm. When I started, I didn't know how it was going to finish. But over a three-year period, I wrote the Turner Diaries. And I found that my friend, Professor Oliver, had been correct. I got a much larger response from the public to this fictional series than I had gotten to the serious nonfiction that I had written previously.
1: Well, then you've jumped a question on me because I wanted to understand whether, in fact, from you, the Turner Diaries really was intended to be a real message carried in a somewhat entertaining form, and you have just confirmed that is true. So it really is your message in that book.
2: Well, yes, I had a very definite message in that book. The message, however, is not the details of the plot. That is, I am not trying to predict when I wrote that book in 1975 to 1978, the specifics of what would happen in the United States, but I was looking ahead in a very general sort of way as to how the trends that I could see at that time might be extrapolated to 20 years later. And one of the things I saw was the advent of serious terrorism in the United States, and that is one thing that appears to be beginning to happen.
1: Oh, there's no question about it. Oklahoma City was proof of that. And
2: well, not just Oklahoma City. The World Trade Center bombing, the series of bombings by the Unabomber.
1: Yes.
2: You know, all of these three episodes have happened almost simultaneously if you look at it from a long-range point of view, and it's unprecedented in American history.
1: Was your book prophetic or educational?
2: Well, it's turning out, I think, to be prophetic. And I think that is what has been responsible to a large extent for the interest shown by the public in it. A lot of people are very concerned by the breakdown of American society.
1: Mm-hmm.
2: And they've heard that, hey, you know, this guy back in the 1970s, he predicted this was going to happen. So they want to run out and get the book and read for themselves. They want to understand, just as I wanted to understand back in the 70s.
1: What is it that you think you understood, backing up again for a second, about the civil rights movement? What was it all about?
2: Well, what I saw was a growing heterogeneity in American society, a breakdown of the homogeneity that we had up to that time, an increasing cosmopolitanism, and accompanying that, a growing alienation, a breakdown of the bonds of community, a loss of the feeling of identity that we had felt as a people up until that time. And again, I think that that was on target. That's what we're seeing today.
1: Okay. Code words, a few code words, but drawing from the 60 Minutes conclusion, which you seem to sort of grudgingly, you know, confirm, that to get America back, or to solve this growing problem as you perceived it, the blacks, Jews, even Hispanics, basically, must go?
2: Well, any society which is to remain healthy has to maintain a reasonable degree of homogeneity. You have to have a consensus among the people. You have to have a shared sense of history, a sense of family, if the society is to hold together, remain healthy, and continue to move forward in a progressive sort of way. Now, we've lost that. One way or another, you have to get it back.
1: Why is a sense of family, or even a sort of a national sense and identity, dependent upon a homogeneous race?
2: Well, if you don't have homogeneity, that is, if you don't have a shared history, a shared blood, shared values, then you cannot really feel that you have a sense of responsibility to the community around you. You tend to withdraw into yourself. The society tends to become atomized. You tend to have excessive individualism, excessive egoism, and at the same time an alienation, so that the society as a whole has nothing to hold it together.
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0: How do you delineate between the values? In other words, black people mixing with white people, mixing with Hispanics and Asians and so forth and so on. How are the values so very different because of the skin color?
1: Well, you know, the values that we have are a product of our history and our genes. And people who made up this country, or who made up, let's say, white society in this country, had at least a reasonably common background. We all came from Europe. We all went through similar experiences and similar environments over tens of thousands of years before we came to this country, conquered it, settled it, and began building a new civilization here.
0: Are we by nature a warrior people?
1: I think that it's reasonable to say that we are, that we have always fought for the things that we believe were worth fighting for in the past. It was seldom that we believed that it was proper just to roll over and play dead when we were attacked by people who wanted to take away from us our land, or make us change our way of life, or deprive us of our freedom.
0: How do you suppose the American Native perceived our arrival?
1: Well, I guess that different tribes perceived us in different ways, but I think certainly many of them must have looked upon us as invaders, as a threat to their way of life.
0: Mm-hmm. As we were indeed.
1: As we were indeed.
0: Mm-hmm. Do we carry any genetic guilt for that, Doctor?
1: Well, I don't believe that we do. You know, the course of world history has been one of conflict between peoples, between races, with the ones who were strong being able to take territory away from the ones who were weak or were not willing to fight, and imposing their genes and their values on the land.
0: Probably not one of your favorite people, Reverend Louis Farrakhan.
1: Well,
0: Very interesting, actually, intellectually interesting individual to me. I would also like to interview him, but you're, I'm sure, familiar with the way he feels about the black race in America and the white race in America. In many ways, you are strange intellectual bedfellows, are you not?
1: Well, that's true to a certain extent. You know, it's an interesting thing. When I had this Mike Wallace interview coming up for 60 Minutes, I'd never seen Mike Wallace interview people before. I'd heard that he was a tough interviewer.
0: Doctor, he is a tough interviewer. We're at the bottom of the hour, and this is, we'll pick up at exactly this point when we come back. Stand by. My guest is the author of The Turner Diaries, Dr. William Pierce.
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1: Back now to Dr. Pierce in West Virginia. Where are you in West Virginia, anyway?
2: I'm near Hillsboro. Actually, I live on the top of a mountain about 4 miles northwest of Hillsboro. That's in the east-central part of the state.
1: An easily defensible location?
2: Well, depends upon defensible from whom. It's a nice location. It's beautiful. Animals and trees and clear skies. I like it here.
1: All right. I mentioned Louis Farrakhan. I've seen him in some good interviews in which he has suggested that, in fact, in America, the blacks, the whites, should physically actually go their separate ways. In his case, he would like, he has suggested, some strip of appropriate land to where America's blacks might go.
2: Yes, you know, it's a coincidence that you mention him, because in prior to the 60 Minutes interview, I asked a friend in New York to send me a video of any Wallace interview so that I could familiarize myself with his style. And my friend sent me a video of an interview that Wallace had done a couple of months earlier with Louis Farrakhan. And so I viewed that interview the day before my own interview with Wallace.
1: Yes.
2: I thought Farrakhan did an admirable job of presenting himself in a way that would strengthen his position with his people. I've always admired certain things about Farrakhan. I'm sure that we would disagree on many things too, but he is one of the black leaders that I have had the greatest respect for.
1: Interesting. No doubt agreement with regard to the Jews.
2: Well, I cannot say what Mr. Farrakhan's views are in detail. I know that he resents very much the much of the Jewish effort to tell him what is good for his people. He believes that that is something that should be left up to the black people, and that they don't need Jewish guidance in that regard.
1: Let's jump forward a little bit. Your book was ostensibly a novel about an imaginary foot soldier caught up in a race war in, coincidentally, the 1990s. Is that roughly correct?
2: Yes.
1: Do you think that such a race war is likely, unlikely, probable, improbable? You did say you thought of your book as prophetic. Are we going to have a race war?
2: Well, I believe we have a race war going on at a low level right now. This the crime situation in this country has been, to a growing extent, a war of the black underclass against the white majority. I see this situation is continuing to get worse. Now, I don't believe that in the 1990s we will see an open organized shooting war between the blacks and whites. And I don't know in detail how this conflict will develop in the future. All I could see back in the 1970s was that this conflict would grow, that it would intensify, and in fact, I believe it has.
1: If you look at the science of genetics, is it or is it not true that racial mixture produces a stronger genetic component?
2: Now, one cannot make a blanket statement like that. You have to have a certain degree of homogeneity in order to have be able to say that this is strain A and this is strain B and compare them at all.
1: Yes, but I really wasn't asking that. I was asking.
2: Okay, well, now you need a certain amount of genetic variability.
1: Yes.
2: In a population, if that population is to be able to respond to changes in the environment.
1: That's
2: but
1: correct.
2: We have gone far beyond that with the things that are happening today. When we were living in Europe, we always had quite a sufficient degree of genetic variability to take advantage of a fairly wide range of circumstances. There is an optimum degree of genetic variability for a population. We are going far beyond that optimum value now.
1: So that in going far beyond it, we then, in your opinion, weaken the genetic strain instead of strengthening.
2: Yeah, well, we threaten it with annihilation.
1: There is currently in the news the story of the Freeman in Montana. Are you keeping up on that?
2: Yes, I've been following that with some interest.
1: Yes, so have we. Been a hot subject here on the radio lately. What is your view of their situation? How do you view the Freeman?
2: Well, you know, I don't know any of these folks up there in Montana, either individually or as a group. From what I have seen in the news media, they have some pretty wacky religious ideas and some even wackier economic ideas. They believe that a certain amendment to the Constitution wasn't properly ratified, and therefore the Federal Reserve System is illegal, and therefore they are entitled to print their own money, or something to that effect.
1: That's about right.
2: Yes. Now, I think that is a misreading of history and the law, but at the same time, I sympathize with these folks up there. I think the government has become far too intrusive into our lives. I think the government has become far too oppressive. And these people want to withdraw. They say, hey, we're not going to put up with this crap anymore. We're going to do our own thing. We're going to print our own money. We're going to teach our own kids. We're not going to send them to the public school anymore. We're not going to have any more interaction with the federal government. Now, that may not be practical, but I do sympathize with that view. I think that the government really ought to try harder to stay out of people's lives, to quit insisting that everyone do things their way.
1: Is there any way that you can see a justification for their, in effect, constructing their own monetary system, issuing liens upon which they wrote checks, which were no good, and blah, blah, blah?
2: Well,
1: is there any way you can see that truly justified by their complaint regarding the Fed?
2: Yeah, you know, as long as they do this among themselves, of course, more power to them. I think that the unfortunate thing is that they were able to get some other folks involved in this thing by sending their checks out to buy things that they wanted, like new tractors and so on.
1: Mm-hmm.
2: And they really shouldn't have done that. They should have thought this thing through a little more carefully, because that brought the federal government into it.
1: Yes,
2: but
1: it did.
2: I do sympathize with their basic position of just wanting to be left alone, of feeling that the government was pushing them too hard, even before they did these things which the government decided it had to step in and deal with forcefully.
1: Well, if we are to maintain any form or level of civilization, then there has to be some rule of law. I mean, their mortgages could not be paid, so they simply stopped paying them, and so forth and so on, and the checks and the death threats issued with regard to local officials. Now, should the FBI or should a government or a law enforcement a group be doing essentially what's being done right now, and that is trying to bring them to justice?
2: Yeah, you know, if I go out and take money away from my neighbor who is not part of my thing, so to speak, then I expect the government to step in and say, hey, you can't do that. That's stealing. You mm-hmm. have to give it back. One of the things that I've always been careful to do throughout my adult life is never borrow money, never be indebted to a bank, never be in the position of having to make payments that I might not be able to make someday. These folks got themselves into that position where they began seeing the banks as their enemies, as taking advantage of them because they were overextended in the loans that they had taken out. And I understand that the government has to protect the interests of the folks outside the Freeman community as well as the interests of the folks inside the Freeman community.
1: All right. Well, then, having said that, we are extensively, we cover the whole state of Montana like a blanket. They've got radios. You are probably somebody they would listen to. The FBI surrounded them, 100 FBI out there. They're getting ready to turn off the power. This whole thing is headed south. Bo Greitz has been there. State Senator Duke has been there. Both of them threw up their hands and said, these people are not the Patriot Movement. These people are not the people you want to be supporting, and we can't do anything with them. They don't keep any agreements, and they walked away. So they're listening to you, no doubt, tonight. What advice would you give them with the FBI all around them and, no doubt, some sort of violent resolution or dynamic entry possible or probable?
2: Well, you know, as I said before, I don't know any of these folks up there personally.
1: Mm-hmm.
2: I don't know much about their organization except what I've seen on the news, and I hesitate a little bit to give advice because I don't really know what all of their considerations are. If I were into this thing as deeply as they are with, you know, facing the prospect of many years in prison, I might be inclined just to stick in there and fight it out. I'd say, what have I got to lose? If I could go back, however, and start over again, I'd say, hey, I did this the wrong way. I think that it's possible to withdraw, to get the government out of my hair to a certain extent, to keep my kids out of the public schools without getting entangled with the FBI the way these Freemen have. And if the government could offer them some sort of a deal where they could make restitution for some of the economic irregularities that they are alleged to have been engaged in,
1: mm-hmm.
2: but didn't have to go to jail, I think maybe I would look at a deal like that long and hard, say, hey, I didn't really start this off the way I should have. If I can get out of this without having to spend the rest of my life in jail, maybe I'll try to do that and then go my own way a little bit more prudently in the future.
1: But short of a deal of that magnitude, you'd probably, in their position, fight it out.
2: If I were faced with spending the rest of my life in jail, I think I'd shoot it out.
3: 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The playoffs are here. The action starts with the legendary Big 3 Celebrity Game. Then the Chicago Triplets, led by Montrezl Harrell and Coach Dr. J, take on Coach Gary Payton and the Boston Ball Hogs. 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

0: Why is your book, in its present reincarnation, being published by a Jewish man?
1: Well, I can't speak for Mr. Stewart. I can only assume.
0: No, but you have spoken with him.
1: Yes, I have spoken with him. Mr. Stewart has always been a bit of a renegade in the publishing industry in New York. He has published books that no one else would touch. He's a ballsy sort of a guy. When I first made contact with him, he had phoned one of my people who is in charge of book promotion, mm-hmm. and said he was interested in publishing the Turner Diaries. And so I called Stewart, and he was in a meeting at the time, but when I gave my name, his secretary put me through. And he said, you know, we're talking about your book right now. And he told the other folks in the room to say hello, and I heard this chorus of hi in the background.
0: Mm-hmm.
1: And he said, you know, you give me a call back at my home tomorrow morning, and we can talk about it. But right now I've got to, you know, decide this matter with my own people. So I called him back the next morning, and he said, you know, every one of my people yesterday was dead set against our publishing your book. And that convinced me that we just had to do it. You know, he's that sort of a guy. He believes in going his own way, and he thrives on controversy. Mm-hmm. And he saw the Turner Diaries as a very controversial book.
0: Oh, yes.
1: And I guess he thought that that would go a long way towards selling it. I guess he also thought that any book that is as controversial as the Turner Diaries must have something interesting to say. Otherwise, it would never have all the controversy around it that that it does.
0: Do you want the future in the Turner Diaries to come true?
1: Well, you know, I hope that we don't have to go through all of the bloodshed and the unpleasantness that I imagined back in the 1970s when I was writing the book. I would hope that we can wake up and try to choose a more prudent course before we get involved in this all-out warfare that I imagined. But if I look at history, I don't see a lot of grounds for hope. It seems like we have very seldom wakened up to the you know, and chosen a more prudent course. It looks like we've generally done things the hard way. We've generally done things the bloody way. And I don't have a lot of hope that that we won't end up going through a great deal of unpleasantness in the future.
0: Would you consider more likely a race war or a civil war, that is a war waged against the government, or would they be concurrent?
1: Well, I think probably a concurrent situation. I think probably it will be more of a civil war, but I think there will be a large racial aspect to that civil war.
0: Component, yes.
1: Yes.
0: Now, again, asking you, would you, in other words, your personal preference, would you see this as inevitable or even something that you would want to happen?
1: I've always been a peaceful man. I've been sort of a scholar, a tinkerer, a nature lover. I've never really been a warrior, except, you know, I went to military school when I was a teenager. But aside from that, I've not been a warlike a person. I've never been a violent person. I would like to see a peaceful resolution to our problems. I just don't happen to believe that we will have a peaceful resolution.
0: But while you suggest that about yourself, you're saying you will not practice what you, in essence, preach, that we must become...
1: Hold on a second.
0: That we must become participants in change.
1: The Turner Diaries is not a book of advocacy. It's not a book which says, this is the way the future should be. It's a book which says, this is the way the future will be.
0: Okay. But you seem to embrace the concepts and ideas personally that would drive this scenario in your book to be reality.
1: No, I don't say that. I mean, the specific plot in the book, which involved nuclear weapons and a lot of other, you know, unpleasant and violent things, that's not something that I look forward to with eagerness.

0: Currently, Timothy McVeigh, the man accused of blowing up the Murrah Building in Oklahoma City, apparently embraced your book and your story almost as specific instructions.
1: You're sort of implying that my book was the inspiration for the bombing in Oklahoma City, and I don't believe that's true at all. I think the inspiration for the bombing in Oklahoma City was the massacre in Waco, Texas, that took place 2 years earlier. And you might ask Bill Clinton and Janet Reno whether they're pleased that what they did in Waco and killing all those women and children has inspired Timothy McVeigh and others to blow up the federal building in Oklahoma City.
0: That may have certainly been the cause within Mr. McVeigh's mind, but the methodology is just about exactly that described in your book.
1: Well, you know, as I said, I tried to be realistic.
0: Doctor, we'll pick up on this note. We're at the top of the hour here, so just relax and we'll be back. My guest is Dr. William Pierce. His book, Reincarnating on the Bookshelves, The Turner Diaries.
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11: White victim, female, pretty, wealthy.
10: 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A black man from the projects comes forward with information about the case.
12: He says the police are his friends.
10: But out of nowhere, he goes from star witness to prime suspect.
12: 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They turn on him.
10: 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Lee Harris is sentenced to 90 years.
13: I get 90 years for killing somebody I have never seen.
10: Behind bars, Lee finds an unlikely ally in his cellie, Robert. The pair are like chalk and cheese. There's no way their paths would ever cross on the outside. But as a fellow inmate, Robert sees through the lies and vows to do the unthinkable. Clear Lee's name.
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2: Sets her sights on Hawaii. I'm Daria Albinger, Fox News. Hawaii bracing for Hurricane Lala, the Category 1 storm moving in and could impact the Big Island first. Here's Fox Weather's Katie Byrne in Honolulu.
3: Lala is officially a hurricane, which means its sustained winds are at least 75 miles per hour. All eyes are on the Big Island, which is set to see the first and the strongest impacts from Lala. In parts of the state, we could see more than 2 feet of rain. We could see mudslides, flooding, and waves reaching 20 feet as well. So people spent most of yesterday getting ready. You could see long lines at gas stations and stores. As families stocked up ahead of the possible power outages we could be seeing across Honolulu, businesses are putting sandbags in place, bracing for flooding. Hawaii Governor Josh Green has declared a state of emergency here. There's at least 180 service members with the Hawaii National Guard standing by to deploy if needed.
2: In Indiana, at least 5 deaths are now blamed on days of heavy rain and the flooding that it's caused. More than 90 people and their pets were rescued today as floodwaters rose along the White River. In Indianapolis, the city's mayor has been urging residents along the river to evacuate. Governor Mike Braun warning people to stay away from floodwaters and to allow first responders to do their jobs. It's called the Power to the People Act. A state senator from Tennessee says it'll give local governments more say over where data centers will be built. Democrat Heidi Campbell tells Fox News why the bill is needed now.
4: Data centers are coming no matter what. We know that. But there's a right way to build them and there's a wrong way to build them. And so the question is, who gets to decide how they're built?
2: Police have arrested a 19-year-old in connection with a mass shooting at Virginia State University early today. It left 5 people wounded. One is in critical condition. 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
2: Well, giving a speech Friday, President Trump suggested that the Strait of Hormuz could become a U.S. territory, in his words, if Iran is defeated. Tehran says that's not going to happen.
8: President Trump adding an extra comment.
9: Pretty soon I'll be declaring the Hormuz Strait a territory of the United States.
8: You can probably bet that he's talking figuratively rather than literally, meaning he believes that that U.S. naval blockade can remain in place pretty much indefinitely. The Iranian deputy foreign minister writing on X, quote, the Strait of Hormuz cannot be seized by tweet, nor by aircraft carrier, nor by issuing an order, nor by an election speech. The memorandum of understanding signed between Iran and the U.S. back in June had a 60-day ceasefire written into it. That ceasefire runs out on Monday.
2: That's Fox's Jonathan Hunt in Tel Aviv. Police in Washington, D.C. say they've arrested a suspect accused of vandalizing the National World War II Memorial in D.C. Fox's Madeline Rivera has more from Washington.
10: Authorities say they got a call on Thursday about a person spray painting the World War II Memorial. Part of the wall had been spray painted with the words clean hands, dirty dollar sign. A ranger also saw foam in the fountain area of the pavilion. Investigators say 41-year-old Melissa Ferris ran away after seeing the ranger, but she allegedly had a digital footprint. A complaint states Ferris had recorded multiple videos of herself on August 13th, including one of her admitting to vandalizing the memorial. She says someone has to make the choices that are different, and I am accountable for my actions. The court documents say Ferris had also been arrested on August 10th for unlawfully camping on federal property.
2: President Trump responding on Truth Social, he calls the vandalism an insult to Americans who served and died in World War II. I'm Daria Aldinger. This is Fox News.
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1: He was the subject of the lead story on 60 Minutes this last Sunday. He is an author, Dr. William Pierce, author of The Turner Diaries. Widely believed to be sort of a Bible to extremist right-wing groups. And we're going to ask more about that here in a moment. We have the luxury of having more time than Mr. Wallace, so we explore a bit.
2: I'm not one to say I told you so, but I switched to Pure Talk over a year ago, and ever since, I've been telling people there's no better wireless company out there. 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

0: Back now to Dr. Pierce. And where we left off was with Timothy McVeigh in the Oklahoma City situation. And Dr. Pierce, while indeed his motivation for doing what he did may have been revenge for Waco, I think that's clearly probable. Again, his method was nearly identical to that method described in your book, where I believe a militia member, white militia member, drove a truck full of fertilizer bombs or a big bomb under an FBI building in Washington, D.C., and blew it to smithereens. Even according to Mike Wallace, down to the mix of the fertilizer, that close. I mean, that's pretty close.
1: Yeah, you know, the truck bomb is the weapon of choice for the terrorist who wants to blow up a building.
0: Mm-hmm.
1: It was a truck bomb that was used to blow up the Marine barracks in Lebanon. When was that? 1984? It was a truck bomb which was used to blow up the World Trade Center.
0: Oh, yes.
1: And Timothy McVeigh, who I understand was a student of military science, must have been aware of this, that it's the weapon which has been used traditionally, and it's the weapon which makes sense.
0: Mm-hmm.
1: If you want to do large-scale damage to a strong structure like a concrete building.
0: No question about it. But he is also known to have been, in effect, a student of yours. So combined with the chapter in your book and the fact that he regarded it almost as a Bible, I mean, it makes a connection almost impossible to deny.
1: Well, you know, I don't know what you think. Suppose a criminal goes out and hangs someone.
0: Mm-hmm.
1: You say, well, look, we found a copy of this Western novel with him, and in this book there's a hanging, and they used a rope. They used a rope in this hanging.
0: Yes.
1: And this criminal also used a rope. He must have gotten the idea from reading this Western.
0: Mm-hmm.
1: I mean, that's stretching it. The fact is that if you want to hang somebody, you use a rope. If you want to blow up a building, you use a truck bomb with fertilizer.
0: Mm-hmm.
1: And
0: I recall doing an interview on the radio. Another radio station was interviewing me, and I began to see the pictures of Oklahoma City. And that moment is sort of ingrained in my memory the way so many others are throughout our history, the Kennedy assassination and so forth. And that moment, when you began to see what was going on in Oklahoma, didn't it flash through your mind?
1: What flashed through my mind?
0: Your book, that explosion, I mean, didn't, at that moment when you began seeing the news coverage, what were your thoughts?
1: Well, you know, it took a while for me to understand what had happened there, as I think
0: was
1: the case with most other people. You know, I watched a lot of that early newsreel coverage of the bombing, and one of the things that struck me was that this was within, say, the first hour after the bombing.
0: Mm-hmm.
1: They were reporting that other unexploded bombs had been found in the building.
0: I recall that, yes.
1: And that was very interesting to me. I was trying to figure out, well, just what has gone on here? What caused this explosion? Other unexploded bombs in the building? That must have meant it was an inside job. And then later on, there was never an explanation of this. They just stopped talking about these other bombs that they had found. And this, of course, has fueled all sorts of wild speculation. A lot of people that are speculating that the government blew up the building themselves to
0: mm-hmm.
1: serve as a pretext for cracking down on the militias and
0: mm-hmm.
1: for outlawing firearms. I don't believe that. I don't believe the government blew up the building themselves, but I always wondered, What happened to these unexploded bombs that they were talking about early in the newsreel coverage of this thing?
0: Oh, I don't know. Any large event like that gets conspiracy theories wound into conspiracy theories.
1: Right.
0: I've heard them all.
1: About
0: you know,
1: the theories. I'm talking about the news reports.
0: Yes, I recall the news reports, and I think there was an explanation that they were there for training, or they were there. I can't exactly recall, but it did sort of drop off. Then there were people who said that, well, there were two explosions, not one, and they attempted to produce seismic records that indicated that was so, and, you know, and on and on. And then, of course, John Doe number two. We could go on and on about the sort of urban myths, maybe some of them not myths, that have grown out of this.
1: Right. Well, I, you know, as I said, I was following all this, and it was a while before the conclusion was reached by the authorities, based on their investigation, that, in fact, this had been a truck bomb using ammonium nitrate fertilizer.
0: Exactly.
1: You know, it took me a while to understand what had happened, too.
0: All right, so it came slowly. But at some point, you must have begun to see the fact that there was a connection, or that people would perceive there was a connection, one of the two.
1: No, not really. You know, it was quite a while later before there were reports that, McVeigh, had read the Turner Diaries, and he had talked about it to some of his army buddies. You know, I watched the news reports of the World Trade Center bombing, too, and it came out, I think, a little bit more clearly and a little earlier in that bombing that it was a truck bomb that was used in the World Trade Center bombing. Now, people don't ask me, say, well, don't you feel responsible for the World Trade Center bombing? I mean, after all, it was a bomb similar to the one you described in the Turner Diaries. And I say, nonsense. It's clear, again, that the motivation for that bombing was not something that these folks who blew up the World Trade Center had read in a book. It was what our government has actually been doing over in the Middle East. And these folks wanted to send a message to the government, say, hey, we don't appreciate the fact that you're supporting Israel and Israel is killing our people. And I think, again, in the case of the Oklahoma City bombing, it was somebody who wanted to send a message to the government about something that the government had actually done, namely the massacre in Waco. It wasn't an inspiration that came from reading a book, my book, or anybody else's book.
0: All right, anti-gun government sentiment is building, along with other hatreds, very rapidly in America right now. Is it your prophetic sense that we're going to see a lot more Oklahomas?
1: Well, I don't know how things will go in detail, but in general, yes, I do believe that we will see more terrorism. I believe that the scale will increase. I believe that the number of incidents will increase.
0: Mm-hmm.
1: I believe, in other words, that these incidents that we have seen happening almost simultaneously on a historical scale, the World Trade Center bombing, the Oklahoma City bombing, the Unabomber and his mail bombs, I think that this is just the beginning.
0: I would imagine that you have read in toto the Unabomber's manifesto.
1: Yes, I did read that when it was published in the Washington Post and the New York Times.
0: Mm-hmm. The method of getting it published aside for a moment, even his deeds for a moment, what are your impressions of the manifesto?
1: Well, you know, I don't agree with a lot of the ideas that Mr. Kaczynski expressed in his manifesto. He came from a left-wing background. I don't share a lot of those sentiments that are common in the left wing, but I do sympathize with some of the things that apparently were bugging him when he wrote that manifesto.
0: Specifically, an example?
1: Yeah, he has complained about what this over-industrialized lifestyle has done to us as a people, what it's done to the world. Mm-hmm. And when I was studying history, I was struck by the changes that the Industrial Revolution made in the life and in the thinking of people. It took people off the farms, out of the countryside, away from the villages, and urbanized them. It packed them together into factory towns, into mill towns. And I think that, by and large, this was an unhealthy change. Now, I'm not a Luddite like Mr. Kaczynski. I'm a bit of a technology freak myself. I've always been interested in computers and other devices. But I do think that the way in which technology has been applied to our lives has not been well thought out, that it has had some very unfortunate consequences. And I could see Mr. Kaczynski agonizing over these things in his manifesto, and I sympathize with a lot of what he said.
0: Mm-hmm. What about his method?
1: You mean of sending out mail bombs to various people?
0: And yeah, his eventual...
1: I really don't agree with that at all. I wondered why he chose some particular guy as a target when I couldn't really see that this guy was responsible for the things that Mr. Kaczynski was complaining about, and I got the impression that maybe Mr. Kaczynski was acting more out of frustration, out of the feeling that he just had to do something and hadn't really worked out an effective plan of action to change the things that he found disagreeable.
0: Mr. Kaczynski said that the reason I killed was because, had I not, would you have published me? Would you have listened to me? The answer is no. So he claims he did what he did so that what he had to say would be heard.
1: Well, maybe so, or maybe this was just a rationalization after the fact. I don't know.
0: That is, nevertheless, what he claimed. And is that not, in a lot of ways, very similar to what your character did to the FBI building in Washington for very much the same reason?
1: No, not so. The bombing of the FBI building was for a very specific purpose. It wasn't to send a message to the government. It was to destroy a computerized identity card system that the government was developing so it could keep track of all of its citizens.
0: Well, that's a message.
1: Excuse me?
0: That's a message.
1: Well, the folks who were fighting against the government in the Turner Diaries were concerned about a specific threat, and that was this computerized identity card system that the
0: yes.
1: government was developing,
0: yes.
1: and the computers were in the basement of the FBI headquarters, and so that's why they put the bomb there.
0: Actually, almost a Unabomber kind of message, really.
1: Well, I guess it depends upon how you look at it. I think that the Unabomber was not trying to stop any particular program or something. I think maybe he was just trying to say, hey, I'm here. I've got some real concerns. Listen to me. But I don't think that he hoped to stop some of these industrial programs he saw as life-threatening by killing some forestry official mm-hmm. or some professor at a university or what have you.
0: All right. Timothy McVeigh, for a second aside, how do you feel about the fact that your book has been embraced as sort of a Bible of the extreme right? Is that upsetting to you, pleasing to you? How do you feel about that?
1: Well, I don't know that I have... I don't know that I'm upset by this claim or that I'm pleased by this claim. I'm not sure that the claim is true. You know, what you call the extreme right is a pretty... heterogeneous bunch of people. There are a lot of different types of folks there. There are these identity Christians. I understand that that's what these people up in Montana are, the Montana Freemen. There are people with other ideas. I doubt that all of the people who are opposed to the government for one reason or another could agree that the Turner Diaries is a Bible for them. I think maybe a lot of people who are opposed to the government find certain ideas of interest
0: mm-hmm.
1: In the Turner Diaries, but I don't think that as a whole they would accept it as a Bible.
0: Are you a religious man?
1: I am a religious person. I'm, I guess, what you would call a nature worshiper.
0: Do you believe in a creator?
1: Yes, I do. But
0: you do.
1: I see the Creator, not as some big daddy up in the sky sitting on the clouds and keeping his finger on everything going on below. Mm-hmm. I see God as immanent in nature, as an indwelling God.
0: Do you believe man has a soul?
1: Depends upon how you define soul. If so, I really
0: something,
1: want to...
0: something, I'll do it for you. Something that would live beyond the physical or exist beyond the physical.
1: No, I don't believe in ghosts. I don't believe that I or anybody else continues to be conscious and to be able to think about things and observe what's going on after his body has been destroyed.
0: So no heaven, no hell.
1: No heaven, no hell.
0: Okay. Do you think that which you describe, you said you believe in God, then you said, well, God is kind of nature, or maybe nature. Do you think that nature or God looks upon white people in a more kindly way than it does those of other skin colors and religions?
1: You're making God anthropomorphic.
0: I am, yes.
1: Here, and I don't look at it that way at all. I am a person of European ancestry.
0: Mm-hmm.
1: I value more the things that my people have done. I value things like Western civilization and the values that are at the root of Western civilization. I value the history of my own people. I value the great men of my own people more than I do the values and the people and the history associated with other racial groups.
0: Okay, well,
1: planet, but I can't speak for God.
0: Wouldn't it be these very men that you describe, that you admire, values you admire, who would bring about a system of identification that you would see blown up?
1: I guess I didn't follow your question.
0: Yes, okay. In your book, you said the FBI building was blown up because of this new system of identification. If there were to be such a thing, and many believe that we are headed in that direction, would it not be instituted by the very people you suggest you admire?
1: No, I don't think so. I think that we're headed toward a national identity card system,
0: mm-hmm.
1: because the government is worried about losing its grip on things. We're seeing a series of actions and reactions. The government becomes a bit more intrusive, a bit more oppressive, and people react to that, becoming hostile to the government. And the government says, uh-oh, the natives are getting restless. We got to do something about this. Let's have an identity card system so we'll know where people are all the time. And then people learn about this, and that makes them even more alienated from the government, more likely to commit terrorist acts. And then the government, in turn, reacts to this. And so you have an escalating series of things which I think will lead to more violence and more hostility.
0: And you think it's not going to be very long, correct?
1: I don't want to try to predict with any degree of precision how long, but I would say within a decade we will see a significant escalation.
0: All right, we'll pause at that note. We'll be right back to you, Doctor.
2: 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That was Art Bell hosting Coast to Coast AM on this Somewhere in Time.

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0: we take you back to the past on Art Bell Somewhere in Time.
1: Back now to Dr. William Pierce. He was a physics professor. Very interesting, a physics professor, and then I guess retired and became an author. And many people say his book forwards the idea of hatred, in fact, culminating in a race war. It is a fictional work about a race war with a message, and we discussed that, and I think it's an important important aspect that you really did want the message out, Doctor. Now, I think arguably, whether it's racial hatreds or it's hatred of the government, it is certainly these days increasing, and it's headed toward something. Now, one side preaches we must end this stupid, wasteful hatred between people because of races and differences that we have. The other side, and I think it fairly is your side, sees that as increasing or even wants it to increase. One way or the other, we want to have some resolution. We'll have some final resolution in our society, a race war, or some way to cure this hate. Which way is it going?
2: Yeah, let me interject something here. You talked about the internet in one of your commercials just a minute ago.
1: That's right.
2: I've actually got a lot of different facets of this message, only part of which appeared in the Turner Diaries.
1: Mm-hmm.
2: I've got a website on the internet where people can look at a lot of the other facets of the message. That website address is www.natvan, that's NATVAN.com, mm-hmm. www.natvan.com.
1: Okay.
2: Now, you talked about hatred.
1: Yes.
2: And it's true. We are seeing a lot more hatred, a lot more hostility, a lot more tension building up in this society than anybody is comfortable with. People are saying, oh, we've got to stop this hatred. It's a bad thing. And I agree, but I think that the only way that we are going to stop it is to look at the causes of it and try to undo those causes. I think that when we have this conflict developing between the races as a consequence of these programs to force the races together, to force them to mix, we've got to say, hey, maybe this program, this idea that that everybody will be happy if we force them all together, maybe we were wrong on that. Maybe what we need to do is the sort of thing that Mr. Farrakhan has been advocating. We need to let people do their own thing. We need to allow them to separate if they want to, and then perhaps we can decrease some of this hostility.
1: In your book, there is a very provocative chapter about the day of the rope. The day of the rope. This is when all race traders, mainly white people, would be hung from lampposts and stop signs and such. Yes?
2: Yes. You know, there was a civil war going on in the book, and the revolutionaries had captured Southern California. But they had not pacified Southern California. There was all sorts of turmoil going on. There was sniping and assassination and sabotage. And so the...
1: Kind of like Southern California today.
2: Yeah, sort of like Southern California today. And so there was a pacification program which involved hanging an awful lot of people in order to calm things down, a very unpleasant episode in the book, but one which seems to have stuck in the minds of mm-hmm. most of the readers.
1: Would who, for what offense in that book would one be hung?
2: Well, there were people who were hung for having betrayed their race. I remember a specific example of a realtor who was hanged because he had participated in a program which provided lower-cost housing to racially mixed couples. for example. And the revolutionaries regarded him as an advocate of this program, which they regarded as racially destructive. And so he was hanged not only as part of the pacification program, but as an example to the rest of the population.
1: Mm-hmm. Doctor, what would you say to a happily married interracial couple?
2: Well, you know, I don't know that I have anything to say to such a couple. Myself, I don't believe that miscegenation is healthy for a society. I know that it is increasing among us today. I know that we have people who advocate that as a solution to the racial conflict.
1: Are you certain that it is not?
2: Excuse me?
1: Am I certain
2: that it's not a solution?
1: Yes. Mm-hmm.
2: Well, I don't believe it is. I mean, I've seen miscegenation increasing over the last three decades, and I've also seen the racial conflict increasing over the last three decades.
1: And you attribute it directly to that?
2: Well, I don't say that the racial conflict is attributable to the miscegenation, but I think we see these things going together. We used to have in America separate societies, a white society and a black society.
1: Mm-hmm.
2: And we had a lot lower level of racial conflict and a lot less miscegenation.
1: Mm-hmm. We also had a lot of a difference between the rights of black people and the rights of white people, didn't we?
2: Well, in terms of voting rights in the South, for example?
1: One example, sure,
2: yes.
1: Or where one sat on the bus or many other things.
2: Right. We had a the white society was clearly dominant in our society, say, prior to the Second World War. We had separate and unequal societies in this country.
1: Separate
2: and I don't
1: unequal,
2: think that
1: yes.
2: was a healthy situation either. We got ourselves into a pretty unfortunate mess in this country by starting off with a slave-based economy in the South back in colonial days. Slavery came to an end during the Civil War. We dumped 3 million freed slaves into the general population and laid the basis for the problem that we have today. A lot of people thought they saw a solution to this problem, thought they could head off a lot of unpleasant consequences by sending the slaves and their descendants back to Africa. And President Lincoln looked with favor on this program and was helping to formulate a plan for repatriation at the time he was assassinated.
1: So then that day, of course, is gone. We now have what we have. So ideally, then, in this country, would you see it be separate but equal with regard to rights, constitutional, Bill of Rights, all the rest of it?
2: Well, I think we need to have separate societies again. I doubt that those societies will be equal. They will be different societies. They will have different types of people in them.
1: Well, I refer to equality with regard to constitutional rights, civil rights, etc.
2: Well, I think we're going to have different constitutions. People need to have governments and laws and societies, institutions that are reflections of their own nature. And different types of people are going to have different societies, different governments.
1: Well, then, this is asking you to speculate, of course, but just out of curiosity, how would you see a separate white nation, or how would you see it delineated from a separate black nation?
2: You're asking me a question which I can't just answer off the top of my head. If I were in a position to design a new society, mm-hmm. I would work on that problem, but it would be something that I would take a long time to work out. I would think about it very carefully. I would seek the advice of a lot of other people. I can't answer that off the top of my head. In general, I try to avoid hypothetical questions in these interviews because I don't like to make snap judgments on anything.
1: Well, it's just something that I imagined you would have thought of, since you feel that that is the only possible direction that will, or ultimate direction, whether we have a race war or we don't have a race war, that will cure this problem. So then you must have occasionally imagined the differences between these governments, structures, lands, peoples.
2: Well, no, I mean, I don't try to design the type of government that some other group of people will have. I don't believe that we should impose our ideas about government on other people. I've never agreed with this idea that it was America's mission to make sure that every country in the world had a democratic form of government. I don't believe that we should have taken upon ourselves the burden of changing the religion of the people in Africa or India or anywhere else. I think that we should concern ourselves with our own problems, our own people, our own development, and let other people have the form of government, the religion, the institutions that they find congenial to them.
1: So, well, then, what might you say to a black man or Hispanic or any other race who would stand before you and say, look, I don't want to be separate. I'm an American. I like where I am now. I like the country that I live in. I don't want to go somewhere else. I don't want to be separated. What do you say to that person?
2: Then we're going to have a conflict. We'll have to fight each other.
1: Well, that's too bad, isn't it?
2: Yes, it is too bad. It's too bad that we got ourselves in the position where we have to have this conflict. It's too bad that we did not maintain the degree of separateness that we had at one time in the past.
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9: That's what you have to do if you're an activist. And so in 30 years, the show has moved the needle. It would have maybe taken a little longer if it hadn't been for Coast to Coast. In history, we'll look back and go, this radio show put this issue on over and over again. And ultimately, we got disclosure. And you're here to see it, and so am I.
0: Now, we take you back to the past on Art Bell Somewhere in Time.

0: During the interview with Mike Wallace on Sunday, he asked you about your admiration of Adolf Hitler. So
1: that's correct. He did.
0: Let me ask you about it as well. What is it that you admire about Adolf Hitler?
1: You know, after the First World War, Germany was in pretty bad shape, economically, socially.
0: Mm-hmm.
1: We had they had a government known as the Weimar Republic, which tolerated homosexual behavior, which tolerated all sorts of things that a certain liberal set found very congenial, but which was very distressing to the more tradition-minded component among the German people. And Hitler developed policies and programs which restored Germany to health, not only to economic health, not only to political strength, but to moral and spiritual health. He managed to get all of the German people, or virtually all of them, behind him with this policy, these policies that he formulated. He did a job which was nothing short of miraculous. And I'm not the only one who has looked upon these policies with a degree of admiration. Winston Churchill, back prior to the Second World War, expressed his admiration for what Hitler had done in Germany, for Hitler's policies and programs.
0: When it finally got down to it, though, we all know what the final solution was. What about that part of it?
1: Well, you know, one of the things that Hitler and his followers were determined to do in Germany was to free German society from the very disproportionately strong Jewish influence that had built up during the period of the Weimar Republic.
0: Mm-hmm.
1: The German newspapers were disproportionately in Jewish hands. The legal profession was very heavily in Jewish hands. The Jews had developed a disproportionately strong influence in the universities, in the arts, and Germans.
0: Before we go on, why, by the way, do you think that occurred?
1: Well, the Jews have, by working together, by having a strong sense of racial solidarity,
0: uh-huh,
1: by cooperating with each other, had a great advantage toward doing that sort of thing in every country that they have moved into.
0: The very thing you admire, natural selection.
1: Right. When it is something that is done by my people to strengthen their own position. But
0: not when it's done by anybody else.
1: But not when it's done by somebody else, so that it weakens my people and affects my people. Now, if a group of people in their own part of the world do this, it's not my concern. I don't worry about it. I don't resent it. But the German people did resent the situation that had developed in Germany, and they set about to change that situation. They instituted from 1933, when Hitler became chancellor, they instituted a program to essentially de-Judaize German society.
0: Indeed.
1: They rooted the Jews out of the teaching profession. That is, Jews could remain in the teaching profession, but they could only teach Jews in Jewish schools. They rooted them out of journalism. Jews could still publish newspapers, but only newspapers for the Jewish community. They rooted them out of entertainment. They rooted them out of German economic life. And the result of this was that the Jews began to see Germany as a place without a future for them, and they began leaving the country. There were some 600,000 Jews in Germany in 1933 when Hitler became chancellor. That number had decreased to approximately 200,000 by 1939, when the Second World War broke out. Two-thirds of the German Jews had physically left Germany, and their influence over German life had virtually been neutralized.
0: And Adolf Hitler, of course, went far beyond that when he then, in lands he successively conquered, collected generally the Jews and made a good shot at genocide and killed millions.
1: Well, you know, there's been quite a bit of controversy about what actually happened. There were charges immediately after the Second World War, for example, that millions of Jews were gassed to death in Germany. Mm-hmm. And certain prison camps, the camp at Dachau, for example, outside Munich, was held up as an example of an extermination camp, and there was a big plaque at the entrance to the camp that so many tens of thousands of Jews had been gassed to death in a gas chamber there.
0: Do you suggest that did not occur?
1: It did not occur at Dachau, and that is generally recognized.

0: Second World War.
1: Though certainly what we did with the Japanese constitutionally was not constitutional, I guess I had to say.
0: Well, I don't know whether I'll make a constitutional judgment on that or not. I don't think the Supreme Court raised a big fuss about that back during the war.
1: Well, they've certainly redressed it. Doctor, we're at the top of the hour.
0: I'm going to have to bow out now. I'm becoming a little hoarse, and probably you'll want to allow some of the callers a chance to call in, and I think I'll let you talk to those callers.
1: All right.
0: And I appreciated the chance to be on your program.
1: Dr. Pierce, thank you.
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11: Hurricane Lala. I'm Deborah Valentine, Fox News. Lala, a Category 1 hurricane, is impacting Hawaii's Big Island. Fox Weather's Katie Byrne reports from Honolulu, Hawaii, about 163 miles from the Big Island.
12: Rain and winds battered Hawaii's Big Island early Saturday morning, the first signs of Hurricane Lala. The storm continues to build up wind speed, reaching hurricane strength as it approaches the state. A rare occurrence for Hawaii. Rainfall could hit the double digits on the Big Island through Monday, with wind speeds expected to reach 75 miles per hour. The National Guard has been deployed across the state while many residents are loading sandbags and stocking up on gas as the storm approaches. Local officials are warning everyone to stay safe. But even as the storm gets closer, some people on the Big Island say the waves are in great condition for a surf.
11: National Hurricane Center Director Dr. Michael Brennan says the Big Island is experiencing Lala's wrath.
13: We're already seeing those, you know, hurricane-force wind gusts occurring in portions of the Big Island. The very heavy rainfall is already happening. We're starting to see some flooding. That's the main message, is the impacts are on us, and people need to be in their safe place.
11: The last hurricane to successfully

0: Landfall in Hawaii was a devastating Category 4 Hurricane Ainiki in 1992. Deadly flooding in Indiana. At least five people have died due to flooding from heavy rains this week across the state. The National Weather Service says the central, southern, and western part of Indiana is under a flood watch through Sunday morning. Indianapolis Mayor Joe Hogsett says evacuation orders are in place for some areas.
1: The residents in Ravenswood, Rocky Ripple, and other areas impacted by this flooding, please leave your homes now. This is not a time to wait.
0: At least 11 inches of rain has occurred in some areas of the state this past week. 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
0: There's been an arrest in connection with Saturday morning shooting at Virginia State University. Police say a 19-year-old has been taken into custody. Five people were hurt, one critically, after being shot on campus. A motive is unknown. President Trump suggested in a speech Friday that the U.S. could claim the Strait of Hormuz as American territory if Iran is defeated. This as Tehran says it controls the vital waterway. Fox's Jonathan Hunt with the details from Tel Aviv, Israel.
14: President Trump adding an extra comment.
15: Pretty soon I'll be declaring the Hormuz Strait a territory of the United States.
14: You can probably bet that he's talking figuratively rather than literally, meaning he believes that that U.S. naval blockade can remain in place pretty much indefinitely. The Iranian deputy foreign minister writing on X, quote, the Strait of Hormuz cannot be seized by tweet, nor by aircraft carrier, nor by issuing an order, nor by an election speech. The memorandum of understanding signed between Iran and the U.S. back in June had a 60-day ceasefire written into it. That ceasefire runs out on Monday.
0: The U.S.-Iran war continues with both sides holding firm and control of the Strait of Hormuz still in dispute. The Democratic Party is shaking up its presidential nominating primary calendar. New Hampshire's primary and the Iowa caucuses will no longer be first in picking presidential hopefuls. South Carolina will be first, then Nevada, followed by New Hampshire, New Mexico, Michigan, and Virginia. National Committee Chair Ken Martin says the new lineup will put the party back in control.
16: They represent our party and our values. These six states we'll begin our roadmap back to the White House.
0: Martin speaking at the party's summer meeting in Austin, Texas. The primary calendar has long been criticized for starting in largely white rural states. I'm Deborah Valentine. This is Fox News.
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1: Now, currency historian Andrew Gause is a nationally recognized authority on the U.S. monetary system. Oh, you're going to like this. A member of the Industry Council for Tangible Assets and Life, member of the American Numismatic Association. That's collectible coins. Mr. Gause has been an invited guest on more than 450 radio and TV programs, where he has spoken on a wide range of financial and political issues. A regular guest on Washington, D.C.'s Blanquita Coulomb Show, BQ View, I've never heard of that one, and recently featured on PBS TV's Tony Brown Journal, Mr. Gause strives to alert listeners about how throughout our nation's history, America's monetary policy has been shaped and controlled not by elected officials, but by private vested interests. Mr. Gause was recently invited to speak to a gathering of state and federal officials in Ogden, Utah, where he addressed the problem of our national debt. Oh, we'll talk about that. Outlined a program of monetary reform based on a return to constitutional public treasury system. Many of his lectures are now available on audio tape, including The Definition of Money, The Bill of Rights, The Federal Reserve, and on and on and on. A lot of things you're going to want to talk about. The Truth About Money, Megaflation 2000, The Ravages of Inflation, Denominating Your Wealth. That sounds interesting. And so there are a great, great range of topics, and here he comes from way back east, where I suspect he had to set an alarm to get up. Andrew, are you there?
2: Yes, I am. It's a pleasure to be here as well.
1: Well, I'm glad to have you. I have a lot of, I am personally confused. I fancy myself as an amateur economist in a way, and I thought I understood the way things worked, and every time I think I do, I realize how wrong I am. Right now, the stock market is hitting daily new highs. What are we, around 55 something or another?
2: That's correct.
1: And I always thought that when times were good and the stock market was booming, people put their money there.
2: That's right.
1: All right. The economy may be okay. It doesn't seem to me that it's ragingly good. The Christmas season was bad. People are not feeling particularly comfortable about keeping their jobs. That, you know, that's a fair economy, I guess, but it's not great. And so the stock market is going up, and the price of gold has gone up precipitously. You don't have the latest figures on that, do you?
2: Gold closed today at 407.80.
1: 407.80. Well, it was 385 not very long ago.
2: That's right.
1: So people are doing both at the same time. They're jumping into the market because of low interest rates. That's what I see on the one hand. But on the other hand, people are rushing to safety, gold. What's going on?
2: Well, basically what's going on, Art, is we don't have a closed sum game. And the reason for the run-up in gold and the reason for the run-up in the stock market is all this fresh money that came into the market as a result of Treasury Secretary Rubin's shenanigans by taking the money from the civil service trust funds and converting it into instant money, M1.
1: Is that legal?
2: Well, yes.
1: It is legal. I mean, there are Republicans talking about impeaching him.
2: Well, they're talking to the wrong guy, see, because as the Secretary of the Treasury, his actions were proper and prudent. In other words, he acted to save the Treasury of the United States. But as the trustee of the Government Employees Trust Fund, to my mind, he breached his fiduciary responsibility as a trustee of that fund. Mm-hmm. He allowed the fund to be effectively looted.
1: Mm-hmm.
2: You know, he took an IOU from a deadbeat, effectively. If in fact, the nation is on the brink of default and his action was taken simply to avoid default, then wasn't he breaching his fiduciary responsibility as the trustee of the trust fund?
1: I suppose you could argue his larger responsibility was to see to it that it didn't go into default for as long as he could. I guess he's in trouble either way.
2: Oh, he absolutely is. What most people don't realize is that the majority of the money in this nation is not in the form of cash or in the form of demand deposits at the bank, but it's in the form of long-term treasury obligations that have anywhere from an 18-month to a 30-year maturity.
1: All right, this is what we call the national debt, isn't it?
2: Yes, it is.
1: In other words, that's how the national debt is financed. We've got to start, for many people, from the beginning. There are a lot of people out there who don't know the difference between the deficit and the debt and how the debt is financed. And I will have people call up on talk shows, and they will say that the whole debt is a mirage. We don't really owe anybody anything. Why don't we just declare it persona non grata and say it's now zero? Well, we really can't do that, can we?
2: Well, that's right, because what has happened is, over the years, the government of the United States has convinced we the people, through various maneuvers, to establish different trust funds. Now, there's some 170 different trust funds that we've established as we the people for various things, from fixing our roads to building new airports to our Medicaid trust fund and our Social Security trust funds and our government employees retirement funds. You have almost $3 trillion of hard-earned money. I'm not talking about pie-in-the-sky money, because each week, when you see those deductions come out of your paycheck, that's current money that you just earned. And it's remitted right into a big bucket, effectively, because it's not segregated into the trust funds. What happens is the government takes all the money that comes into the trust funds every day, and they replace it with IOUs, treasury bonds. So $3 trillion of the national debt is owed to trust funds that are earmarked for various things. Now, if you look, for example, at the Highway Trust Fund, first of all, the condition of our roads is deplorable, but
1: yes, it is.
2: There's $160 billion sitting in the Highway Trust Fund. Why can't we fix our roads? Because it's $160 billion in IOUs, in treasury bonds. And until they mature, the money's just not there. So although that's where those people that tell you that this whole national debt is a mirage, that's where they get it from.
1: Yeah, it's very interesting. All IOUs. Well, it has been suggested, there are people out on the fringe who say, look, why don't we mint a $5 or $6 trillion coin, and that will cancel the debt. That's silly, isn't it?
2: Well, it is. It is silly. It's like the million-pound banknote in the Mark Twain story, you know. The fact of the matter is, however, that we do have a circulating money supply that is made up of $500 billion of notes. Paper notes. Now, that's the thing that we call money. So if you reach in your pocket and you read it, it says across the top of it, Federal Reserve note.
1: Now, indeed,
2: we could issue $500 billion worth of United States notes to replace those Federal Reserve notes and save about $45 billion a year in interest. Now, that's a prudent plan that can be taken without affecting any current spending programs. The only thing that...
1: That would circumvent the Fed, correct?
2: Well, sure, for that portion. But, you know, I'm reading in between the lines with the Fed here, and they've actually made the following statement, that we're not as concerned with the paper money supply as we are with the electronic money supply. And I can understand that, because the paper money supply, like I said, it's only $500 billion. But the electronic money supply, Art, that's almost $5 trillion. So as long as we leave them with the power to electronically create money, I think they probably wouldn't squeal too loud if we take the notes back.
1: All right. While we're on that subject, I recall an interesting statement by John Major in England. And he said, we are in extremely dangerous economic times, that literally trillions or $1 trillion or more could change hands electronically across the world, flashing across the world overnight.
2: That's right.
1: And he hinted that there could be an overnight disaster one of these days.
2: That's right. That's what worries me right now. We're on the brink of disaster in terms of our financial system. And what troubles me is that most Americans that I talk to have their money tied up in these IOUs. Either that, or they're giving it to a fund to invest in whatever the fund sees fit. The amount of American assets pouring into mutual funds has been breaking records right along with the Dow. Until people get a little afraid, I don't think they're going to take any steps at all to protect themselves. Just about everyone is paper-based, chasing those paper profits.
1: Yeah, how far away from that, the realization of that fear collectively, do you think we might be? I always wonder about that. It's like a light bulb goes on, and all of a sudden people say, uh-oh, and everybody's worried at once.
2: Yes, that's right. Well, this increase in the debt ceiling, okay?
1: Yes.
2: If it would have just been proposed straight and clean, an increase in the debt ceiling to $5.5 trillion, I think that would have been enough to set the world on its ear. They would have just raised their eyebrow at that. So by going through these machinations, we're able to wind up in that location with a debt ceiling increase of $500 billion, and no one is any more concerned. As a matter of fact, most people are breathing a sigh of relief that we're going to come to an agreement.
1: Well, isn't it a pay me now or pay me later thing? In other words, yeah, sure, we're going to raise the debt ceiling, and that'll put it off a while longer, assuming people go out and buy the bonds.
2: Well, that's right.
1: And so it'll put the whole thing off. But at some point, even a layman looking at the numbers knows that it's going to crash and burn.
2: Well, it's inflationary is what it is. What the Congress is saying to the people, what the people should understand, is that the Congress is saying, we want to raise the debt ceiling to $5.5 trillion.
1: Mm-hmm.
2: Then we're going to print $500 billion worth of bonds.
1: Mm-hmm.
2: And then the Federal Reserve, if necessary, will create $500 billion in order to buy those bonds. So, there's no shortage of money. There's no crowding out effect. There's actually an increase in the supply of money. And proportionately, you know, one man in 100 can't figure it out. They can't diagnose what's going on. By increasing the money supply 10%, you're going to decrease the value of the dollar by 10%.
1: By that same amount, sure.
2: That's right. And mm-hmm. But it won't happen overnight. And by the time the effects are felt, Art, you know, the people that are responsible for it, they'll be retired spending their excess campaign contributions.
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0: if you had to make a wild guess, and they always do come in and save it and manipulate, where will the smoke and mirrors and capability to manipulate any longer, simply under the best of circumstances, no longer be possible?
1: I see it coming in the next 6 to 12 months.
0: Wow.
1: On the basis of, figure this out, as Ross Perot so adroitly pointed out in the campaign of 92, fully 80% of our total debt was due and payable within 5 years.
0: Right.
1: Now, the number of Treasury bond auctions scheduled for the coming 3 months is absolutely staggering. I was watching during the third leg of the refunding yesterday when they were selling the 30-year bonds.
0: There was moderate interest. They called it a moderate interest in the bonds, and so they were happy about that, and they say that's why the market went up. Would you agree with that?
1: There was tremendous arm twisting to buy that issue of bonds. Yes, I would agree with that.
0: I see.
1: I will say that the announcers on the financial news channels were amazed at the quantity of the debt that is being brought to market. They just, never before in the history of this republic has this quantity of debt been brought to the market. And it's going to affect one of two things. Either A, the federal government will crowd out all the private borrowers, thereby driving interest rates up, which in an election year is not going to happen. Or B, the more likely scenario is they will simply create whatever supply of money is necessary to pay all this impending debt, and it will seem like there's no problem because, Art, you know, all that freshly created money's got to go somewhere. It'll go into the stock market. It'll go into gold. It'll go into real estate. And it'll lead to a general euphoria. I mean, you can track this back in history from the founding of the Federal Reserve. I hate to think of the implications of a roaring summer economy, a roaring economy into the election, a roaring Dow, you know, jobs everywhere, plenty of money everywhere, plenty of money that you can borrow, low interest rates.
0: Oh, yes.
1: Who do you think's going to get reelected?
0: Well, I already know that.
1: It just breaks my heart, but the Federal Reserve and the current administration, or the Federal Reserve and the administration that they choose, work hand in hand with each other. The Fed cooperates with the president if they want to get him reelected. And in this case, Alan Greenspan's coming up for renomination next month.
0: Correct.
1: He wants to keep his job. It's a great job.
0: I'm sure it is. So he's going to perhaps even lower interest rates again, you would guess?
1: Another quarter to a half a point.
0: Boy, that'll light the fires, wouldn't it?
1: Absolutely, it will. And the recent interest rate drop should show the fire being lit in the stock market. And the real estate market's starting to stir. Unemployment is down. You're going to see a roaring, booming economy. The problem is that the person who already has amassed a pile of dollars and plans on getting through the next 5 years without losing purchasing power had really better wake up, especially if those dollars are stored in fixed return investments like bonds.
0: All right, so we are like out here, we are like the lobsters in the slowly heating, soon to be boiling water.
1: That's right.
0: And we really don't know what's happening to us.
1: That's a good analogy.
0: Yeah, sure. In other words, our purchasing power is being eroded to support or to lengthen the date at which there's going to be some sort of collapse.
1: That's right. And I'll tell you who it's pitting the husbands against the wives. You know, it's like every week my wife got her hand out for a few more dollars, brings home the same amount of groceries, and it's, you know, if I didn't know better, I'd be mad at her. Well, you know, how are you wasting this money? I'm giving you the same money I've been giving you for the last 5 months. How come you're bringing home less groceries every week? You must be stopping off at the bingo parlor. So this perception, this, you know, you don't know who to point your finger at. It harkens back to the Gerry Ford administration when he used to wear that button, whip inflation now.
0: I remember, yes.
1: Yeah, whip inflation now, as though he didn't understand what it was, or as though we, the people, could do something about it. It's the Federal Reserve banks, plain and simple. They get to decide the volume of money. And, you know, whoever controls the volume of money really controls the country.
0: Well, there are many profound arguments about this, and I am not necessarily a detractor of the feds. In other words, constitutionally, only Congress should be minting money and controlling the supply of money. But when you consider the alternative to the Fed, in other words, I'm kind of a supporter of the Fed, and that gets me in a lot of trouble, in the sense that if we were to go back to our constitutional way of doing things, putting the money supply interest rate adjustment, all the rest of that that the Fed now does, into the hands of the people who are doing the unrestrained spending would be, would just simply hasten the end date, as far as I'm concerned.
1: Actually, what it would do is it would force prudence on them, because they would see, the Fed enables the Congress to spend our children's money and our grandchildren's money. Mm-hmm. If Congress did not have the ability to issue bonds, but only had the ability to issue notes, then the notes that it issued would cause the inflation that would get Congress thrown out instantly.
0: In other words, they'd commit suicide.
1: Exactly. And that's the way our forefathers intended. In other words, okay, you're the wise congressman. If you're going to authorize the creation of twice as much money as there currently exists, mm-hmm. then the inflation is going to be felt on your watch. We're not going to allow you to issue bonds and then sell the bonds to the, you know, think about it, a bank that creates the money to buy the bonds. So that locks in the children and the grandchildren to the debt.
0: Sure.
1: They don't have a voice in it. And the political implications of creating that debt are not felt for 10 or 20 years.
0: All right. So in other words, that's going on. Realistically, even though you might like it to occur, there is not going to be a change. We are going to obviously go on as we are. Now,
1: that's right.
0: That is going to produce a very predictable result. We
1: inflation,
0: just talked about it.
1: Yeah, very predictable.
0: And eventually some kind of crash. And what I want to talk to you about is what would occur if it all came apart. And also, of course, the coming debt ceiling hike, which is not exactly guaranteed. It is not going to be a clean hike, and if it's unclean enough, the president might even choose to veto it, and then we could be in default. And I would like to know, when we come back from the break, what would happen if we actually went into default? The unthinkable. Andrew Gause is my guest, and we shall consider the unthinkable after the break. Stay right there.
2: 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That was Art Bell hosting Coast to Coast AM on this Somewhere in Time.

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10: President Trump is going to the U.S. Supreme Court to try to keep his White House ballroom project on track. Jennifer Kuiper has more.
11: His administration filed an emergency request Friday asking for a stay of the injunction issued by a lower court. Rulings from lower courts have said the president needs Congress's approval for the project before starting it. Trump has argued the ballroom project is a matter of national security and has cited threats on his life. Last week, an appeals court ordered construction to be stopped until approval was given, but gave the administration 2 weeks to appeal. I'm Jennifer Kuiper.
10: Luigi Mangione has admitted to the 2024 killing of UnitedHealthcare CEO Brian Thompson. He entered his guilty plea to federal stalking charges in New York Friday morning. He faces life behind bars and will be sentenced December 18th. Speaking in court, Mangione said he traveled to New York with the intent of killing Thompson and knew what he was doing. Mangione entered his guilty plea without a plea deal with the federal government in place. That's politics. I'm Brad Siegel.

0: Premier Networks presents Art Bell, Somewhere in Time. 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
1: Andrew Gauze. Andrew, suppose this is just a what if. I know that we've got a debt ceiling hike coming up, or we face default.
2: Right.
1: Now, I think both you and I agree that they're not crazy enough, or maybe smart enough, I don't know which would be the right way to think about it, to allow default to occur. There are some who would argue you might as well let it crash and burn and rise from the ashes like the phoenix and come up with a real system. However, they won't do that. I'm sure we agree on that. They'll do what they are going to call the responsible thing.
2: I agree with you, yes.
1: Yeah. But what if? What if the president found not digestible this unclean ceiling hike, and somehow or another, the default occurred?
2: Loss of sovereignty. See, the one thing that those people who say let it crash and burn don't realize, they think we're operating in a vacuum. We're going to let it crash and burn, and then we maintain the jurisdiction over the problem. But the fact of the matter is that if the federal government defaults on its treasury obligations, it will be hauled before the International Court in The Hague and foreclosed upon.
1: How do you foreclose on the U.S.?
2: The same way you foreclose on any of the other banana republics that owe more than they take in. You simply get a judgment against a debtor that doesn't pay. And in the case of an international issue, that jurisdiction falls under the World Trade Organization right in The Hague. So you cannot assume that you're going to default on your debt and then not be brought to bear. You know,
1: but I mean, practically, what would occur practically in the real world? I mean, they're not going to come and start hauling our houses away or our cities.
2: What would occur is the taxing authority would pass from the Congress to the bailing out institution. Now, I suspect the bailer would be the International Monetary Fund or perhaps the World Bank. But the way that the bailout would occur, for example, is a third party would create world currency units or North American currency units, and they would offer an exchange of these things dollar for dollar. So if you had a dollar on deposit in the banking system, they would exchange it for one of these world trade units, and then your new power of taxation would pass to this new organization, similar to the Mexican bailout. If you look at the Mexican bailout, what did the Mexicans have to do? They had to funnel all of their oil dollars through the New York Federal Reserve Bank in order to get that bailout. So we would be forced to do the same thing. We'd be forced to funnel all of our tax revenues, say, through the World Bank or through the International Bank of Settlements or something on that order.
1: One giant leap, in other words, toward the one world consolidation.
2: Well, certainly. If there are people out there who firmly believe that this nation is hell-bent towards a one world government. And if you believe that, then you should pay particular attention to what would happen in the event of a default, because that would play right into that scenario. Certainly, one of the things you need to have a one-world government is one-world currency and elimination of trade borders.
1: So that would be the way our phoenix would rise from the ashes.
2: That's right. It wouldn't rise up as a free republic with its own monetary autonomy. You know, forget that, because we would be in the court of international law, we would be a debtor nation with a judgment against us, and the creditors could move to enforce those actions, up to and including UN sanctions. Can you imagine UN sanctions?
1: I can hardly imagine that.
2: Exactly. You know, when we were brought into the UN, it was all tongue in cheek, so to speak. Oh well, we're in the UN and we have voting power and we'll abide by their decisions, but if we don't like what they're doing, wink, wink, we'll veto it. And that's why the American people bought our membership in that body. But now, you know, with the World Trade Organization and that loss of sovereignty, who are the sanctions being put against? We the people, we the United States. And that's not what we intended, I'm sure.
1: I'm sure. My God, that's a frightening scenario.
2: It certainly is.
1: So they would eventually come and they would bail us out, as Mexico was, except on a much larger scale, of course. And we would then be in their debt.
2: That's right.
1: And they would have the power
2: to tax us. That's right. The taxing power. You know, it's a good excuse to put like a buck a. You know, and of course it would start very small. You know, well, they're going to bail us out, and it's over we only have to pay a dollar a week or something, you know, something small.
1: Well, all right. On the day of the default, or if everybody saw it coming as inevitable, how would the market react to that?
2: Well, the door would slam shut. You know, all these people who have mutual funds who seem to think that it's, you know, you can get in and out very easily have never tried to get out during a falling market. Everyone in a mutual fund would immediately see their asset value evaporate. If they could get a sell order through, they'd be lucky to come away with half of their money. So effectively, you'll be able to wipe out a big pile of existing monetary values and spread it out wide. Because although it's, you know, 100 or two mutual funds, they represent the capital of, you know, a million or two investors.
1: Mm-hmm.
2: So you catch them all in one big net, so to speak. It would be something like, you know, 4 o'clock in the morning, the break would have already been felt in Tokyo. You know, at Citibank in New York, they would know that the break is happening. The rest of America's asleep. You'd wake up 9 o'clock in the morning, and the financial markets would be in chaos. The long bond would have tanked 2, 3, maybe 4 points overnight. Gold would have shot up in multiples of its trading range. And trading
1: That is the next question. Yeah. Gold. What would happen to gold on that same day as the Treasury bonds took a dive and gold began to climb? How high do you think it would climb?
2: Well, you would see trading limits because, remember, we don't trade gold anymore. The physical possession gold market would shut down instantly because the futures market, the derivatives market, would have reached its limit for the day and would have stopped trading. So the official price of gold will be bogus. And no one who holds physical possession gold will sell at those levels. So what you'll have is the derivatives market relating to gold will collapse, much as the 10 market did. And then the physical possession market that exists after that, and, you know, goodness knows, you have 3.5 times the total supply of gold on the planet today is being risked right now in the derivatives market. So that if every trade were settled in the derivatives market, it would take 3.5 times all the gold that is already above the ground.
1: All right, let me stop you there because I'm not even sure I properly understand derivatives. Now, derivatives, that's very much akin to simple, straight-out gambling is the way I seem to understand it. It's what got Orange County in trouble.
2: That's right. It's options. Derivatives mean...
1: Can you explain it?
2: Yeah, I'll try to. A derivative is something that derives its value not from the item itself, but from the right to trade that item. So that if I said to you, Art, I'm going to give you the right to buy 100 ounces of gold from me in November for $425.
1: Uh-huh.
2: Even if I don't have the 100 ounces of gold, even if you have no intention of buying it, we can gamble on the price of gold.
1: It's gambling on scenarios, then.
2: That's right. It's not having physical possession of the item, but rather having a contract that derives its value from the ability to buy that item. So derivatives can be bought on bonds, on stocks, on gold, on commodities of all kinds. And that's, you're right, what got Orange County in trouble, because the treasurer of Orange County figured that interest rates were going to go down, and he bet a bunch of money. He bought the option or the right or the obligation to buy a certain number of bonds at a certain date in the future, and when that date got there, the bonds were worth far less than what he was paying. That's how he lost all that money. So a derivatives market in gold means that if the average person today wants to buy gold, he calls up his Merrill Lynch stockbroker, whoever he does business with in stocks, and says, I want to buy gold, and the guy says, well, you can buy the gold fund or the gold stock or the gold options. No, I want the gold bars. Oh, well, we don't deal in the gold bars.
1: Wouldn't it be just as easy for the people in Orange County to have packed a whole bunch of money into a suitcase and sent the fellow up to Las Vegas?
2: That's about right. You would have probably gotten the same odds. And if you found a better professional gambler, he might have been more savvy than the treasurer there, who I understand was playing well beyond his depth.
1: Pretty low, Andrew. But true. I'm sure true. And... how did we get into this derivatives business anyway? It seems like a fairly recent invention of somebody's.
2: Right. The Federal Reserve Bank's Open Market Committee encourages the use of derivatives because they use them to shelter or to hide their financial maneuvers. In other words, if the Federal Reserve Bank of New York decides that interest rates need to go down, and in order to make them go down, they should buy bonds, thereby driving down the price.
1: Mm-hmm.
2: They are driving up the price, driving down the yield. They sell or buy derivatives of bonds. They don't want to have to actually load up on bonds. They want to be able to sell options or
1: That's
2: contracts
1: incredible.
2: And affect the market. And the same is true with gold. So I really believe that this entire market developed, this derivatives market, as a way to allow the big boys to manipulate the markets so that the average guy cannot figure out what's going on. If you have a sharp rise in the price of gold, everyone panics. But if through the sale of derivatives, you're able, here's the example. Let's assume everybody tomorrow panics and starts rushing out to buy gold. Normally, the price of gold would skyrocket. But if the Federal Reserve Open Market Committee can sell contracts on gold, thereby filling the demand, filling the supply, and causing the price to stay stable or at least not rise so quick, then they have the whole time that that derivative or that option runs to unwind their position. And instead of the price of gold shooting up $100 overnight, it goes up $100 over 3 months, and nobody figures out what's going on. So
1: you know, I picture this guy, you've seen jugglers, right?
2: That's what it is.
1: I picture this guy juggling like crazy, and every now and then somebody throws in one more orange for him to juggle, right? And one of these days, all of the oranges are going to go flopping on the floor because he just, you know, ran out of gas.
2: That's probably, though, where you got your admiration for the Federal Reserve, because as you see it as I do, these guys have, they're the best jugglers I've ever seen. and certainly Robert Rubin is the court jester, because this man has more tricks in his hat bag than I've ever seen.
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0: Now, we take you back to the past on Art Bell Somewhere in Time.

0: What is the average person? That's going to be valuable advice out there. As this juggling act continues, and during it, our money keeps being worth less and less and less. What does the average person do to protect themselves? What's the best thing they can do?
1: Well, the best thing they can do is slowly start moving a portion of their wealth into the tangible markets. You mentioned North American Trading. They're brokers of gold.
0: That's right. Numismatic Gold, yeah.
1: Exactly. Call them up and say, you know, I want to buy gold and silver coins. Find a broker that deals in lawful, issued, constitutional gold and silver coins and buy some. I mean, if you're not familiar with the market, familiarize yourself, because we've seen this so many times before that by now, it's almost scientific. At that period from 77 to 80, for example, when inflation was raging, saw the average gold coin increase in value by 1,000%.
0: They should know, by the way, you have no connection whatsoever to North American Trading.
1: Oh, no, I just heard the
0: ad. Yeah, I know you did. So in other words, slowly move into tangible assets. Now,
1: that's right.
0: Not only will it be worth money, but as the economy gets in trouble, it'll be really worth a lot more money, or a lot more trading power, or whatever is left of an economic system when the paper money ceases to be of great value.
1: That's right. Everyone knows the golden rule. That's right. Whoever has the gold makes the rules.
0: Right.
1: And in a system where there's financial chaos everywhere and people are losing their shirts to stocks and bonds and other paper-type investments, tangibles shine. And the person who has those tangibles will be able to swoop in and take advantage of bargains. I mean, I remember in 1980, entire houses trading hands for $2,000 in silver quarters or for a couple of $20 gold pieces. These are the types of trades that you'll be able to take advantage of if you've properly positioned yourself. Now, if you're like everybody else in stocks and bonds, you'll be trying to get out with what's left of your skin. So take a portion of your wealth and move it over to what the Constitution says is money, and that's gold or silver coins. I publish some booklets, Art. You know, I'll give them away to any of your listeners who use your name. Educate yourself, find out what's going on out there, and then take action to protect yourself.
0: You've got a number people can call?
1: Oh, sure. If you mention that you heard it on Art Bell's show, I'll send you four free booklets. Now, they're entitled The Ravages of Inflation, Megaflation 2000, The Truth About Money, and Denominating Your Wealth. 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And just mention that you heard it on Art Bell's show.
0: All right. That's excellent. Well, see, now there goes your phone. I want to know about the new money, and this is an area of your expertise.
1: Sure. I wrote an article about it for the Numismatist.
0: What actually is going on? They printed the $100 bills, we're all hearing.
1: Right.
0: When will they begin to be distributed?
1: This month and next month.
0: Really?
1: Yeah. Well, that's according to the Federal Reserve and the Treasury. Now, they've made great pains. They actually hired Young and Rubicam, that Wall Street firm. But interestingly enough, Art, you know, the push to make people aware of it is not being done in this country, but it's rather being done overseas. You know, there's a tremendous amount of paper money circulating overseas.
0: Andrew, do you have a place you can escape to from all those phones? Because it's going to start going nuts in there.
1: Yeah, okay. I certainly can. I shouldn't have done that.
0: Well, no, that's quite all right. That's what we're here for. And I don't mind you doing that. It's just that it's going to be distracting because it's going to be going on in the background all the time. And I'm not prepared to let you go. So we've got new $100 bills. Now, ostensibly, our government is telling us that they are printing these bills to foil the counterfeiters. And in fact, in the Bekaa Valley in Lebanon, it's my understanding that Iran and others are quickly printing up counterfeit U.S. dollars with what I heard were actual plates they got hold of somehow. What do you know about that?
1: Well, actually, what happened was the East German Secret Service, Stasi, back in the 80s, got the engravers to do the plates. And our own Bureau of Engraving and Printing sold the Shah of Iran a printing press.
0: What?
1: Yeah.
0: What?
1: Representative Jim McCollum revealed that to the people of the United States. I found it shocking. Not only did they sell him the press, but they sent technicians over there to align it and calibrate it. And then, of course, he fell out of power. The Ayatollah Khomeini came in, and the press fell into the wrong hands. And then, of course, the East Germans got the plates down there. And so now, in the Bekaa Valley in Lebanon, is a printing press that prints currency that the feds refer to as super notes because they cannot tell them apart from the authentic thing. Mm-hmm. So when the Federal Reserve Bank can't tell them apart, how on earth are you and I supposed to?
0: Well, we can't. And, you know, I hear rumors. I'm going to be traveling to Scandinavia and Russia in August. But I'm hearing rumors that in a lot of countries in Europe, they won't even take a $100 bill anymore. Is that true?
1: That is correct. It's a very curious situation. You have Republic National Bank shipping over billions of dollars in planes out of New York in $100 bills to Russia, where I understand there's over $220 billion in $100 bills circulating there alone. And then you have the other capitals of Europe being flooded with this counterfeit money from the Bekaa Valley. So you have so much in the way of $100 bills circulating in Europe that I think that, well, they understand what's going to happen a lot better than we do. I think they're going to one day, very soon, outlaw or demonetize the old $100 bill in favor of this new $100 bill. And in doing so, they'll be able to capture like $300 billion in money without ever firing a shot.
0: They are going to introduce...

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7: Hurricane Lala. I'm Deborah Valentine, Fox News. Lala, a Category 1 hurricane, is impacting Hawaii's Big Island. Fox Weather's Katie Byrne reports from Honolulu, Hawaii, about 163 miles from the Big Island.
8: Rain and winds battered Hawaii's Big Island early Saturday morning, the first signs of Hurricane Lala. The storm continues to build up wind speed, reaching hurricane strength as it approaches the state, a rare occurrence for Hawaii. Rainfall could hit the double digits on the Big Island through Monday, with wind speeds expected to reach 75 miles per hour. The National Guard has been deployed across the state while many residents are loading sandbags and stocking up on gas as the storm approaches. Local officials are warning everyone to stay safe. But even as the storm gets closer, some people on the Big Island say the waves are in great condition for a surf.
7: National Hurricane Center Director Dr. Michael Brennan says the Big Island is experiencing Lala's wrath.
9: We're already seeing those, you know, hurricane-force wind gusts occurring in portions of the Big Island. The very heavy rainfall is already happening. We're starting to see some flooding. That's the main message, is the impacts are on us and people need to be in their safe place.
7: The last hurricane to successfully make landfall in Hawaii was the devastating Category 4 Hurricane Ainiki in 1992. Deadly flooding in Indiana. At least 5 people have died due to flooding from heavy rains this week across the state. The National Weather Service says the central, southern, and western part of Indiana is under a flood watch through Sunday morning. Indianapolis Mayor Joe Hogsett says evacuation orders are in place for some areas.
10: The residents in Ravenswood, Rocky Ripple, and other areas impacted by this flooding, please leave your homes now. This is not a time to wait.
7: At least 11 inches of rain has occurred in some areas of the state this past week. 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
2: There's been an arrest in connection with Saturday morning shooting at Virginia State University. Police say a 19-year-old has been taken into custody. Five people were hurt, one critically, after being shot on campus. A motive is unknown. President Trump suggested in a speech Friday that the U.S. could claim the Strait of Hormuz as American territory if Iran is defeated. This as Tehran says it controls the vital waterway. Fox's Jonathan Hunt with the details from Tel Aviv, Israel.
3: President Trump adding an extra comment.
4: Pretty soon I'll be declaring the Hormuz Strait a territory of the United States.
3: You can probably bet that he's talking figuratively rather than literally, meaning he believes that that U.S. naval blockade can remain in place pretty much indefinitely. The Iranian deputy foreign minister writing on X, quote, the Strait of Hormuz cannot be seized by tweet, nor by aircraft carrier, nor by issuing an order, nor by an election speech. The memorandum of understanding signed between Iran and the U.S. back in June had a 60-day ceasefire written into it. That ceasefire runs out on Monday.
2: The U.S.-Iran war continues with both sides holding firm and control of the Strait of Hormuz still in dispute. The Democratic Party is shaking up its presidential nominating primary calendar. New Hampshire's primary and the Iowa caucuses will no longer be first in picking presidential hopefuls. South Carolina will be first, then Nevada, followed by New Hampshire, New Mexico, Michigan, and Virginia. National Committee Chair Ken Martin says the new lineup will put the party back in control.
5: They represent our party and our values. These six states we'll begin our roadmap back to the White House.
2: Martin speaking at the party's summer meeting in Austin, Texas. The primary calendar has long been criticized for starting in largely white rural states. I'm Deborah Valentine. This is Fox News.
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1: Good morning, everybody. My guest is Andrew Goss. Not, he says, an economist, but a currency historian. He's been on 450 radio and television shows talking about the kind of stuff we're talking about this morning.
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8: 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We got complete vindication because basically what happened was is the government admitted that we don't know what these spots, these objects, these bright lights are, but basically you can help the government because the thing we're finding out is government's not that bright and they need our help. So that's where Coast to Coast AM comes in and George Norrie comes in. Because you're going to have people on here that will give the government investigators an idea where to look, how to look, and what to look for. So it really does a lot of validation of the history of this show. And this is a huge step forward to getting to the truth, because for the first time, we have the U.S. government admitting that there's something to this. Really admitting there's something to this. And that's the big step for all of us.
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0: back now to Andrew Gause. The lines are jammed. My fax machine is going nuts. Everybody has questions. Here's one of them. Dear Art, I have a theory for your guest. If the collapse of the American dollar should come, the true currency of the future would be weapons, drugs, information, and electronics. The days of paupers ransoming their gold to the nobility of the kingdom will be lost forever. And he, Steve, he says at the end, I don't remember any gold in Mad Max.
1: Yeah, we are a TV economy, that's for sure. I don't see anything even resembling Mad Max. Folks, I you know what I see, Art? You and me on a rocking chair porch 20 years from now talking about how we would work all day for $100 and our kids down on the ground laughing at us.
0: Yeah, probably.
1: Like they wouldn't even get up for $100.
0: Well, they may be laughing, and it may turn out that way, or they may be chasing after us old folks, and instead of the rocking chair, we'll be seeing how far our, and fast our feet can take us from a very angry generation ahead.
1: Good point. What was that president's budget last year showed that that generation would be paying 82% of their lifetime earnings in taxes.
0: Wow.
1: You're right. They probably will want to hunt us down.
0: All right, here's another one. Please ask your guest who would be our best choice for president in the near future. Now, that's what I promised to ask you out of the hour, and so here it is. Both of us want to know. It's Diane listening to KGA in Spokane. I want to know, too, of the whole field of candidates out there right now, who do you favor?
1: Richard Lugar.
0: Richard Lugar?
1: Yes.
0: And your reasons?
1: Well, Richard Lugar is the only candidate that's talked about an honest system of taxation. You know, we're not going to get anywhere in this country until we stop taxing production and start taxing consumption. This notion that you continually tax an average wage worker, you know, if he works 40 hours, he gets one paycheck. If he works 45 hours, he might make less mm-hmm. than he got for 40 hours.
0: Right.
1: It's a deplorable situation.
0: All right, let's touch briefly on the other candidates. Fortress America Buchanan.
1: Sure, the protectionist attitude.
0: I like Pat. He's honest, he's straightforward, means what he says what he means.
1: Mm.
0: Nice guy to listen to.
1: Certainly dangerous.
0: But he would literally build a wall around us economically and, I guess, in reality, you know, down on the border. But economically, he would close trade and we'd kind of stick our economic heads in the sand. What would that bring on?
1: Well, there's a certain amount to be said for that. I certainly would start protecting what little industry is left in this nation. I see the alarm in Pat's reasoning. You cannot manufacture wealth out of thin air. You need a productive society. And we have frankly encouraged our corporations and our people to not produce. I mean, how many farmers are we paying not to grow?
0: It's true.
1: You know, it's ridiculous. This notion of stopping or slowing production in this country, we are the most productive nation on earth, folks. And until you get off of this taxing production and not taxing consumption kick, we're going to continue down the path that we're on.
0: All right. I'll be talking about it after you're gone in the next hour. But what about Mr. Flat Tax Forbes? I can't let you get away without commenting on his flat tax idea. Is it a good idea?
1: No, it's not. It's a, you know, same woman, different gown. A flat tax is no different from a graduated tax. It's still a direct tax. I don't know. I have a problem with the notion of allowing multinational corporations to import products into this country tax-free and then taxing the wages and the lifeblood of the American people.
0: That's so you would rather see it based on consumption?
1: Absolutely, because you know what? If I decide I'm going to go in my yard and grow a garden so I don't have to buy fruits and vegetables and pay a tax on that, then I'm going to do it. If I decide to recycle stuff or to, you know, it will just encourage a drop in consumption, which is what we need. We need more production, more savings, less consumption. We cannot be the world's consumer. We cannot have other nations producing their goods and then bring them here for us to consume. We need to produce.
0: All right. On the first-time caller line, you're on the air with Andrew Gause. Hi.
2: Yes. I'm calling from Vancouver, Washington.
0: Yes, sir. Glad to have
2: KEX.
0: You. Yes, sir.
2: You spoke earlier about the commodity market and the options market. What would be the worth in looking at it that way, and let's say the gold is $400 an ounce, and you say you have an approximate net worth of $400,000, that you went into the commodity market, the options market, say a year or a year and a half out, and took a contract for 1,000 ounces of gold or the equivalent in silver.
1: Well, it's a great strategy. I don't, I mean, the problem, again, the problem, my problem with the derivatives market is simply that it's an amplification of the problem. So when the boom comes or when the bust comes, it's amplified by the derivatives market. Now, for the average guy to buy contracts into the future, it's a risky proposition. You might just as well lose all of your money as make any money. So I prefer the physical possession market. If you're going to buy gold, you buy it physical. You hold it in your hand. You store it yourself. You don't get any margin calls. The worst that can happen is if the gold price doesn't rise, at least you're holding an asset. If you buy an option to buy gold in the future and the price doesn't move, every bit of money that you put up in terms of premium is gone. So while it could amplify your returns, it could certainly amplify your losses, and that's the main reason I don't like derivatives for the average investor.
0: How's that, caller?
2: Well, then the reverse of that, then, let's say instead of that, that you take a certain amount of money, say that you're willing to risk, whether it's $10,000 or $20,000, whatever, and you go to your broker and put it in the... coin, what they call it, with it held by the banks in New York.
1: Right.
2: What I don't know.
1: American Eagles, they're called.
2: Yeah, and you can do that with, I understand, with gold coin, 1 ounce coins, or with the silver coin, or for bullion, I guess, too.
1: Yeah, you can do it with silver eagles, 1 ounce eagles, and gold eagles. Those are the two acceptable vehicles in the IRA.
2: Does that make sense to you?
1: Yes, it makes perfect sense, because many people don't have money to invest outside of their IRA. It's a sorry state of affairs, but there it is. You know, the majority of a lot of people's investment dollars are strictly in the IRA. And if you cannot buy any other form of gold with your IRA, and the only gold you can buy is in the form of American Eagles, then go for it. If it's a choice between not buying anything and buying it in your IRA, I would say buy it in your IRA.
0: All right. Thank you very much, caller. Dear Art, your guest says, inflation precedes collapse. What happened in 1929? The market was hitting daily new highs, inflation low, confidence at the time was high. I predict the haves will become the have-nots within 12 months. The parasailing beautiful people will meet reality head-on. That's a crack at me. I went parasailing, so I guess I'm a beautiful prisoner. How do you react to that? In other words...
1: That's a pretty accurate assessment. The Roaring Twenties were named that because of all of the hot money that was created to finance World War One. And as it filtered back into the economy throughout the 20s, the similar situation to what we're looking at now, although the reason was different, it was a war, the reason is different from the current reason, but the effect is the same. You had a lot of money going into the stock market, pushing prices ever higher, pushing real estate prices ever higher, and ultimately that inflation was followed by a collapse, which we're all familiar with, the Great Depression. So I think the caller is essentially right, and his timetable pretty much agrees with mine. Mm-hmm. Within the next 12 months, there will be some drastic shifts in the monetary values in the United States, and he's right. The people that have money are the ones that will suffer the most. The average wage earner and the debtor, he's probably going to make out the best because he's going to be repaying his loan with dollars that are worth less than the ones he borrowed.
0: West of the Rockies, you're on the air with Andrew Goss. Where are you calling from, please?
3: Salt Lake City.
0: All right, good.
3: Yes, your guest forgot to mention one thing about one world money, and that is there won't be a debit card or a credit card, but rather probably a chip, which would be inserted on the right hand or under the skin of the right hand or forehead. And this will probably be the mark of the beast, which is prophesied right in the Bible, to come just before the Antichrist rules the world.
0: All right, thank you. Well, there's the biblical economic take on things, and do you have any comment on that?
1: Mark? Technology's certainly there. I can't argue with that, but I just say to people who are waiting, if you're waiting for somebody to come and say, put this chip under your hand before you take action, I think you're waiting a little too long. I suggest that by the time that occurs, if that even occurs, we will have already moved into a cashless society, and most transactions will be conducted electronically. This will be just sold as a method of convenience.
0: Well, my mom always told me that God helps those who help themselves.
1: Indeed.
0: Wildcard Line, you're on the air with Andrew Goss. Hi. Hello? there. Whoops, oh, I didn't push the button. Now, wild card line, you're on the air. I'm sorry, with Andrew Gause. Go ahead.
4: Radio Free America.
0: How you doing?
4: Yeah, great show, Art. What are my risks on Krugs? I bought a lot of them, and I'm wondering, you know, if the government came down, they'd want them.
1: Yeah, that's your primary risk on Krugerrands, Maple Leafs. Your primary risk there's two. One is IRS 6045B, which says basically, if you sell me Krugerrands, I have to have your Social Security number, and I have to report it to the Treasury. The other one would be the Trading with the Enemy Act of 1917, as amended in 1934, which simply says that any time the president can outlaw the private ownership of gold bullion. In that case, Krugerrands, Maple Leafs, all of that falls under the auspices of gold bullion. So, I mean, I would urge you to trade your Krugerrands for old circulated $20 gold pieces or even low-grade uncirculated $20 gold pieces. The premium difference between the two, in other words, a Krugerrand's worth about 4.25 right now, and a $20 gold piece in its worst circulated condition is worth about 4.75. For that little bit of difference, you might as well go with the insurance. Because
4: right. Can I ask another question, Art?
1: Shoot.
0: Yeah.
4: Don't you think that there's signs of foreclosure already with the GATT and the NAFTA, the Mexican bailout, and our government's great interest in our guns?
0: Well, that would be the setup for the foreclosure.
1: Right. And I see the Bureau of Land Management running through the United States perfecting its land patents, and that's another important thing. All of the titles to federal lands, the Bureau of Land Management has been under this mysterious effort to perfect all of their titles, and I wonder about that too. So yeah, there are signs of a foreclosure out there, but at the same time, an inflationary cycle will do the same thing. So I think we have one more inflationary cycle.
0: I would like to run this by you. I have a little pet theory that I talk about all the time on the show as it relates to social, political, economic matters. I call it the quickening. It seems to me as though we have entered, and that's not a religious, necessarily a, maybe it is, I don't know. It's just a pet phrase of mine. I've noticed doing this show now for, 11, 12 years, that events are accelerating at an ever-increasing pace. Now, your area is money, monetary matters, and so forth. Would you say that economically we are, at the moment, quickening?
1: Very astute. Yeah, our yes, the quickening.
0: Yeah.
1: Mind if I use that?
0: No, I don't mind a bit. Everybody.
1: No, that's probably a very apt description of what's happening, and it's happening so quickly that most people just aren't paying any attention.
0: All right, let's go back to the phones. East of the Rockies, you're on the air with Andrew Gause. Hi.
5: Yeah, hi. I'm Steve, calling from Ashridgeville, Kansas, and we get you on KCMO from Kansas City.
0: Kansas City, of course. Yes. Welcome to the program.
5: Thank you. I was wondering something about this gold thing. Now, I have a nonprofit organization that I'm trying to get off the ground, and I was wondering if it was okay or legal for nonprofit organizations to invest in gold and silver.
0: Oh, that's an interesting question. Is it?
1: A nonprofit organization. I assume you mean chartered under the IRS code.
5: Exactly.
1: I don't believe you can buy gold with that, but I couldn't pretend to give you tax advice. I would urge you to consult an accountant. That 503C, I think, is what that falls under, and I don't believe you can buy gold, but I could be wrong on that count.
5: Okay.
0: All right.
1: Sorry.
0: Thank you very much for the call. What about, I mean, if somebody's sitting with a wad of cash, you want some diversity. Obviously, you're not going to go out and buy all gold. Municipal bonds.
1: No, absolutely not. I mean, that's my opinion, Art. I could be wrong, but I just think that municipal bonds will suffer the same. You know, unlike stocks, bonds are all tied together with one rope. And the minute that the Treasury bond yield falls, that's it. It's over. All of the other municipal bonds, corporate bonds, everything goes right along with it. Unlike the stock market, where one stock can completely collapse and the others can still continue, if there is any break in the long bond, it will drag municipal bonds, corporate bonds, just all brands of commercial paper right down the tubes with it. So I'm just not a municipal bond fan. I think anyone who buys a municipal bond at this level has to really have their head examined. You know, you're looking at 6% long rates. 30-year money is 6%. What's inflation? 3 or 4%?
0: Mm-hmm.
1: You know, what's your real gain there? You're almost... losing money to inflation. So I would really think carefully before I tied up my money for 30 years at 6%.
0: Well, what would you, let's say you had $40,000 or $50,000 cash.
1: If it's in cash, you have a real problem. You really do. Because what I suspect is that this currency changeover is really an attempt to flush out this underground economy. Many Americans have taken matters into their own hands. You know, the painter comes over the house, I'll paint your house for $2,000, but if you pay me in cash, I'll do it for $1,500. And these people have decided to store all this cash. This money changeover, I think, will catch a great deal of that.
0: Yes, indeed.
1: So I would urge you, if you have that much cash, to, you know, get out of it. That's like keeping your milk on the porch. It's spoiling while you're holding it.
0: Mm-hmm.
1: You'd be much better off to buy food, to buy gold and silver coins, to buy art, antiques, an old automobile, an old Harley Davidson motorcycle. I could think of 100 things better than just keeping it in cash.
0: All right, Andrew, time for one more, I think, before the bottom of the hour. West of the Rockies, you're on the air with Andrew Gause. Hi.
6: Wouldn't the fair tax movement help save us from a lot of this trouble?
1: Fair tax in what regard, sir?
6: The 800 fair tax movement, wouldn't they help save us?
1: I'm sorry, I'm not familiar with that one.
0: What is the theory, sir? What is the theory behind this fair tax movement? What is it?
6: Well, a lot of it's basically a consumption tax.
1: Okay. Well, that's what I advocate, a consumption tax. Nothing taxing your production. In other words, whatever you earn each week, you take home. But every time you spend money, there's a tax right off the top that goes into the federal coffers to finance the operations of government.
0: So, in other words, you've got a fair redistribution of wealth.
1: That's right. If you consume a lot, if you make a lot of money and you live high on the hog and you consume a lot,
0: then you pay.
1: You pay a lot of taxes. But if you don't make a lot and you don't spend a lot, then you don't pay a lot of taxes.
0: All right. Hold it right there, Andrew. My guest is Andrew Gause. We're talking money and economics. Close to your heart. I know it's close to mine. More in a moment.
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13: What's the doomsday clock, Josh?
14: 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It's a graphic representation of how close humanity is to self-inflicted disaster.
13: They moved the second hand on the clock forward to 89 seconds to midnight, which means it's the closest that clock has ever been to midnight since they started.
14: In 1947, when the U.S. and Russia were starting the Cold War, there was 7 minutes to midnight. We're now less than 2 minutes away from midnight. The furthest away it was from midnight was 1991, after the Soviet Union dissolved. It was all the way back from 17 minutes to midnight.
13: I think it's a valuable thing because it just raises awareness every year with people. 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
1: Back now to Andrew Goss. Andrew, here is a question for you, which is a good one. It comes from Joanne in Hillsboro, Oregon. We have no investments, but what we are doing is doubling our mortgage payments to pay off our house. Our ARM, adjustable rate mortgage, I guess, has a cap under 10%. Should we stop paying extra on our principal and buy gold instead?
2: Absolutely. I can't emphasize that enough. I mean, an ARM is a dangerous thing when it has a much higher cap than that. But if you're capped at under 10%, you're within 3% of current rates. So if the most that your mortgage can go up is 3 percentage points, you'd be much better off to put the balance of that into gold or silver. And certainly I would look at how much equity I have built up in that house. You know, this notion of having your house paid for free and clear, I think it's a dinosaur idea. Your house will not go up any faster or slower if you have a big mortgage on it or a small mortgage. It doesn't make much sense to leave all your equity locked up in an asset that could disappear. What are you going to do if interest rates go to 14%? Are you going to then try to borrow the money out of your house?
1: Mm.
2: You're much better off to take care of it now while interest rates are low. If you have a lot of equity built up, take some of it and put it into a tangible asset. And instead of doubling those mortgage payments, pick up some survival silver, gold, or silver coins that will protect you a lot better off than an extra mortgage payment.
1: All right. Art, your guest is great. A great show again. Did the U.S., if the U.S., in fact, defaulted on the debt, and if the international authorities tried to enforce sanctions against us, I have to wonder what role our military power would play, or would there be any such confrontation? In other words, would we rebel at international action taken against us, do you suppose?
2: Well, I don't think that we could count on the support of the military. The military, unfortunately, falls under international law, and as recently evidenced by the Michael New case.
1: So they're liable to be the enforcers,
2: exactly,
1: not the protectors.
2: Exactly. Mm-hmm. Yeah, I would be more worried about them. I'll tell you, the one thing that does give me hope, though, is I see, and I'm not a member and I don't support or promote, the militias. They are your last line of defense. I think if the people decided that the military was going to act against us and the president called out the militia, I think he could count on the people of the states to defend this country.
1: Well, I don't know. There's two ways of looking at it. Oklahoma City. I've been talking about this militia thing with my audience a lot, Andrew. Mm. And what bothers me is it's another flashpoint. There's hot dogs in the FBI. The BATF particularly has a large group of them. And in the militia or militias, and there are many fine, outstanding, responsible militias out there, but there's also hot dogs.
2: Yes, indeed.
1: And the hot dogs on the right and the hot dogs on the left are running at each other like a big old freight train, and somebody's going to ignite this pretty soon, and I'm scared to death of what it might produce.
2: Good point. And you know, it's funny that the extremist militia guys are the ones that get all the press. I know several militia leaders who are ex-military men, sober, sound-thinking individuals that you would have no trouble dealing with on a one-to-one basis. And if you found out that they were militia members, you'd be shocked. But the people that seem to get all the press and all the publicity are those extremist fringe groups that can somehow discredit the entire movement by their thoughtless action.
1: All right. Look, you've been a really good sport, and you've answered just about everything very directly. So I'm going to give you another chance to plug. You send out information to people, right?
2: That's right. I send out four booklets that they're not glossy. They're just four, nothing but words, you know, no pictures. I lay it out the way I see it. And if after reading these four booklets you agree that what I say is correct, then you need to take the action that I recommend. There are many fine gold and silver brokers in this nation. One advertises right here on Art Show. Call a few and shop around. And, you know, I hope that you'll eventually do business with me or my firm. But if you don't, as long as you're doing it, it doesn't matter where you got the information. So if you get the four booklets, you educate yourself.
1: Information is free, right?
2: Absolutely. You know, if they'll just mention they heard it on Art Bell's show, I'll send those four booklets free. Cost me like a buck to do it.
1: Yeah.
2: And hopefully, you know, I get a certain return of people who say, well, maybe this guy's got a point. Maybe we shouldn't leave all our assets in paper.
1: All right. Good, Andrew.
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9: The best thing about it is it's really exciting. We got complete vindication because basically what happened was is the government admitted that we don't know what these spots, these objects, these bright lights are, but basically you can help the government because the thing we're finding out is government's not that bright and they need our help. So that's where Coast to Coast AM comes in and George Norrie comes in. Because you're going to have people on here that will give the government investigators an idea where to look, how to look, and what to look for. So it really does a lot of validation of the history of this show. And this is a huge step forward to getting to the truth, because for the first time, we have the U.S. government admitting that there's something to this. Really admitting there's something to this. And that's the big step for all of us.
0: Now, we take you back to the past on Art Bell Somewhere in Time.

0: Back to the phones. West of the Rockies, you're on the air with Andrew Gause. Hi.
1: Hi, this is Tim in San Diego.
0: Yes, sir.
1: I want to ask a little bit more about, you know, what would happen if the United States defaulted on their debt.
2: Sure.
1: I have a friend that we argue about this all the time, and he says that if worse came to worse, you know, the United States government would just tell all their creditors to go take a hike. And what I'd like to know is what would actually happen, you know, if you allowed that as a possibility, what would be the next things that would happen?
2: Okay, well, the first thing that would happen is the Social Security Trust Fund would be broke, because the number one item in Social Security Trust Funds are Treasury bonds. So if the government defaults on its debt, then Social Security collapses immediately, not 5 years or 7 years from now, but tomorrow, the next day. And then all the trust funds besides those, so all the civil service employee pensions are gone. All of the Federal Deposit Insurance Corporation insurance is gone. Every trust fund, remember, 170 different ones with $3 trillion in bonds, all of it United States debt. So $3 trillion would be wiped out of the money supply. And if the government defaulted on its debt, and this is a real technical point, if it defaulted on its debt, then technically that money is wiped out. And if you wipe $3 trillion out of the national money supply, a depression will ensue that will just rock the foundations of this nation.
1: Wow, thanks a lot. Mm-hmm.
0: Thank you for the call, sir. And
2: it's not a pretty sight. You know, a default would be unprecedented. It would just be the worst thing that has ever happened in financial history.
0: All right. Since we're back to that, let me ask you this. It's not going to be a clean ceiling hike, anything but. I suspect the Republicans are going to, at least it certainly looks like they're going to attach all kinds of conditions.
2: Well, sure, but even
0: this,
2: if you look at the Republican plan, or even the Republican plan calls for creating another $800 billion
0: in debt. Correct.
2: That's the Republican plan.
0: Yes, I do understand. Nevertheless, let's stay with the politics for a second.
2: Okay.
0: Let's say it is totally not palatable to the president.
2: And he vetoes it.
0: Mm. That's certainly a political possibility.
2: Yes, it is.
0: And that would they let that happen? Could they be so irresponsible as to let that occur?
2: Well, yes. I mean, because the Treasury Secretary still has a couple of extraordinary options. He could technically take money and wait to be thrown in jail. I mean, technically, he could take that step.
0: If you were the Treasury Secretary,
2: mm-hmm.
0: and that political situation developed, what would you do?
2: I'd do it. I would take the money.
0: You'd take the money?
2: I'd take the money and pay the debt. That's right, because, first of all, I believe that they would defend their Treasury Secretary with all the lawyers that they have. And secondly, I think that the implications of a default would be far worse than any personal repercussions to my freedom or my financial affairs with the action I've taken. I would divest a trust fund against legal authority and take the money and pay the Social Security recipients.
0: All right.
2: I'm not the Secretary of the Treasury.
0: Well, I know. You aren't anymore. You were for a moment there.
2: I was for a moment.
0: East of the Rockies, you're on the air with Andrew Gause. Hi.
3: Good evening, Art.
0: Good evening. Where are you?
3: I'm in Rochester, New York.
0: All right.
3: Once again, a great show.
0: Thank you.
3: You get the best one on the airwaves that I've heard. A lot of different guests. But I know you've got this particular guest tonight. And I just wanted to ask your very intelligent guest.
0: A question about Howard?
3: I'm sorry?
0: Go ahead, sir.
3: I don't know.
0: We'll see. Go ahead, ask your question.
3: Well, I mean, since you're open, do you like Howard and Bell?
2: If Howard would just pick up a real issue like Art Bell does, and he would pick up one real issue instead of wasting the time of his listeners. You're an obviously intelligent listener.
0: I'm getting better. I can pick him out.
2: I'm telling you. If Howard Stern would just pick up one real issue, I think he'd get my respect in a hurry.
0: Actually, he's a great entertainer, and at times he's very funny, but
2: no comparing him to you, Art.
0: Well, I guess in some ways. Thank you. I appreciate that badge of honor. First-time caller line, you're on the air with Andrew Gause.
4: Hey, Andrew Gause.
0: Yes, where are you?
4: I'm in Alaska.
0: Alaska, yeah, all right.
4: I'm Gary. How you doing, Austin?
0: Fine.
4: Now, this is the guy that invented the Gause pad? No, I'm just kidding.
2: Frederick W. Gause, close enough.
4: All right, okay, Mr. Gause, listen, hey, Art, you know, I haven't been listening tonight, so I don't know what this guy's about. Can you run it down for me real quick?
0: No, we can't, sir. It's all about money. You called in the blind. We just can't take the time to update you. We've got about 11 minutes to go or less. West of the Rockies, you're on the air with Andrew Gause. Hi.
5: Hi, Art. This is Barb in Bellevue.
0: Hello, Barb.
5: I want to confirm what I heard Andrew saying about the metals. When I looked at the futures prices, can you believe that in 2000 and in December 1999, the gold and silver are costing more than today? Now, if that isn't an indication of a real problem coming, what else would be?
2: Exactly. Exactly. And those people, remember, those people who are charged with marking those assets to the market, in other words, the guys who get to decide what they're going to sell an option for in November or December of 1999, they're operating with a full deck. You know, they know as much as anybody can. And that's a real good indicator, ma'am. That's a good thing to point out.
5: And also, I see another thing. How come a year out from now that let's say, in the corn, soybeans, that sort of thing, real commodities?
2: Right.
5: The cash price today is what those prices are now. So that means for the future, those are the low prices.
2: Exactly.
5: Does it not?
2: Yes, it does.
5: Well, what do we do in this country? I mean, I agree with you on Swiss francs or German marks, something like that.
2: Yeah, tangibles, just anything but debt. Don't denominate your wealth in debt. And that's the best advice that I can give you. I guess that would be my closing advice. You look at whatever you call an asset, and if it represents debt, get rid of it and get on the equity side of the journal, preferably a physical possession equity, you know, something that you hold in your hand.
5: I think food's the first order, though.
2: It certainly is, and everyone should have a nice, well-stocked pantry and the capability of producing some type of food. I think everyone should have a little garden in their yard if they're capable. You know, get
5: you know,
2: out there.
5: We were thinking about digging up grass and planting corn.
2: Exactly, because that's how you really produce wealth. You know, when you grow stuff out of the ground, you are producing real wealth. When you exchange paper dollars for produce, you are not producing anything. So that's what we really need to get to in this country is a production-based economy and a tax on consumption and free production. If we will just take those steps and remonetize our Federal Reserve System with United States notes, we could have this republic back on a steady course within 5 years.
5: Have you heard this rumor that one more half that Reuben has available to him is selling our gold reserves?
2: Well, yes, technically, except that the gold reserves of the nation are pledged against the Federal Reserve issue. So that's when he can't sell the gold reserve, and I assure you that'll be the last thing he does, because it's pledged against our Federal Reserve note issue. So that technically doesn't even belong to the United States. It belongs to the privately owned Federal Reserve Bank.
0: Andrew, I've got a question for you. I would love to have this settled. I saw, I forget, with the new Bruce Willis movie.
2: All of the gold is in New York, yes.
0: Yeah, that's right. And that's where they went. They hit the bank in New York.
2: Federal Reserve Bank of New York.
0: That's right. Where is all of our gold? Is that where it is?
2: That's where it is. And it's not our gold. See, that's the point.
0: Or the gold.
2: The gold. The largest gold supply on the planet is buried beneath the sub-treasury building, the former sub-treasury building, which is now the Federal Reserve Bank of New York. And that's a privately owned bank. And in their vaults lies the biggest store of gold on the planet. So, you know, the golden rule pops its head up again. There is gold in Fort Knox, but it's pledged against the monetary reserve, so it doesn't belong to the United States. The only thing we have is a strategic gold reserve, mm-hmm. And believe me, compared to our Federal Reserve note issue, it's minuscule.
0: So even though that was a wild movie, the notion was roughly correct.
2: Oh, absolutely. Yeah, if you well, who is that they asked why he robbed banks? He said that's where the money is. If you want to rob something today, you want to know where the money is, it's in the Federal Reserve banking system. It is not in the Treasury of the United States anymore. It's not in the commercial banks. The Federal Reserve banks control the wealth of the world. And until we really get a handle on that and understand how that functions, there's no hope for getting the monetary house in order.
0: All right. East of the Rockies, you're on the air with Andrew Gause. Hi.
6: Good morning, Art. Calling from Austin, Texas.
0: Yes, sir.
6: Which one would be a better investment, Howard Stern or Baba Booey?
2: Baba Booey.
0: There you go.
2: He's much more intelligent.
0: Straight-on answer. First-time caller line, you're on the air with Andrew Gause. Hi.
7: Good morning. How you doing?
0: Okay.
7: I'm calling from Detroit, Michigan.
0: Yes, sir.
7: And a quick question about the credit unions. How are credit unions as opposed to banks and stuff like that? I don't have a whole heck of a lot of money, but
2: credit unions, generally speaking, don't create money. That's
7: right.
2: The primary difference. What credit unions do is they take a deposit from you and they loan it to someone else.
7: Okay.
2: I like credit unions only because it's honest banking. Commercial banks create money out of thin air, so they have an advantage over credit unions.
7: Okay.
2: I would suggest if you have money in a credit union, understand that it's tied to your neighbor's 30-year mortgage.
0: Mm.
2: If you don't mind having money in there for 30 years, it's a great place to put it. But if you're looking for a short-term out, you might get caught in a squeeze if a bunch of depositors start requesting their money back from a credit union and the credit union has it all loaned out in 30-year bonds or 30-year mortgage.
7: Right. So what are you saying? That for a small, very small person, I own my own home. Does that matter?
2: That's very good. I mean, I'll tell you, you're far and above a lot of people these days. It used to be the American dream, and now it's almost unattainable.
0: All right. And while we're on that note, what do you project will occur with regard to the mortgage interest rate deduction? There are various plans out there, many of them now seemingly getting ready to challenge that.
2: No way it's going down.
0: No way, huh?
2: It's the sacred cow.
0: Oh, yeah.
2: The lobbyists are much too strong. I saw a good cartoon the other day. Well, I don't mind a flat tax as long as I can keep my mortgage deduction and my deduction. And, you know. But the fact of the matter is that a flat tax will never fly. We have to change the fundamental way we collect taxes in this country. The only way to do that is to go to a consumption-based tax. This flat tax proposal is a smokescreen, folks. Look to the real issue. The only candidate promoting it, Richard Lugar out of Indiana. It's a consumption-based tax. How would you like to keep all the money that you earn every week? And the only method that decides how much taxes you pay is how much money you spend. Would you be encouraged to save money under that circumstance?
0: Right.
2: I think you would.
0: Andrew, he's not going to be our next president.
2: No, he's not.
0: Arguably, our next president is going to be our current president.
2: Bill Clinton, yes. Unquestionably, the Federal Reserve will orchestrate a booming economy throughout the summer. He will go into the election a sitting president with a roaring economy, low unemployment, moderate inflation, low interest rates. He'll be reelected.
0: And so then, what do you project based on that assumption?
2: A rerun of 77 to 80. A slow, steady inflationary cycle. By the end of his second term, we'll have double-digit interest rates, double-digit inflation, skyrocketing commodity prices, a Republican president, and a Democratic House.
0: You've been a wonderful, wonderful guest. Time is, it's about 5 o'clock back there, isn't it?
2: Yes, it is. Time to get up.
0: Time to get up. Well, thank you very, very much for being here this morning. Your phones are going to ring off the hook. The information you're sending out is free. Give them the number one last time.
2: I would just urge patience. We'll get back to you. I promise. It takes us a little while, but you'll get those booklets. The number to call is 1-800-468-2646, and just tell them Art Bell sent you.
0: Thank you very much, Andrew.
2: Always a pleasure. Keep up the good work.
0: Take care. That's Andrew Gause, and I'll tell you something so that you know. We have no connection with him. He has no connection with any of our sponsors. I brought him on just to level with you, just to talk about the economy, but I want you to know that. I think it's important the audience understand that I brought him on without agenda, without any connection to any of our commercial sponsors. I wanted somebody who could address freely the issues that we just addressed.

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10: A Category 1 hurricane. I'm Deborah Valentine, Fox News. Lala is now a Category 1 hurricane as it bears down on Hawaii's Big Island. Fox Weather's Mike Seidel reports from Hilo in the Aloha State.
11: Mauna Kea and Mauna Loa, up around 14,000 feet. I think I heard the temperature on one of those mountaintops was in the mid-30s. So it gives you an idea of how high they are. Even in August, they can be down there close to freezing. And we're down here at sea level, just above sea level where we're standing. So you've got a big change in temperature. Remember, the dry, what we call the dry adiabatic rate, is about 3.5 degrees per kilometer. So, you know, you go up and the temperatures will cool off, and they have cooled off. Down here, we're in the mid-70s. Again, the lift, the extreme change in elevation over a short period, we've got very steep hillsides, so you get the orographic lift and you squeeze out that moisture. Meanwhile, the rainfall at Hilo Airport is just under 3 inches, so it shows you the difference between being on the coast and being up in the mountains.
10: National Hurricane Director Dr. Michael Brennan.
12: We have very heavy rainfall occurring on portions of the Big Island. Some locations have already picked up more than a foot of rain. There's a flash flood warning in effect for much of the eastern part of the Big Island.
10: 75-mile-per-hour winds and flash flooding are forecast. At least 5 people have died due to flooding from heavy rains across the state of Indiana. More than 90 people and their pets were rescued Saturday along the White River in Indianapolis. Jacob Spence is the director of Marion County Emergency Management.
13: Make preparations, make a plan, you know, family, friends, whatever you can do, so to leave now so that we don't put first responders at harm.
10: The National Weather Service says the central, southern, and western parts of the state are under a flash flood watch through Sunday morning. 11 inches of rain in some areas of the state this past week. 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
1: Police say 19-year-old Cameron Harris of Virginia is in custody in connection with Saturday's shooting at Virginia State University. He is not a student and was found hiding in a dormitory closet. Five people were hurt, one critically. The FBI reporting its biggest year-over-year drop in violent crime, and the situation in the Middle East remains tense as President Trump claims he could declare the Strait of Hormuz a U.S. territory. Fox's Alex Hogan reports from the White House.
2: President Trump praised law enforcement and celebrated some of these numbers that were released by the FBI. Some of these new numbers show the difference between 2024 and 2025. Homicides dropped by 18%, rape decreased by more than 7%, cases of robbery decreased by roughly 18%. Property crime dropped by 12%, and aggravated assault decreased by roughly 7%. At the event, Trump also turned to the conflict in Iran, saying that the U.S. has total control over the Strait of Hormuz.
3: Pretty soon, I'll be declaring the Hormuz Strait a territory of the United States.
2: Iran's deputy foreign minister writing the Strait of Hormuz cannot be seized with a tweet, an aircraft carrier, an executive order, or an election speech.
1: The UAE blames Iran for an attack on Friday on a vessel affiliated with the Abu Dhabi National Oil Company in the Strait of Hormuz. The Democratic Party is shaking up its presidential nominating primary calendar. New Hampshire's primary and the Iowa caucuses will no longer be first in picking presidential hopefuls. South Carolina will be first, then Nevada, followed by New Hampshire, New Mexico, Michigan, and Virginia. National Committee Chair Ken Martin says the new lineup will put the party back in control.
4: They represent our party and our values. These six states will begin our roadmap back to the White House.
1: He was speaking at the party's summer meeting in Austin, Texas. I'm Deborah Valentine. This is Fox News.
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0: Good evening, or good morning, wherever you happen to be across these United States and Canada. Welcome to Coast AM. I'm Rich Barra, and tonight we're going to spend a few hours exploring two very different mysteries. One that may be about where humanity is going, and another about where we might have been. In our first 2 hours, we're going to explore the idea of star seeds. I actually don't know much about this. I just heard about this because of our author, the belief that some people walking among us may be souls with origins beyond this world. Here, at this particular moment in human history, for a reason. And that's our first guest tonight. Psychic channel medium author Jill M. Jackson says that there are new generations of these souls arriving, including what she calls solar ray and golden ray star seeds. But we're going to find out who they are, how someone might recognize these maybe in themselves or maybe even in our children, and why Jill believes they're here now. We're also going to get into what she calls the new earth, her belief that human consciousness may be undergoing a major shift. And I want to ask her about marrying what she calls her twin flame, which I don't know if she knew I was going to ask about, but she does now if she's listening in. And we're going to search in the second half of our program for one of the greatest lost civilizations in human history. I'm talking about Atlantis. Frank Joseph Hoff believes Atlantis not only was real, and not only was it destroyed in an ancient catastrophe, but after thousands of years of searching, we may have been looking in the wrong part of the world. Now he's going to take us to the South China Sea in Indonesia. Spoiler alert there, but he's going to lay out all the receipts and cases why he believes the lost continent may still be there beneath the water. Star seeds, a changing human consciousness, Atlantis, Lumira, and the possibility that our past and our future may be far stranger than we realize. We got a lot to explore together. So let's you and I sail into the mystic together. I'm Rich Barra. This is Coast to Coast AM. And I'm so excited about our first guest. I can't wait. We're not going to take a break yet. We're going to say hello to Jill Jackson. Jill, welcome to Coast AM. What a pleasure it is to talk to you.
1: Thank you so much. I'm excited to be back.
0: Yes, one of the most famous guests of all time here on Coast to Coast. As I was doing my research, I hear people drop this, but I don't think I know what it means. So I hope tonight you have the heart of a teacher on, because I'm going to ask you a lot of questions. Talk to me like I'm in third grade. I know what a soulmate is, but what is a twin flame? How is that different? Can you explain that to me?
1: Yes, absolutely. A twin flame is actually not that common. They're coming more often in incarnation now, but a twin flame is two aspects of the same soul who decide to incarnate at the same time. And the reason that they would do that is because they share a similar purpose on the planet. Predominantly, people's twin flames stay on the other side to assist them with their journey of this current incarnation.
0: Okay. So, and you have met yours.
1: Yes, I did. About 11, 12 years ago. Yes.
0: Yeah. Well, do you want to tell me how you were able to spot the difference between a twin flame and a soulmate? How did you know?
1: It's a soul recognition, and literally so many of my psychic colleagues started calling me within days saying that they had received that same message, that we were indeed twin flames. It was an immediate knowing, and many soulmates feel that same way as well. You look in the person's eyes and you know that you have shared lifetimes with them before. In this scenario, we mirrored each other in so many ways. And sometimes people have the misconception, Rich, that twin flames are always unicorns and puppy dogs and rainbows. But the truth is, our twin flame mirrors us and holds up a mirror to expose our deepest wounds and shadows to help us become the highest version of ourselves pretty rapidly. So it's been a really amazing and interesting journey. And my husband is also a born medium as well.
0: Oh, really? Well, that's
1: Yes.
0: pretty cool. So in
1: Yes.
0: this case, though, I'm sure you guys are doing fabulously. But tell me this, just because they're your twin flame, that doesn't necessarily mean you should be married, right?
1: Absolutely. There's many different aspects of a twin flame relationship. And my husband and I are passionate about teaching this concept because so many people are looking for their twin flames outside of themselves. And it's so important that we understand, even if we have incarnated with our twin flame, this is still an individual journey. And it's important for us to do our own shadow work to really peel those proverbial onion layers back and get to the heart of our individual contract, as well as the contract that we share with our twin flame.
0: Well, okay, so you said a lot of things there that I'm gonna need explanation on since I'm kind of new to this world, but I am interested in learning. And of course, I would be remiss if I did not say that Jill has many books, I think five at least out right now, and they are all linked up at Coast to Coast AM. And when we come back, we're gonna talk about what you actually called for. I know I kind of hit you sideways with the twin flame thing. But we're gonna talk about star seeds, we're gonna talk about how the world is changing, and we will be right back with Jill Jackson on Coast to Coast AM.
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0: Welcome back to Coast to AM. I'm your host, Rich Barra. Jill M. Jackson is a psychic. She's a medium, published author. She helps her clients recognize their gifts and tries to inspire students worldwide to embrace their magic and transform their limited beliefs. And all of her books are linked up here at Coast to Coast AM. Jill, before we get into the book and starseeds and any of that, who was Jill Jackson before this became part of your life? And then I want to ask about maybe the experience that let you know that, well, maybe things are different than they appear on the surface.
1: Yes, absolutely. I was born a medium. I was born able to see the spirit world, and I tried to fit in as a normal person for so many years. I actually ended up becoming a CPA, and I was a business manager in Hollywood for the entertainment industry for so many years. But I had an ongoing relationship with the other world. I've had prophetic psychic visions since going back to my early 20s. And finally, I decided that after many times in the hospital, I recognized that I was not on my path. And that's when I jumped off the cliff and became a professional psychic medium.
0: Well, when you said many times in the hospital, tell me, what do you mean by that?
1: Yes. So many of us have catalyst in our lives, and the catalyst can come through illness. The catalyst can come through divorce or losing a loved one. And many people understand it as the dark night of the soul. And what happens is when we are not walking the path that we chose in our soul's blueprint before we incarnated for this lifetime, then different things happen to help guide us back onto our path. And for me, I tend to be a little bit of a hard-headed person, a little stubborn person. So it took two different times in the hospital navigating various illnesses. And I finally recognized that it was time for me to really step onto the path and trust and start serving spirit as I had contracted to do before I was born.
0: Well, yeah, I heard you mention that in the first break, the contract with our soul. And so, again, this is new to me, so I'm going to ask you questions that maybe seem remedial, but I'm just trying to understand. So before we come here as humans, we agree to come here either to learn a lesson or to follow a path. And once we get here, if we're not on that path, we get nudged, whether, you know, negative, positive, we get nudged in a direction to follow that path. And it sounds like your gift was there from the beginning. So I wonder if that's like me trying to explain what the color blue is like for somebody who doesn't see colors the way I do, if I've always seen blue as blue. So is it hard for you to say, to people who don't have this part of them, is it hard to explain what you do or what you see when you get a vision or an idea or a thought?
1: Yes, it is many times. And when I was younger, I thought that everybody could see the spirit world. I had that belief for so long. It was so natural to me. And then as I got older, I started realizing that the majority of people could not see the other world, or maybe did not have prophetic insight. And that is why it's my passion to teach everybody to tune into their gifts. And the way that I give an analogy is every single one of us can learn to play golf. Every single one of us can learn to play the piano. Now, is it our soul's mission to become the next Tiger Woods or to be a concert pianist? Probably not, but that doesn't mean that we can't learn how to tune into it. And I feel that every single human should learn how to tune into their intuition, because we have it within us and it helps us navigate this journey of life.
0: It is interesting to me that you chose being a CPA, which is the most opposite of using your intuition thing that I can even think of, is just dealing with numbers.
1: Yeah, it's very left brain, that is for sure. But the other never went away. I was always tuned in, and I received insight along with the left brain. I've always had a really great balance between the two. But yes, it's shocking for people to find that out.
0: So give me an early moment where you knew things were a little different, or maybe you're like, well, come on, this can't be real. Other people aren't like this. Give me a feeling or a moment where that kind of changed your mindset.
1: Oh my gosh. Well, just knowing things, my guides would talk to me in the middle of the night. I would get woken up at 5 a.m., 6 a.m. And, you know, I would say, can't you tell me later in the day? But for me, it seems to be early in the morning. And they say that that's the easiest time that they can get my attention when I'm really in that in-between state. And they would give me messages about things to be aware of, things to come. I would see people walking around my house. I mean, that's going back to when I was just a small child. There was always somebody walking around my house. And at first, I could not hear them. I could only see them. The first time that I actually heard somebody on the other side was when my grandmother passed away, and I was 12 years old at the time, and she woke me up and she was floating above my bed, and I see her just full with my eyes wide open. She was not sick anymore, and she telepathically told me how it was, heaven. Some people call it the other side. Some people call it heaven, and not to worry about her anymore. And from that point on, I could hear the spirit world as well.
0: Wow. So is there a movie that you've seen that connects to what you experience?
1: Some parts of Ghost, for sure. And I believe it was The Sixth Sense.
0: I was wondering if you're going to bring that up. Yeah. Because not that I have any of this ability, but when I watched that movie, that seemed like it was grounded in like, yeah, I bet that's how it is.
1: Yes, many ways. Absolutely. And for those movies, they do use psychics and mediums as consultants to help them with the scripts.
0: So you'll feel, like a difference in temperature that maybe isn't really happening in the room, but you can feel as well as smell and sense people. Can you smell somebody's perfume or if they were a smoker or something like that?
1: Yes, that is part of the clairs as well. And absolutely, many people can smell cigarette smoke with their loved ones coming around, or like you mentioned, perfume. Some people smell flowers. Yeah, so that's predominantly a gift with mediumship. It can happen some in psychism, but predominantly with mediumship.
0: You were speaking of your guides. Are those people relatives from your past? Are those angels? What are the guides? Who are the guides?
1: Every single one of us has spirit guides. It's a team of angels and guides that agreed to help us along our journey. They always honor our free will, but they're always here to help us navigate the path, and they will give us signs. We can learn to communicate with them. I teach my students to connect with their spirit guides and learn how to listen to them from the clairs, from dreams. But yes, and then also my mom, who was also a medium, passed away sadly 10 years ago this month, and she's also been one of my guides since she passed to spirit.
0: So you were saying your husband is a psychic as well. Do you guys ever scrap over who's more right about the future?
1: that has been an interesting topic from time to time. And we get messages for each other. And when we're trying to make a decision about something, we each will look into it separately and then come together and discuss from there.
0: Because I would think going just a simple thing like going out to dinner. Well, my guides say Red Lobster's better.
1: Does
0: it come up like that, or no? Is it not that deep?
1: We've joked about that some, absolutely.
0: Now, do you share any clients between the two of you?
1: Some clients have come to each of us separately, but we don't talk about it. We have a very, very strict ethical compass. I teach ethics within my classes as well. And honestly, psychics don't even want to know anything about their clients beforehand. It's so much easier when you know nothing about the person.
0: I've had one psychic reading with a friend of mine. I don't even want to mention their name, but they're very famous. And it's just my friend, and I never, ever asked questions. And I'm not going to ask you questions either. But I will say that she offered me a reading one time in her office, and I remember pulling out, and she ran outside as I was pulling up to her office. She's like, get in here. All your relatives are around. And I didn't know what to do because I wasn't expecting that. I thought I have I didn't know what to expect. But when I went inside for the reading, I'm not sure if it was me thinking about it. I'm not sure what it was, but it literally felt like sitting around the piano around Thanksgiving when I was a little kid, like, 3, 4, 5 years old, when my aunts and uncles would sing in harmony. They'd sing Christmas songs all night, and it smelled like the house that we were in. It smelled like the food. And I don't remember if any of the messages were particularly earth-shattering, but the feeling of being around her at that moment, it put me right back in that great time of my childhood, to the point where Now I remember that almost as much as being a kid sitting around at Thanksgiving in the middle of Florissant, Missouri, listening to pianos playing. So I wonder how you tap into that for yourself. If you don't have the benefit of a psychic medium around you, what's the way to start that? What's, how do you tap into that joy? Cause I think that's probably important for people.
1: Absolutely. And I love that story that you just shared, because what you were doing was tapping into the vibrational frequency. And when you have a medium has to raise our vibrational frequency, and then our loved ones on the other side have to lower their frequency, and we meet in the middle, and it's connection from there. And when you are having a session with a truly gifted medium, you can feel it, just like you mentioned, and you were tapped into that similar vibrational frequency. So that's where I teach my students to start, is learning how to tap into their own energy, learn how to know what their baseline energy is, and then learn how to start raising the vibrational frequency.
0: Yeah, it's interesting, because as I think about it, the medium at the time, you could see she was loving hanging around my family, and it almost was acting in a way as if she were part of the group, as part of listening to it. So I could tell she was feeling it too. And she was even talking about the, you know, the kind of desserts that they made at the time. And she was right. I mean, that part of it was completely legit. And more than anybody giving me a message about, you know, like one day you're going to do this, or, you know, watch out for making left turns. It was just a feeling of joy that went right back to my childhood, because I remember falling asleep all the time at Thanksgiving, pretty much on those couches while they were singing. And I thought that was comforting. Like I was half in, half out. And I felt like I was half in, half out here too. It was really cool. I love that. Well, when we come back, we're going to talk about your book. We're going to talk about starseeds, how they are here. And it is time. The world's a-changing. Jill Jackson is our guest, right back with Coast to Coast AM after this.

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1: Welcome back to Coast AM. Jill M. Jackson is back. Her book is linked up at Coast to Coast AM. We were talking about star seeds. And Jill, take me into your world. For somebody hearing this word for the very first time, what is a star seed?
2: A star seed is someone who originated from another planet or another star system and has agreed to incarnate on Earth to help humanity in some way. And many star seeds have been looking up to the sky since they were young. I know for myself, I had my first UFO sighting when I was 9 years old, and I was not scared. I actually wanted to run towards the ship. And the woman that was keeping us at the time made us go inside. So star seeds have
1: go inside the house or go inside the craft? Oh, okay.
2: I wish I was trying to go towards the craft, and she was actually afraid and made my sister and I go inside.
1: Do star seeds know they're star seeds?
2: Most of us do. Sometimes the memory starts coming later in life. They're, like I talked earlier about a catalyst. Sometimes a catalyst can cause memories to start coming in. Some people have near-death experiences. Some people are hypnotized and have memories of incarnating on other planets, other star systems.
1: So how did you come to believe that you were a starseed?
2: I've just always been different. I always think outside the box. I have been questioning religion, dogma. I think outside the box. I have been able to see the other worlds. Like I said, I saw a UFO ship when I was nine. I've just always looked at the world differently. And my own mother remembers as a small child, 4, 5, 6 years old, she would sit outside and look up at the sky and say, "When can I go home?" And many star seeds feel a little bit strange at times being on this planet. Humans are sometimes confusing to star seeds.
1: Now, you and I are friends, so I feel like I can ask you this question without you getting offended, but is there any point that you think, well, maybe it's just in my head. Maybe this isn't real. Maybe my imagination is running wild.
2: I can understand why skeptics think that way. And I don't mind skeptics at all, because we should not give our sovereignty over to anyone. And I understand that it's so far out there. In fact, you know, I've been doing this professionally for a couple of decades now, and my colleagues and I still get blown away by the experiences that we have, by the readings that we have. So I completely understand how people can have a challenge sometimes understanding until they start having some experiences for themselves.
1: How do you tell people to first begin? I know that you do it. You're a teacher as well. How do you tell people to first begin to tap into this?
2: The first stage is intuition. And you want to understand what is coming in from your ego and what is actually coming in from either your higher self or your spirit guides. And that takes a while. It's the program that I teach is anywhere from a 9 month to 11 month program, because you want to teach in strong foundations. So many people will have a few exciting experiences and they want to dive right in, but I really caution against that, because you want to have a strong foundation and understand energy, understand frequency, understand how your own intuition works. So I teach people to start there, and it all starts with learning stillness and meditation and getting quiet within.
1: You talk about children having this sense of intuition. Do you think that we all have it early on and then maybe have it sort of talked out of us? I mean, your parents were involved in a little bit, so you probably had a little bit, even though you tried to talk yourself out of it yourself, it wasn't strange to you. It was part of your life. But do you think that a lot of us have this gift as we're younger and then it gets sort of coached out of us by like, oh, well, that was just an imaginary friend or whatever that is. We sort of just pat it down or push it away, even though we have that instinct.
2: 100%. Absolutely. When you look at children, children are so connected. They are so intuitive. So many of them are seeing their loved ones in spirit that they never even met. And society indoctrinates us to look at it as woo-woo or makes fun of it. Because if you think about it, if everybody on the planet was truly tuned in to their own wisdom, to their own knowing, tuned into the wisdom of the heart, they could not be controlled. And, you know, the powers that still want to be, it's much easier to control people when they are not tuned into their own knowing. And I teach that as well. I teach discernment because that is key.
1: It sounds like what you're saying, if you're listening and you're on one of those paths where things aren't working out for you, or maybe you feel lost, not only might you be a starseed, you just might be not following the contract that you signed before you got here on Earth, right? You might just need the nudge in the right direction.
2: Absolutely. And that's what I love. Yes, because we'll talk about the newer children who started the starseeds that started incarnating in about 2014, 2015, and they have never had any lifetimes on planet Earth. But going back to your question, absolutely. So many times people get on a path, and I call it our false ego. When we step into the ego version of ourselves, that was the expectation of someone else. And all of us can look at different examples of that throughout our lives, where either society or family or religion pushed us into a certain career path, a certain belief system. And when we really go within ourselves, it doesn't feel right anymore. But then there's fears that come up around leaving that and starting something new. And that's what I love helping people with. It takes a lot of courage.
1: You know, I believe that when I listen to you talk, I believe you have something special going on in you. You can always hear the calm and the peacefulness of knowing in your voice. I think that's really, really special. So let's take a quick break and then we'll come back and let's talk more about the starseeds. Let's talk about the children. I want to get into what you call the golden ray and the solar ray children. Who are these souls? What's their mission on Earth? We're going to get into that when we come right back on Coast to Coast AM.
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1: Welcome back to Coast AM. I'm your host, Rich Barra. Our guest, Jill Jackson. Her new book dealing with the children of tomorrow that are here right now, the starseeds. And like you introduce something in the book, the prophecy of the golden ray and the emergence of the solar ray children. What do you mean by that? Explain that to me.
2: So I identify as an indigo, and many of the listeners may have heard the term indigo children or crystal children. And I was familiar with that as well. And I was in Naples, Florida in 2014. I was doing a sound bath and a journey, and a group consciousness gave me a transmission that foretold the golden ray children arriving on the 12th ray of consciousness, and that they would be very different than the star seeds that preceded them. And I started getting more and more information, and I talk about it in the book. I resisted it for a while. And when I finally stepped up to the fact that this was part of my mission to bring this information through, I started going into more and more channeling sessions and bringing this information through. So I'm so excited. And the first time I connected with an actual golden ray starseed, she was still in utero and her parents came in for a reading. And when I connected with her, her soul was so pure that I had tears flowing down my face during the entire reading talking to her.
1: You can see it. You can feel it when you meet somebody.
2: Yes, you can feel it. Absolutely.
1: Are there a lot of them here already?
2: When you look at it percentage-wise, no. But they're coming in more and more. And it's really important now because I believe that we are at a precipice with humanity. We have a lot of really serious choice points and decisions to make on how we want to navigate moving forward. And these children carry energy in their DNA that help more and more people wake up to their own truth and their own knowing of their mission on the planet as well.
1: Before this show started tonight, they do a throwback show with Art Bell called Somewhere in Time. And I was listening to it. And this particular show tonight that's playing all around the country was from 1996. And I remember listening to Art back in 1996. I was driving to my job at the time, and he talked about how things were changing. He called it the quickening, and he wrote a book about it, actually. And all the stuff that he is talking about in 1996, we're still talking about it now. We're still saying, how much more can we take? How much more, of the insanity of the world until something comes along? So as you look into the future, how close are we to humanity changing things up and maybe going in a more positive direction than we are now?
2: That is my hope, and that is why I'm excited about these starseed children that have agreed to incarnate here on this planet, because Earth is a third dimensional planet. We can choose to vibrate in a fifth dimensional consciousness, and Mother Earth's frequency is rising as well. But many humans, let me just go back a minute. In 2019, my guides told me that there was a time coming where we would be given a choice, each human through free will, of which train they wanted to get on. And the analogy was there was a 3D train of those humans that chose to continue with the division and the wars and the separation and the fears. And the other train was for the fifth dimensional, higher vibrational consciousness, where those humans were choosing no wars. Those humans were choosing unity, consciousness, and diversity and unconditional love and non-duality. And I remember that vision went on for an entire week, and I felt the magnitude of it. And it was right before COVID, and I believe that COVID was a choice point as well. It was a pivotal opening. It provided a lot of space for people to start asking the deeper questions for themselves. But I believe that we're there now, but it's been going on for years, just as Art Bell foretold as well. But I do see things changing rapidly with the emergence of AI
1: There we go.
2: and
1: Yeah, I was wondering about that. You talk about that connection in your book too, between
2: Yes.
1: children, the future of technology, AI, sustainability. How do you see them helping share the future of the planet? Like, what's coming up? What do you got for us?
2: Yeah, so those of us that channel higher dimensional galactic beings understand that AI is really made to help all of humanity. It is used in more advanced civilizations, and the technology can bring breakthroughs in medicine in so many different ways. But the issue is when there are certain people on the planet that try to use the technology to manipulate and to control others. And when I ask one of my guides that I channel, his name is Solomon, I ask what we should think about with regards to AI. And the answer was that AI meets each person with where your consciousness level is. And it is extremely important not for us to give our own sovereignty away, our own creativity away. And I feel like that is what is happening with so many people with that version of AI. And the Golden Ray star seeds that did start arriving in 2014, they carry a frequency within their DNA that holds that version of AI being having the ability to help everybody on the planet with the medical breakthroughs and things like that. And they carry that energy with them, and that is being rippled out to the planet at this time. So that is my hope and my prayer that they will be able to help shift humanity and understanding the higher version of AI, and also understanding not giving our creativity away and our divinity away to AI.
1: In your book, you talk about how a lot of these children, the star seeds, maybe they don't do so well in traditional school systems because they're probably way past that, right?
2: Yes, absolutely. And I feel like a lot of your listeners who are extra sensitive can look back and also
1: I
2: feel
1: was
2: like
1: thinking
2: that
1: that same thing.
2: traditional. Yes.
1: I
2: Yeah, it's
1: was
2: not just
1: totally
2: the star
1: somewhere
2: seeds.
1: totally different in my school.
2: Yes. Yes. But the, especially the ones, I'm going to go back to the diamond rays and golden rays and the solar rays. They really, really need alternative education because they do not understand the proverbial box that traditional education tries to put students in.
1: Yeah, because the box is very, very basic for people who are feeling other things, right? It just
2: Yes.
1: doesn't it doesn't it's not you can't move around and really learn the way you might if you had a different way of being educated.
2: Absolutely. And their energy and their frequency vibrates so high that they really need nature to help calm them down. So when they are stuck in a classroom for so many hours a day without any access to nature and getting stillness within the mind, they do not do well, and they actually can act out in a lot of ways. I've helped so many parents understand that the answer from traditional medicine is so many times to just medicate these gifted children. And why don't we just put them out in nature and help them connect and understand how to move that energy through the body? Society has made fun of tree huggers, but I'm telling you,
1: Yeah,
2: when
1: there's
2: I
1: something to
2: feel
1: it.
2: high energy, yeah, there's something
1: Outside
2: to
1: is
2: it.
1: a
2: Go out
1: thing.
2: and hug a tree.
1: Well,
2: Yes.
1: as we're going to move into the next hour here, and we're opening up the phone lines, and I'm wondering, when you talk to people, what kind of things should they be asking you? What kind of things do you want to talk about?
2: If they've had experiences themselves, or if they have children that are gifted or sensitive, I can help them with that.
1: Okay, excellent. So our phone numbers will be here at the top of the hour. More with Jill Jackson. The next hour of Coast to Coast AM is next.

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9: Hurricane Lala. I'm Deborah Valentine, Fox News. Lala, a Category 1 hurricane, is impacting Hawaii's Big Island. Fox Weather's Katie Byrne reports from Honolulu, Hawaii, about 163 miles from the Big Island.
10: Rain and winds battered Hawaii's Big Island early Saturday morning, the first signs of Hurricane Lala. The storm continues to build up wind speed, reaching hurricane strength as it approaches the state. A rare occurrence for Hawaii. Rainfall could hit the double digits on the Big Island through Monday, with wind speeds expected to reach 75 miles per hour. The National Guard has been deployed across the state while many residents are loading sandbags and stocking up on gas as the storm approaches. Local officials are warning everyone to stay safe. But even as the storm gets closer, some people on the Big Island say the waves are in great condition for a surf.
9: National Hurricane Center Director Dr. Michael Brennan says the Big Island is experiencing Lala's wrath.
11: We're already seeing those hurricane-force wind gusts occurring in portions of the Big Island. The very heavy rainfall is already happening. We're starting to see some flooding. That's the main message, is the impacts are on us and people need to be in their safe place.
9: The last hurricane to successfully make landfall in Hawaii was the devastating category for Hurricane Ainiki in 1992. Deadly flooding in Indiana. At least five people have died due to flooding from heavy rains this week across the state. The National Weather Service says the central, southern, and western part of Indiana is under a flood watch through Sunday morning. Indianapolis Mayor Joe Hogsett says evacuation orders are in place for some areas.
12: The residents in Ravenswood, Rocky Ripple, and other areas impacted by this flooding, please leave your homes now. This is not a time to wait.
9: At least 11 inches of rain has occurred in some areas of the state this past week. 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
9: There's been an arrest in connection with Saturday morning shooting at Virginia State University. Police say a 19-year-old has been taken into custody. Five people were hurt, one critically, after being shot on campus. A motive is unknown. President Trump suggested in a speech Friday that the U.S.

0: could claim the Strait of Hormuz as American territory if Iran is defeated. This as Tehran says it controls the vital waterway. Fox's Jonathan Hunt with the details from Tel Aviv, Israel.
1: President Trump adding an extra comment.
2: Pretty soon I'll be declaring the Hormuz Strait a territory of the United States.
1: You can probably bet that he's talking figuratively rather than literally, meaning he believes that that U.S. naval blockade can remain in place pretty much indefinitely. The Iranian deputy foreign minister writing on X, quote, the Strait of Hormuz cannot be seized by tweet, nor by aircraft carrier, nor by issuing an order, nor by an election speech. The memorandum of understanding signed between Iran and the U.S. back in June had a 60-day ceasefire written into it. That ceasefire runs out on Monday.
0: The U.S.-Iran war continues with both sides holding firm and control of the Strait of Hormuz still in dispute. The Democratic Party is shaking up its presidential nominating primary calendar. New Hampshire's primary and the Iowa caucuses will no longer be first in picking presidential hopefuls. South Carolina will be first, then Nevada, followed by New Hampshire, New Mexico, Michigan, and Virginia. National Committee Chair Ken Martin says the new lineup will put the party back in control.
3: They represent our party and our values. These six states we'll begin our roadmap back to the White House.
0: Martin speaking at the party's summer meeting in Austin, Texas. The primary calendar has long been criticized for starting in largely white rural states. I'm Deborah Valentine. This is Fox News.
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1: We are all the way live for 4 hours tonight, you and me. So if you are wide awake, maybe you're traveling down the highway or laying in bed with your eyes wide open listening to the show, I appreciate you being here. The book is called Children of the New Earth, How Star Seeds Are Shaping Humanity's Future. It's deep, and the author, Jill Jackson, is on with us now. And we were talking about taking some calls, and the phones are lighting up for you. Let's go to the international line. Let's go to Don in Alberta, Canada. Hey, Don, welcome to Coast AM. You're on with Jill.
2: Hi, Rich. Hi, Jill. I'm kind of confused. So we're sitting up there as a little light bobbing around, and then we decide to come down and play a video game. And even when you do get more advanced at it, you know the future and everything, you can't do anything about it anyway. And just, yeah, the train's going to come by. Okay, great. So that's fantastic. So what is at the end of the game, what is the entire purpose? Like, there's people looking into the fact that we're in a matrix right now. Like, it's all numbers and digits and everything else that can be manipulated. But then you're not allowed to do that because it violates. Like, you have the next guest coming up talking about Atlantis. Like, there was lots of people who knew Atlantis was going to go down because they were breaking the harmonics of the Earth. And what happened is the plates went under. Yeah, it was advanced civilization. It was all over the world. And so what happened? Nothing. And so they knew the future, but the spiritual master that they sent to meet with the leader of Atlantis, all they did was put him in jail for his troubles. See? Worked great. So I don't see the purpose of the whole thing. It just doesn't make any sense to me in any way, shape, or form.
1: Okay, so let me see if I understand your question, Don. Let me see if I understand your question. Are you saying there's no point in seeing the future if you can't really change it because what's going to happen is going to happen anyway? Is that what you're asking, or is that what you're saying?
2: Pretty much. You can know not to get on an aircraft or something like that, but it's just, why does the situation happen in the first place?
1: Well, what makes you think it's predetermined? What makes you think that the future isn't fluid, like a million different possibilities? And if we get on board and change it for the better, that we can make a change. Not to sound, you know, too granola there, but isn't that the point of knowing what could happen so you could make sure it doesn't happen if it's bad?
2: Well, maybe you're just not meant to be there, but I've had one friend who's going to get on an aircraft and seen everybody had an aura on them. It was down to the corner. People are about to step in an elevator. They see that they have no energy field and the elevator malfunctioned. But anyway, it doesn't make any sense. Let's say your neighbor is going to come rob you tomorrow, but you're not allowed to do anything about it. I don't get it. It just doesn't even make any sense to me. It's just, like, I've had dreams of the future, and I've had this and that, and so. But you know what? At the end of the day, it doesn't accomplish anything. It just, I realize we're supposed to return home back to being an energy field or God or whatever you want to call it, and get out of all the planes and return back. But what did we come down here in the first place? Well, I know increase our vibration, but can't we do that over there? I don't know.
1: On the other side, that's a good question. Like, why come to Earth? Increase your vibration without coming to Earth. Well, let's give Jill a chance to answer that for you.
3: Yes. Hi, Don. And these are excellent questions that you're asking, by the way. And I agree with you, Rich. It all comes down to what your belief is. Do you believe that everything in our lives is predetermined? Or do you also believe that we do have free will? I was actually chosen to be part of a study from Robert Bigelow, the Bigelow Institute. I was one of the mediums. And we had, I believe it was about a 9 or 10 month study where we had to go into trance twice a week. And ask really deep questions, and none of us could know who the other mediums were. And at the end, they compiled all the answers. And one of the questions is exactly what you're talking about, Don. One of the questions is everything in our lives predetermined, or do we truly have free will? And the mediums all agreed that it is about half and half. We come into this incarnation, I call it a blueprint. I like to call it a blueprint because just like an architect has a blueprint, you can change the plans if you want to make the house bigger or larger. Our soul's the same way. Our contract is just a plan, but we can go in and amend that plan. So I do believe that we have free will, but we also come in to learn lessons to balance karma. You mentioned Atlantis and Lemuria. You're absolutely correct in that as well. I was part of Atlantis and I absolutely know what happened, and you're spot on, Don. But this is what we're hoping, and this is why I have such hope in the star seeds that started incarnating in 2014, so that we as humanity don't choose to go down that same path. And that's why I feel that we're at such a precipice right now. So it's important for us to listen to our intuition, to listen to our dreams. And we have been indoctrinated to believe that we're just one person and we can't make a difference. But the truth is, one person can make a difference. Absolutely. That ripples out.
1: Isn't that interesting? I was thinking about what Don was saying. Don, are you still there? We were talking about how Jill at some point wasn't doing this, which she's doing now. She was a CPA, which it is actually kind of funny that you're so far away from what you were doing. And I think about, I'm just going to be honest, I'm going to think about my own life circa what, maybe 10 years ago, when I was not really my authentic self. I was doing all the things that I thought somebody in my career should be doing and in my family should be doing, but I wasn't authentic and I wasn't happy. I didn't have any joy. Flash forward to now, where I kind of don't worry about what people think about me very much, even though I wouldn't say I have thick skin. I just have a, well, I can't control, it's none of my business what people think about me. And I have so much joy that I'm on the right path. My kids are doing well. My marriage is doing awesome. My career's going great. All those things are about living in your truth. And I think if I had resigned myself, Don, to, well, what's the point if I know what the future can be, if it's going to happen anyway, I would think that would be kind of a way to it, you'd numb yourself. You'd be numb to things. I personally like stimuli. I like it when things are scary. I like it when things are a little uncertain. I choose to live that way because then if you find a way to solve it, if you find a way to get past it, well, I think that's part of the joy of life is like getting past a hurdle, getting past a challenge, turning things around. And if you can't turn things around because it's predetermined, well, that would be terrible. And I don't believe in my soul that whether we're in a matrix or not, that you can't manipulate things for the better.
3: I agree, Rich.
2: Okay, so if you look at somebody like Michael Jordan, he learned to everything was in slow motion when he was on the basketball court. Look at some of these pro ball players, same thing, everything's in slow motion for them. So they can see, they're seeing outside of our time and speed dimension. You look at Elvis Presley, he openly thought, well, he didn't openly, his mom told him not to tell people he could do astral projection, and I think it was some moon around Saturn or whatever it was he said he came from. But in the end, he was an entertainer, but what did he really accomplish? And I believe he actually got knocked off. I don't believe that he died of a drug overdose, but it'll come out in somebody's book somewhere.
1: Why do you think he got knocked off?
2: Well, he was play. There was has to do with it. Always comes down to money, control, and power. He was worth more dead than he was alive. And
1: like Michael Jackson, probably too. Then,
2: yeah.
3: Yes.
2: Well, I don't know if Michael Jackson. Well, Michael Jackson already knew that he was going to die early, so it was like. But yeah, it's the people around you making the money.
1: Yeah, well, if you're in entertainment, you know that very well.
2: it's a pretty mean game. I know people that are in it, and
1: indeed
2: it's
1: it
2: not
1: is
2: a fun game, but anyway, so
1: It beats selling siding, though.
2: Why do we have so many rules when we come down there? Because you get a vision of the future, and then you get, oh, so you think, oh, I can stop that, right? And they go, oh, no, you can't do that. It's just, well, what did you tell me for in the first place? It's just like, anyway, it's just like Atlantis going down. It's just like, doesn't make any sense. There was lots of people that knew, and then they say, go tell a person that's working for the nuclear.
1: Well, we may be looking at a version of Atlantis right now in our own world. Okay, hey, Don, really nice to meet you. Poignant thoughts there. Let's take a quick break, and we are back in just a moment with Jill Jackson, and we will be talking to her right after we come back to a few spots on Coast to Coast AM.
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1: Welcome back to Coast AM. Our guest is Jill Jackson, and I've been writing notes as you've been talking. You say so many things that I want to go back to. One of them was that you said that you were a part of Atlantis.
3: Yes, I'm so excited for your next guest coming on, Rich.
1: Oh, me too.
3: Absolutely. Yes, I've had many memories. I have known it. I've been regressed. Yes, I was part of it.
1: Okay, so I'm going to ask you something. You shook loose a core memory when you were bringing that up. I remember I was in fourth grade. So how old are you when you're in fourth grade? 11, 12, somewhere around there?
3: Yes.
1: I was at the grocery store with my mom, and this lady with bright blue eyes and gray, white hair walked up to my mom and I, and she stopped like she was frozen in her tracks, and she pointed at me and she said, "You are from Atlantis. I recognize you." And I think my mom shuffled me away pretty quickly, but I remember that memory. And what I was going to say to you is that it didn't ring true to me then. It doesn't really pass the gut check when I check it, but I hear people say that. I'm like, I wonder how you know where you're from or where you came from. How do you remember that life before this life?
3: Well, people have dreams. People go through past life regressions and remember their various lifetimes. But when you said that to me, Rich, my whole body lit up with chills. And you have no idea how many gifts you have. You're very gifted. And yes, I truly believe that you're going to have some chill moments when your next guest is talking about Atlantis. And what happens is when we become aware of something, then it creates space for more observation to come in. And many times when we hear these things and then we hear it again later, memories start coming back in, or just a knowing, a familiarity with it.
1: I remember somebody else telling me one time that they said, if you have, stomach problems, it's because you used to be like a club owner in the 1920s, and that is how you met your doom. You were killed in your club by some, mob deal gone wrong. And when I heard that made sense to me. I don't know why, but I'm like, oh yeah, that totally tracks. But the Atlantis thing, I'm very curious. I've always been curious about Atlantis, and I've always thought it had something to do with the pyramids of Egypt, which I've also been fascinated with and feel some familiarity ever since I was a little kid. So I'm curious if there's a tie-in to those, if we're going to find out about that tonight.
3: Yes, I believe that there's a tie-in to that for sure.
1: You do. Interesting. Well,
3: Yes.
1: let's go to the wild card line. Mayat in New York. Mayat, you're on with Jill. Welcome to Coast AM.
6: Yes, thank you, Richard. Doing a great job. Phenomenal. Jill, a couple things. First, I want to make sure, because even if you've heard the title of the book, if you don't write it down, it disappears. So let us be clear about the title of your book. And my main question is, because you've been talking about the star seed children, the golden ray and the solar ray, and I've also, some years ago, co-started talking about it, and had at least one author on around the indigo children. So I'd like to know, where do they come in? What are the differences? And of course, we've heard through Coase about the black-eyed children, where seem to be the negative, the toxic, and very strange experiences. And lastly, I'd like you to speak about, because a recent guest was explaining that you could have either soulmate or twin flame match, but it didn't have to be an intimate or romantic relationship. So if you have my questions, I'll listen over the air. Thank you so much.
1: Got smart listeners, don't we?
3: Yes, I love your listeners. And so nice to meet you. All right. So, yes, the indigos have been talked about for years. They started incarnating in around the 1950s, and they start kept incarnating through about the 90s. And in my book, I wanted to channel new information about the indigos, and I actually channeled about who came before the indigos, and I channeled about the emerald rays and the ruby rays, and that's all in the books as well. But I talk about indigos, and I am an indigo ray, and you are as well, my dear.
1: You talking to
3: We
1: Maya
3: carry,
1: in New York or me? Oh.
3: yes, well, both, but definitely Maya in New York. I can hear it in her voice. Definitely a star seed. And I call us the wayshowers or the pioneers, because we paved the way. We're the ones that asked the difficult questions. We are the ones that did not follow society's rules. And yes, I believe Lee Carroll started channeling about the indigo children so many years ago. And I have always known I was an indigo as well. Another trait of the indigos is we are the activists. We are pretty outspoken. And you can look back over the years and look at so many people who have come forth. I give so many examples in the book as well. And I believe, even going back to Rosa Parks and Martin Luther King, I truly believe that they were star seeds as well.
1: Well, isn't that interesting? I was thinking about just awakening too, what we were talking about. You mentioned COVID, how things changed for you. You said children started showing up in 2014, the star seeds. But then you're talking about a shift too in COVID. And I think there was a shift in all of us where maybe we weren't really paying attention to politics or how things are run. And something about that hit us a little weird too. And I'm not saying, you know, politically speaking, I'm saying that maybe we felt like we weren't really getting all of the information, and maybe before we didn't care. So a lot of us started kind of waking up to, oh, maybe the things that we're being told all the time isn't necessarily the way it is, because that doesn't feel like all of it makes sense. And now, you know, years later, we find out that maybe there was a bit of an agenda one way or another being pushed on us. And so I feel like we've woken up a little bit because of that. Did you notice that during that time too?
3: Absolutely. Because when we stay on a hamster wheel and we have so much chaos and loud energy coming at us so many times during the day from so many different places, we don't take the time to really ask those deep questions because we are being bombarded with chaotic energy. And what COVID did was it truly shut the world down. And it gave everybody an opportunity to start going within and asking the deeper questions, which is how we come back to our own truth.
1: It was the great, hey, wait a second. That's what I call it. Okay, wait, hold on a second. That didn't seem right. Well, okay, we're going to come back. Half an hour left with Jill to take your calls. So we'll be right back with Jill Jackson. The book, Maya asked me to say it again. It is Children of the New Earth, How Starseeds Are Shaping Humanity's Future. Your calls next on Coast to Coast AM.

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1: Jill M. Jackson is our guest tonight, a psychic medium, publisher, author, teacher, helping people realize their gifts. Her book is called Children of the New Earth, How Starseeds Are Shaping Humanity's Future. And we only have about a half an hour, and I have so many phone calls to get to, Jill, for you. So let's try to roll through those. Let's get some answers while we're here, shall we? Let's go to the wild card line, and let's talk to Jimmy in Raleigh, North Carolina. Hey, Jimmy, welcome to Coast AM. You're on with Jill Jackson.
2: Hi, Rich. Hi, Jill. I think we may not need a new medical breakthrough. There might be already clues that can help us heal ourselves, that the establishment and the monopoly of the industries have trying to suppress us all. Like we know about the placebo effects works, right? The Tai Chi and Qigong does help heal the body. And I also seen someone who had cancer and healed it himself. Then afterwards, he interviewed dozen after dozens of cancer patient who had stage 4 cancer. Oncologists already gave up on them, and they live on years later, some of them 4 or 5 decades later, cancer free, and they share their experience of trying to survive their cancer diagnosis. And so a lot of that is being discouraged or completely ignored by the medical professionals. Even researchers don't even want to touch that because the system is so rigged that they call those things as hearsay or unproved or not approved medications for cancer treatments or ways of dealing with cancer. So some of that, how do we work around that? Because every
1: if
2: time
1: the game's rigged, is what you're saying,
2: that we call quacks.
1: So Jimmy, you're basically saying if the dice are loaded, and that's the game, is that the dice are loaded, how do you get past a game that is rigged for you to lose? Jill?
3: Yes. And I talk about this so much in the book, and these are excellent points, and I agree with you 100%. If the pharmaceutical industry has anything to actually cure people, they're out of business, correct? So I talk about these children that are coming in who understand natural healing. They understand energy runs through our palms. They understand that there is medicine in food choices. There is natural medicine through herbs. And I agree with you 100%. And the answer is to take back our own sovereignty and quit giving our power away to someone who is wearing a white coat. And I'm not saying that traditional medicine doesn't have a role to play, because I believe that it does in some instances, but we can truly heal ourselves. Absolutely. And I talk about it in the book, and these children understand that as well.
1: Well, that's optimistic. I love that. Let's go to the wild card line, and let's talk to Suzanne in Minneapolis, Minnesota. Suzanne, welcome to Coast AM. You're on with Jill Jackson.
4: Hi, Rich. Hi, Jill. I had a quick question, Jill. I was a businesswoman. I owned my own company. And then all of a sudden, right before 9/11, I'm talking to dead people. And they hooked me up with 9/11 people, and then the 9/11 people giving messages and take me to all these other people. Anyways, I'm finishing up a book, and they gave me so many messages that I don't know which way to go. And I was wondering if you could pick up on what they're, it has to do with peace, but there's so many messages.
3: Okay. My first question is, have you gone through a mediumship training program with someone?
4: Well, yes, I actually did. But I mean, I've been doing this. I've been a medium now, actually a professional medium now for 25 years, since 9/11. I just sold my company and started talking to dead people.
3: Okay.
4: I didn't have a choice. They wouldn't go away.
3: Yes, absolutely. I am such a proponent of, like I said, studying for years and years, because it can get quite confusing over time. So what is your question now, my dear?
4: Well, all these people came to me with all these different messages about, like, Wayne Dyer and John Lennon, but they didn't just come to me. Like, Wayne Dyer's daughter came to me first. Like, they connected me with their relatives first, or the guy who sold John Lennon's artwork. It was just really bizarre. And I don't know what to do with all of this.
1: So your question is,
4: I don't know how to put the story together.
1: So it sounds like you have they downloaded a giant hard drive to you, and you've got the messages on this hard drive, but what are you supposed to do with it? Is that your question?
4: Exactly.
3: Well, have you been writing the messages down?
4: Yes. And I know when I was little, they told me that I was born for peace.
3: Beautiful. Beautiful. And do you feel that you identify as a starseed as well?
4: Oh, yeah.
3: Well, I feel like that sharing these messages with others is so important, because when we share the messages that we do receive from the other world, whether it is on a podcast or in a book or with our own communities, it helps raise the energy on the planet. So it feels like, my dear, that is your role on the planet.
4: To finish this book?
3: Yes.
1: Yeah, let's go. I want to read it.
3: Yes.
1: And
3: absolutely.
1: Then I want to have you on as a guest on Coast to Coast AM. So we got a deal, Suzanne.
4: But yeah, I mean, it's been going, the messages have been going for 25 years, and they started with a man called John Fetzer.
1: It sounds like what you need to do is, you got a lot of noise around you. It sounds like you need to find a common thread with those messages and then start dialing in on that, would be what it sounds like for you, Suzanne. Am I missing something there, Jill? Or does that sound right?
3: No, that sounds absolutely right. And yes, I can help with that. So many different mentors can help with that, because yes, when they come in so much like that, it really takes a while to be able to get into a place to separate the messages and then put them on the written form as well. But I do feel that that's part of your purpose, to get that book written.
1: Yeah, and maybe once you start zeroing in, maybe the superfluous noise that doesn't mean as much will quiet down, and you can kind of zero in on your thing. Thanks, Suzanne. Nice to meet you. Look forward to reading your book. Let's take a quick break. One final round of calls with Jill Jackson when we come back on Coast to Coast AM.
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1: 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I'm your host, Rich Barra. Jill M. Jackson is our guest. Her book, Children of the New Earth, How Starseeds Are Shaping Humanity's Future, and I need to apologize, Jill, because I haven't mentioned that it's linked up at Coast to Coast AM, along with all of your other books and the websites and all that. And Jill is super lovely and helping people find their higher self, which is what Joe on the Wildcard Line in Monterey, California is asking about. Joe, welcome to Coast AM, my friend. How are you?
9: Thank you for taking my call. I was wondering if your guest can talk briefly about the difference between channeling your higher self and your highest self, your superconscious mind, and what's the benefits of those. Thank you, Rich. It's a really good show, Rich.
1: Oh, thanks, Joe. Joe, I know, does some, we've had him on before. I know Joe does some mediumship as well.
3: Awesome. Hi, Joe. So nice to connect with you. Yes. Connecting with our higher self is connecting to our soul's blueprint. And when we learn to raise our vibrational frequency even more and we connect with the quantum, the super conscious, we are able to tap into wisdom that is not just connected to our own soul. So in other words, when we connect with our higher self, we're connecting to our individual soul. And when we connect with the super conscious, we are connected to the collective consciousness, which many of us were referring to as quantum.
1: Very good. Kristen, east of the Rockies in Missouri. Kristen, welcome to Coast AM. You're on with Jill Jackson.
10: Hi, thanks for taking my call. Wanted to know, basically, you had mentioned how from a young age you were able to see spirits. I believe you were saying that, Miss Jill.
3: Yes. Yes.
10: And I think I've had the same thing. It really triggered me when the lady was talking about the 9/11 stuff. I get messages, and I have since childhood, years in advance. Like, it was July of 1999 when I lived in Florida, and I was walking to do some laundry at our outside duplexes, and I was walking, and I get hit like almost like I'm going to fall down. And I dropped my laundry, and I could smell gasoline. In my head, I saw a picture of a big, giant apple, and I heard Manhattan. and I felt on fire. And I always told my daddy about my messages that I would get, and he was like, Tris, you can't, you know, call the FBI and tell them something's going to happen. You don't know when it's going to happen. And I didn't, but it happened the day before my birthday. And I remember telling about it, and we watched it together, and he's like, oh, my God, I can't believe this. And the same with COVID. It was November of 2019 when I was finishing a therapy session, and I was collecting my things, and all of a sudden I about fell off the couch, and my therapist at the time, pardon me, was like, what's the matter? And I said, something bad is coming. He said, my face was all white. He goes, where? Who? And I said, everyone, everywhere. And he just...
1: That covers a lot.
10: Typing it. Oh, it was terrible. And when I was sitting there, I said, when, you know, in March, basically, of 2020 is when we all went into, you know, isolationism. I said, now I know what a sequestered juror must feel like. And he started laughing because we did over the phone, you know, therapy. We couldn't see each other in person. And I got a message that, and I wanted to see what you thought about this, that we are not just born under one sign, but we're the sign before it and the sign after it.
1: You're talking about zodiac sign?
10: Yes.
1: Okay.
10: What does Jill think about that?
3: So that's an interesting concept. I am definitely not an astrologer, but one concept that I channeled when I was channeling about the rays that the star seeds choose to arrive on, they can come in from many different planets and they can come in from many different dimensions. So I feel like that you are onto something for sure. And I feel like that part of that message that you're getting is to help us understand not to box ourselves in. And I talk about that in the book, just because I give dates that nothing is absolute. Nothing in our reality is absolute. And then the final question that I would have for you, my dear, is have you truly tuned in and to know what your purpose is? Because when you receive these prophetic messages, that is truly a gift. I know sometimes it doesn't feel like it to have these types of visions, but have you been able to tune in to what your purpose is?
10: Well, I'm supposed to help people find their deceased loved ones. I had a friend in Australia who did when Skype was big, we didn't do it visually, we did it audibly. I lived in Florida, and he was in Melbourne, Australia, and he just wanted to do a test with me, and he asked me to meditate down to get answers from Source, and it only took me 2 minutes at that time, and basically, I told him everything that was happening and what his place looked like in Melbourne, and he said, do you know what you just did? And I said, I have no idea, and he goes, you just... You know, now it's going to escape me.
3: Astral traveled.
1: Yeah.
10: No, not astral traveled. It's
3: remote
10: a different terminology.
1: But, remote viewing?
10: But basically, I'm able to be standing in my house and be able to send my spirit to go and see other things. You know, during the daytime, I don't have to be sleeping. I just... Remote viewing, that's what it was.
1: There you go.
10: You
1: save so much on plane tickets when you can do that, Kristen. I love that.
10: Yeah.
1: Thank you for listening. I appreciate you. Let's go to the wild card line, and let's bring in LaDonna in South Bend, Indiana. LaDonna, you are on with Jill Jackson. Welcome to Coast AM. Moving quickly here.
11: Thank you. Thank you for having me. Thank you, Ms. Jackson, for being a guest on this, because I have experienced things that I can't really talk about, really, because I feel like they'll put me in a pedestal. But I have had visions, and it's never at night. I'm not asleep. I'm awake. I'm conscious. I have seen a demon sitting on my ex's shoulder. And I basically, and he was talking to me. We were in a room. And I couldn't believe what I was seeing because I was in shock. And when I kind of was like, no, this isn't right. You know, in my head, I'm thinking, no, this isn't what I'm seeing. The demon turned and looked at me. And when he stuck his tongue out, it hit the floor. And that was one of the last visions I've had. I don't know what this is because I've seen buffaloes that have immersed into my spirit. Like I said, I'm not asleep. It's not at night. And I don't know what to do with it, but it frightens me because it's like I have a third eye that, you know, lets me see things that sometimes they're horrifying, and I don't know what to do with that.
3: And I understand that it can feel like fear sometimes. Definitely sign up for my newsletter. Get into the classes because this is a beautiful gift. My dear, you're able to tap into other dimensions. And
1: that's cool.
3: It's important not to fear it.
1: Love that. Our guest tonight, Jill Jackson, her book, her website, her classes, in fact, the newsletter, all linked up at Coast to Coast AM. What a pleasure it was to have you on, my Atlantis friend. And speaking of which, I hope you stick around and listen to what's coming up next. Our guest, Frank Joseph Hoff, has spent the last 27 years going down the rabbit hole of where Atlantis is, and he's got the receipts. He knows where it is. We're talking Atlantis when we come back on Coast to Coast AM.

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7: Hurricane Lala. I'm Deborah Valentine, Fox News. Lala is now a Category 1 hurricane as it bears down on Hawaii's Big Island. National Hurricane Director Dr. Michael Brennan on the impacts of Lala.
8: The heavy rainfall we've been talking about, especially on the Big Island, the windward side, isolated rainfall totals in excess of 25 inches, and on the eastern side of Maui, 8 to 12 inches. And then across the rest of the Hawaiian Islands, 4 to 6 inches, isolated totals as high as 8 inches. That type of rainfall, particularly on the Big Island of Maui, could lead to life-threatening flash flooding and landslides.
7: Honolulu is also bracing for Lala's impact. Mayor Rich Blangiardi.
9: Do not take this storm lightly. So It's moving at a good clip. We expect probably 2 to 4 inches of rain in some places, 4 to 6 inches in others, and probably in the mountainous areas, 8+. That's a lot of water. It's nowhere near what we went through at the Kona lows, but it is enough under circumstances to cause flash floods.
7: 75-mile-per-hour winds and flash flooding are forecast. A mass shooting during a concert in Kentucky. One person is dead, 4 others wounded. A suspect is not in custody. Lexington Police Chief Lawrence Weathers is asking the public for cooperation in locating the person or persons responsible.
10: We need a whole community to come together because this is not just one issue, one problem. This affects everybody and affects a lot of people.
7: The shooting occurred at Charles Young Park. Police say 2 children are among the victims. In Virginia, police have arrested 19-year-old Cameron Harris of Henrico, Virginia, in connection with Saturday's shooting at Virginia State University. Police say he was found hiding in a dorm closet. 5 people were hurt, 1 critically. A motive is unclear. 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
14: Temperatures being 30 degrees above average.
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7: At least 5 people have died due to flooding from heavy rains across Indiana. More than 90 people and their pets were rescued on Saturday along the White River in Indianapolis. Jacob Spence is the director of Marion County Emergency Management.
15: Make preparations, make a plan, family, friends, whatever you can do to leave now so that we don't put first responders at harm.
7: The National Weather Service says the central, southern, and western parts of the state are under a flood watch through Sunday morning. A stretch of severe storms over the past week has dumped at least 11 inches of rain there. The FBI reporting its biggest year-over-year drop in violent crime, and the situation in the Middle East remains tense as President Trump

0: claims he could declare the Strait of Hormuz a U.S. territory. Fox's Alex Hogan reports from the White House.
1: President Trump praised law enforcement and celebrated some of these numbers that were released by the FBI. Some of these new numbers show the difference between 2024 and 2025. Homicides dropped by 18%. Rape decreased by more than 7%. Cases of robbery decreased by roughly 18%. Property crime dropped by 12%. And aggravated assault decreased by roughly 7%. At the event, Trump also turned to the conflict in Iran, saying that the U.S. has total control over the Strait of Hormuz.
2: Pretty soon I'll be declaring the Hormuz Strait a territory of the United States.
1: Iran's deputy foreign minister writing the Strait of Hormuz cannot be seized with a tweet, an aircraft carrier, an executive order, or an election speech.
0: The UAE blames Iran for an attack on Friday on a vessel affiliated with the Abu Dhabi National Oil Company in the Strait of Hormuz. The death toll from Indonesia's 7.7 magnitude earthquake has climbed to 47. I'm Deborah Valentine. This is Fox News.
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1: All the way live tonight for the full 4 hours. And I have on the news stations kind of in the background here. And I'm watching this hurricane hit the Big Island. It's a Category 1 Hurricane Lala in Hawaii. So if you're listening in Hawaii, I hope you're seeking shelter. And if you're listening with us, definitely our prayers are with you. And I am really excited about our next guest because I had to hunt him down. I've been begging for months to get this guy on. From a very young age, Frank Joseph Hoff became deeply interested in the science, ancient mysteries, lost civilizations, and the unknown. In 1996, Mr. Hoff met Richard Hoagland, who's been a guest on this show many times at a Mars conference in Seattle, and began doing pro bono research for him in his off hours. It was while researching for Mr. Hoagland that he came across the unusual work of a Brazilian professor in his Atlantis website, which is atlant.org. We will link it all up. Atlantis, the lost continent finally found. So Frank Joseph Hoff is our guest right now, and he claims that he knows exactly where Atlantis is, and everybody else been looking in the wrong place. Hey, welcome to the show, Frank. Really nice to meet you. Big fan.
2: Yes, good evening and morning to you, Rich, and all your listeners around the world, for that matter.
1: Yeah, thank you for staying up late. I know this is, I don't know what time it is for you, but it's late over here. And I love that you've been fascinated by lost civilizations and ancient mysteries since you were a kid. What was the first thing that caught your attention to be like, I feel something for that place?
2: Well, I came across the work of Professor Santos. I found it was very unusual work and what I've ever seen on by Atlantis before, because you've seen things on, you know, TVs and movies and things like by Atlantis, and the different types of people have come out about it. But a lot of researchers do not have the necessary background disciplines to do the work properly. Where Professor Santos actually, he originally went out to disprove the whole notion of Atlantis, and it turned around 180 degrees after about 10 years. You mentioned that he's a Brazilian professor. His name is Professor Aricio, and his middle name is Nunes dos Santos. He's a PhD. He's a nuclear physicist, a nuclear engineer, a physical chemist, a geologist. He spoke 14 languages. This is the type of background you need in order to decipher the riddle of Atlantis.
1: Well, I'm wondering about, as far as Atlantis goes, beyond Plato, who else wrote about Atlantis?
2: Quite a few of the contemporaries, too. Strabo is one, another one. It's also mentioned by Pliny the Elder. I had a list of all the different ones.
1: I'm learning something too. I guess the only knowledge I knew about in writing was from Plato, where he talked about how it was a civilization and it disappeared overnight in a sad night of a storm. And that's not a lot to go on as far as doing your research, is it?
2: Yeah, Dora Dickus. I'm just trying to say it right. Dora Dickus, Seculus is another one. There's a lot of different people that have done this work that have been contemporaries of Plato. And they've done the work, because they've been either philosophers of some sort or some type of contemporaries of him. And he's not the only one that came up with this, but he was the one we know most known of from his two different works, the Timaeus and Critias dialogues.
1: Well, when you're first sort of getting interested in this, are you tying it to any other lost civilization, or are you just fascinated that it's been in our consciousness for, a few thousand years that Atlantis existed? And I guess maybe let's start here. Do you believe that it is more than a myth? Do you think it was an actual place?
2: No, it's an actual place, and some of those civilizations it's connected to is like the Aztec civilization, the Incas, the Mayas, and so on. So, yeah, there's a lot to the whole notion of Atlantis about the whole mystery of Atlantis, for that matter. The main thing is that we've all been looking in the wrong spot or places or wrong haystack all this time. And if you're looking for the wrong haystack or haystocks, you'll never find a needle in that haystack or never find Atlantis there. So you have to look in the right place.
1: Well, let's do this. I want to hear about what it was like first, and then let's find out where it was. So let's take a quick break. We'll come right back, and then tell me what it was like. Was it tropical? Was it like Antarctica? Let's get into that, and then we'll talk about where it is when we come back. We're talking about Atlantis, Lumeria, the lost civilization found when we come back on Coast to Coast AM.
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0: Welcome back to Coast to AM. I'm your host, Rich Barra. Our guest, Frank Joseph Hoff. We are talking about Atlantis, and I want to kind of get a view of what Atlantis was like. And then I want to ask you a little bit about your relationship with Professor Santos, because you really did a lot to bring his work into the English language. And he was doing different types of research than anybody on Atlantis. But can you give me a view? Take me back into time to when Atlantis was up and thriving. What kind of civilization was it?
1: Well, it was a very evolved civilization, a very prosperous one. When the ending date came about 11,600 years ago, but before that, you know, like 20,000 years ago.
0: Oh, so pre-flood then, pre what we would call the Noah's Ark flood. It was thriving then.
1: Yeah, it was before then, that's for sure. But also there's a couple of things about this whole thing is that there's another civilization by Lemuria.
0: Lemuria, yes.
1: And so Lemuria and then Lemuria Atlantis. And Lemuria is a motherland civilization. And in Lemuria, the word Mu stands for motherland or goddess, mother goddess. And that's your birthplace of civilization, where civilization began. Not other places, maybe humans might have evolved and also developed in Africa, but they also went back and forth and migrated depending on polar type conditions, whether it's too cold or too hot or whatever it might be. So, but the actual civilization began in Atlantis, Indonesia, and that's because it had the right, they developed agriculture there because it had the right precipitation, the right volcanically active soil. They could grow as many as 2 to 3 crops per year. It also had, a lot of the types of necessary things, as well as animal domestication, they invented as well. And agriculture is probably the biggest invention of all time because it allowed the civilization not to be hunter-gatherers, but to be able to be fixated to the land and develop the philosophy and the sciences and the religions and all the different things that they developed in Atlantis. And I can tell you some of those too as well.
0: Well, sure. I think about when I think about the advancedness of the civilization, what it seems like is they might have been further along than we are now, and it got wiped out and everything got lost.
1: Well, here's the things that are directly or indirectly came out of Atlantis: sciences, the technology, irrigation, agriculture, as mentioned, metallurgy, animal domestication, as mentioned, cattle herding, stone dressing, astronomy, music, religion, philosophy, dance, alphabet, weaving of fibers such as silk and cotton, gunpowder, paper, magnetic compass, gemstone, cutting, language, culture, theater, sports, navigation, naval commerce, stone masonry, sculpture, medicinal drugs, and they also invented, not the Chinese, but gunpowder.
0: Oh, wow. Well, Frank, I want to start with Professor Santos and give him his due here, because you didn't just read his work. You actually got to know him. Who was he? Explain that relationship.
1: Well, he is a professional scientist, you know, of the highest quality, as I mentioned, like previously. And he went by the scientific method and also in epistemology, which is the philosophical science concerned with framing of theories and their scientific analysis. And his work is research work is solely based on scientific results in both the exact and human sciences. The problem with Atlantis, though, requires both supports, that of occult tradition, that of official science, to decode it. Atlantis is really our soul, our spirit, the soul of the world. So it's very important. And this is not just about the discovery of the lost city and continent Atlantis and Lemuria, but actually this is about humanity, where we all came from and how we're all developing and how to live, for that matter.
0: Were the people of Atlantis like us, or was it a different sort of humanoid?
1: Well, from my understanding, they may have been involved in genetic engineering, too.
0: They might have been that far along where they were genetically engineering?
1: Yeah. So.
0: Okay. So, listen. I'm new to this world. So, let me tie in stuff. Like, so is that part of the reason for the flood? Are you maybe making a link to, if you were doing that, that might have make God think this is an abomination and there comes the flood? Is that a tie you've thought about?
1: Well, there's a couple of things with that whole thing about the flood. First of all, over in Indonesia area, which is this area of Southeast Asia, it's the most volcanically active area in the entire world. And just the other day, over in the Flores Islands, just north of the Flores Islands, we had a volcano or seismic activity that went off, earthquake, 7.7.
0: Ooh.
1: This is not unusual, really, for the area. They have them all the time. This is a ring of fire that built a, you know, it's a hot spot, you know, for seismic activity. But two things happened. And the Lemuria Atlantis, the Toba volcano went off and up in upper Sumatra, which is now called the upper island of Sumatra, and about 75,000 years ago. And so that destroyed a lot of it, the older civilization. But they rebuilt over a period of 60,000 years. Could you imagine how much advance could get over 1,000 years, let alone 60,000? So the advanced civilization Atlantis proper. And then at that time, basically, the Krakatoa volcano went off, Krakatoa. And that volcano went off and 11,600 years ago, and that pretty much wiped out a lot of it, of the area of Atlantis proper. And they had to move into other areas, such as India, and in this Delta Valley area until 3102 BC, they had a flood area, and they had to move out of there, too. They also moved into other areas like Ecuador and Peru and so on. Matter of fact, I just got back from Peru.
0: Well, that's pretty far way away, isn't it? Going from, you know, Indonesia to to Peru? That's a long trip.
1: Well, they knew that. They did the equatorial currents. They were able to navigate that because they were really good seafaring, civilization. So they took the equatorial currents into that area of Peru and Ecuador. That's where you have more civilizations that are lost or need to be uncovered than almost any place in the world as well, because they had to move into that area. They had to move out of that diaspora and get out of the area because the volcano was going off, it wasn't that Atlantis sunk, it's that sea levels rose. And they rose from an initial tsunami that came in by way, which is not a tidal wave, but a harbor wave, as we saw back in December 26th of 2000, I think it was in 4. Or was it 5 before, I guess it was. And so these recede after a while. And they, instead of going up, though, just like about 25 meters, they went up about 2,500 meters, you know. So it was like over a mile high and took out the continent of Atlantis. Which, by the way, is named the capital city of Atlantis is named the same. Atlantis are also Poseidonis. Poseidonis is from Poseidon, the founder
0: of
1: Atlantis. Yeah.
0: Why does it feel like a lot of Atlantis stuff has a Greek offsprings, offshoots? But more so than you were saying Inca, you were saying Maya. But it feels like there's some Greek influence, like great Greek influence, too.
1: Well, there is that, is no question, because Plato, of course, was a Greek, you know, and also
0: yes.
1: he learned of the whole thing about Atlantis through Solon, the great lawmaker or giver of Athens in Greece. But we trace that back too further. That he got the story from a high Egyptian priest called Sanchez. Who told Solon about Atlantis. And we also found out that the Egyptian priests heard about it from the Hindus, and the Hindus told it from Atlanteans themselves. So we really trace it back that far. Most people just trace it back to Solon or something like that, or to maybe Plato. But we got
0: Did any Atlanteans survive that catastrophe?
1: Yeah, they did. They went out of that area because whatever way they could get out, either towards India in this Delta River Valley area, or else they went out to Ecuador, Peru, that way, wherever they could muster the way to get up out of that area as fast as possible. You see, it was not the Krakatoa volcano going off, but there was a War of Atlantis was going on, too. Did you know about that?
0: I don't. Tell me about the War of Atlantis.
1: Well, this one gets a little tricky, but, you know, there's between the Dravidas and the Ariel Semites. They had this war going on. And so, and before I can get to that, we also found out the language that the Atlanteans spoke, and that language is Dravida, Proto-Dravida. It's Dravidian. So you probably haven't heard that before unless you listen to one of my shows.
0: No, but that's amazing. I'm interested.
1: Well, and then not only that, but the nuclear part came down too, because somebody got this bright idea, which wasn't such a bright idea, that they should drop a nuclear bomb down the Krakatoa volcano and get one up on the other side. But the only thing is, it went off more than they thought it was, and it changed the reaction. And Professor Sansa well knew about this, because he's a nuclear physicist and a nuclear engineer. And he also gives a nuclear signature. So it's not like Professor Sansa and myself go out and fake this thing and put the nuclear signatures in Arapa and Mohenjo-Daro or over in someplace in Iraq or some other places where there's...
0: Are you talking about back in the day they dropped a nuclear...
1: They did.
0: How did they have nuclear technology that long ago?
1: They developed it. It wasn't... The first bomb, and, you know, even... the first bombs that went off were not in Hiroshima or Nagasaki. You know, Oppenheimer mentioned it to some classmates or students, you know. It was not the first time it went off. The first time it went off was in Atlantis, Indonesia, in the time of Atlantis. You know, and they also in areas of Iraq, there's this sand has got melted in such a way that the only way it could have been melted that way was according to Professor Santos, had to be from a nuclear bomb, at least a nuclear signature.
0: Well, I've definitely read that about Sodom and Gomorrah, that when they're talking about people turning into pillars of salt, that has traces of nuclear or some type of atomic blast as well.
1: Yeah, the nuclear signatures, they have half-life daughter products, and something you can't just call it fake today because it goes back to the time of the actual explosion. So that gives it this nuclear signature for that particular dating. And it's not like we can go out there today and, you know, drop a nuclear bomb or explode one. It'd have a different signature on it, a different dating. So it has to go back to that. And it's not the same one as Hiroshima or Nagasaki either.
0: Amazing. Okay. Well, you've got my attention. Frank Joseph Hoff is our guest. The book, Atlantis, The Lost Continent, Finally Found. We're not going to waste time when we get back. Let's find out where it is. We're right back on Coast to Coast AM.

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1: Frank Joseph Hoff is my guest tonight. The book Atlantis, The Lost Continent, Finally Found, linked up at Coast to Coast AM. I know Frank's been on the show a long time, but he's here. Every time he says something, you're going to go, what? So what you're saying, I'm going to rapid fire a couple here as we kind of get into this. What you're saying is Lumeria is a continent that actually existed. Atlantis, was that an island or a continent?
2: A continent as well. A continent with a capital city of by the name of Atlantis as well. And also they called it Poseidon because the founder of Atlantis is Poseidon.
1: So I've heard so many things over the years. Like I've heard that it's in the Caribbean. I've heard that it's, you know, off the Isle of Crete near Greece. I've heard that it's Antarctica. And I think what we've discovered here is the work that you've done with Dr. Santos has it somewhere totally different. Can we talk about that?
2: Yeah, I'd like to, indeed. And by the way, the name of that person I was trying to pronounce before I was having a little trouble is Diodorus Siculus.
1: Okay. The philosopher.
2: Pliny the Elder is another one. There's Homer. You know, yep. The movie Odyssey is out now.
1: Yep.
2: There's references to Atlantis on that. So some of it is encoded. It needs to be decoded, which is another thing altogether we have to get into. But, okay, here's the deal with Atlantis. First of all, Atlantis cannot be located anywhere above 30 degrees north latitude or anywhere below 30 degrees south latitude in the middle of the Pleistocene Ice Age, most recent ice age, because it's even colder than it was today. And they've taken core samples in areas like Antarctica and so on in Greenland, and then some of that core samples goes back over a million years or so. You can't support a population on an ice cube of over 20, 25 million people. It's hard to support even 1,000 people today, let alone the temperatures even colder back then. So that's first thing. Second thing, he found out that the word of Atlantis is highly encoded in three different languages. Let me pull this down here a second. Those three languages are ancient Greek, Sanskrit, and Dravida. And I won't go into the complicated one, deciphering it, unless you really want it, because it's kind of complicated.
1: No, that's okay. You can keep me a little more surfacey. I'm all right with that.
2: All right, I'll go slow, because this is going to have people I know again late at night.
1: Yes, I totally understand. We're all learning together. Go for it.
2: Okay, the name of Atlantis comes from the name Atlas. And the middle letter derives from the Greek radix, TLA, which means to bear. But with a negative A in front of it, it means atla, which means not or unable to bear the weight of the skies. As Atlas is often portrayed with weak serpentine legs holding up on his upper back a globe of the world. The Greek name is derived from similar Greek Sanskrit one of atala, which is a Hindu hell. The site of the Hindu second paradise. The part of Atala in Sanskrit is Tala, means pillar or pillar of heaven, and it can also mean earthland. So with a negative A, the word Atala means no land. In Dravida, the language of the Atlanteans, this word is formed from Ata Ala. The first root Ata means foot soles, footsteps, antipodes, or antipodal. By the way, antipodal means the opposite side of the earth. The second root, Allah, means sunken land, lagoon, marshland, island. Furthermore, appending the suffix of T-I-S, the word Atlantis, it also is spelled T-I-V or pronounced T-I-W. The V's are pronounced as W's in Dravida, such as in Java. The word in Java, the island of Java, you know, is pronounced Jawa. Actually, Indonesians will pronounce it Jawa, not Java like we do. It means mountain island. So in short, Atlantis is located in the sunken mountain island marshland on the opposite side of the world, as from, let's say, from Europe in the east, which is from Europe, and it's in the farthest west across both the Atlantic Ocean and across the Pacific Ocean, where it meets the Indian Ocean, which is called the Indian Ocean today, which is now called Indonesia and the surrounding area of Southeast Asia. And I should point out, too, that the Indian Ocean, it used to be called the Eurasian Sea at one time, before it was in the Indian Ocean. But at a while back, back, you know, 20,000 years or so, it used to be called the Ocean of the Atlanteans. But the oceans of the world, the Pacific Ocean, the Indian Ocean, the Atlantic Ocean, are coterminous. But the names got changed, especially the Indian Ocean, but also the Atlantic Ocean. Had they named the Atlantic Ocean the English Ocean or the British Ocean or something like that, it'd be less confusing, and left the Indian Ocean the Atlantic Ocean.
1: Oh, that's true. Yeah.
2: So this brings a confusion to everybody because of that reason. But again, in short, Atlantis is located in the sunken mountain, island, marshland on the opposite side of the world from that word antipodal, which means on the opposite side. And it's outside the pillars of Hercules as described by Plato. But he didn't say exactly how far out. It's not to the right or left or the upper, north or the south, but out. And and actually those pillars of Hercules between Morocco and Spain, Gibraltar Strait, they're kind of a decoy is what they are. The actual original ones were between Bali and Lombok and down the Wallace Line. And the two volcanoes there, Mount Agung on Bali and Mount Rinjani on Lombok. And that's where they brought in the great ships and everything to port into the capital city. That was the original Pillar of Hercules was located there until things got changed around to other places like in the Sunda Strait and so on, in the Moluccas.
1: Well, that,
2: you haven't heard that before, have you?
1: No, I haven't. But you make a really good case. And you said you're using the scientific method and just kind of eliminating places that were too cold to establish, you know, any sort of human race like that. That takes out a lot of the places that we think that they are. And I think that I don't even realize that you hear the Atlantic Ocean and you think Atlantis, and that kind of gave you the, you know, the warm seas of the Caribbean, which you've heard. But hearing what you're talking about, I've not heard before that Atlantis was in Indonesia.
2: Well, that's where it is, and everybody's been looking the wrong place. By the way, we found out that the Garden of Eden is the Garden of Lemuria Atlantis. The Garden of Eden was noted to be located in the east.
1: Oh, wow.
2: Check that out yourself.
1: So how do you tie in Bible things with Lemuria and Atlantis? How much of it is connected?
2: To what?
1: How much is the Bible, the things that we read in the Bible, how much are they connected to Lemuria, like the Garden of Eden?
2: A lot of things, like the Great Flood and things, or that have to do with the Flood. You have the Great Flood in the sense that the harbor wave, the tsunami came in. But tsunamis, what they do is they go in, and then they recede and go out, and then they go out to begin with, then they go in, and then they recede back out, and that doesn't take that long. But what took longer is because the Krakatoa volcano went off, and it also did other things, too. It put a bunch of fly ash up in the atmosphere, you know, the fly ash from the volcano. Like we even had here in Washington State, the Mount St. Helens, this gray pumice or maybe black soot. And what we found out, and this is not just us, but actually that ended up amplifying the sunlight instead of reflecting it. It ends up absorbing the sunlight and melting the glaciers or the ice, you know, that was all around the world that we had, you know, in North America and in Europe and so on. And so that ice had to go someplace. This is called the albedo effect. And it means instead of, reflecting the sun back into outer space, it absorbed the sun and the heat. And so it melted all these glaciers and ice. It was a mile higher, maybe a couple miles thick ice on the continents of North America and Europe and so on. And so it ended up having to go someplace when it goes back into the sea. But when you take all that weight off the continents, it also puts a big stress into the floor of the sea. And so you have a shift of that going on. So it caused more seismic activity, more underwater volcanic activity. And so that had a equalize out over a period of time. Now, in our book, we have a little thing called book link numbers. They go from 001 to 187. And there's actually more than like three or four book links per one. So there's over 400 links to say, I can't believe this information. Well, 012 goes up to the NASA NOAA space NASA website, showing that this albedo effect does take place. You can check it out yourself.
1: Right on. That's a good tease for when we come back. Let's take a quick break, and we will come right back. We are talking to Frank Joseph Hoff about the lost civilization of Atlantis when we come back on Coast to Coast AM.
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1: Welcome back to Coast AM. I'm your host, Rich Barra. Our guest, Frank.
2: Below the ocean still today, and it's down there for sure, is in yellow. And every part that's above is in brown in our book, in the cover of the book. Now, that area of Indonesia and Southeast Asia consists of Indonesia alone, 17,504 plus islands. Not 1,700, but 17,504. And that's not counting Malaysia, and that's not counting the Philippines, which, by the way, also the Philippines are connected to through the island of Borneo. But the word Krakatoa, which is Krakatau, or in Dravida, which is Krakaka, and Sanskrit Krakata, means to saw in half. It used to be that Sumatra was the upper Java, and the lower part was the lower part, lower Java, or all called one island one time called Java, and at least in Sanskrit, and also in Dravida. But it all used to be connected until the Krakatoa volcano went off and basically saw the two islands. It was now two islands and a half, two big islands.
1: How many people do you believe live there at its height?
2: Well, we kind of know from the Critias and Timaeus dialogues, mainly the Critias in this case, that there is like more than 20 million people, probably 25 million, and maybe the other, maybe not more than that, another 5 million live in other places, because they're a big trading, empire. That's where they brought the big ships into port, because they had the deep enough areas and when they went down the Wallace line and between Lombok and Bali. Also, the two majestic volcanoes there, too, Mount Agung and Mount Rajani, imagine if those were going off when you came in or something, it would just be the most spectacular display.
1: Yeah.
2: Or just the symbolic.
1: What kind of government would have been Atlantean government?
2: Well, they had the sons were the kings of the different empires of Atlantis, and that's a whole other discussion on that. But I was able to track that some down as well.
1: But, well, what do you mean? They had two kings at one time?
2: That is 10.
1: 10 kings?
2: Yeah, and Poseidon was the founder and, you know, the head of the whole thing, but he had his sons, which some are twins and everything else. Actually, I think there's five sets of twins, so it's 10 total.
1: When you say Poseidon, do you mean, are you talking about the Roman, or the Greek god?
2: Yeah, the founder of Atlantis.
1: So the Homer, which the Homer book, the Odyssey, which refers to that, are they talking about people, or are they talking about something other than people ruling Atlantis?
2: I'm talking about the person.
1: A person, okay. Not a god, but considered a god.
2: I guess maybe some people might consider him a god. I don't know if it's myself or not, or maybe you, but that's what it's considered back in maybe in that day, you know, because these people had a lot of power and influence and everything, so they might have been thought as gods, whether they were or weren't, you know.
1: The cartoons I watched, Atlantis was peaceful, but were they a military power?
2: Yeah, they had something like, and that's how we figure out how many people they have, their pressure sensitive is a calculation, about a million-man army, something like that.
1: And were they friendly with Lumeria, or did Lumeria exist in a different time?
2: No, well, it's a little bit different time. It blew up in the Cobalt Canyon, and they had to rebuild Atlantis proper, the advanced civilization. But then they had the War of Atlantis between the Dravidas and the Aryo Semites. So, you know, I guess.
1: And where is that now? Are we talking intergalactic here? Where was that? If Atlantis is in the South Sea, where's the nations that they're warring with? What is that now?
2: Well, they were warring between themselves because they had the population, the Aryo Semites and the Dravidas. The Dravidas were more of the darker skin, and the Aryo Semites were the lighter skin. And they had this war going on between the different, you know, I guess it's ethnic groups or whatever. And one side decided to get

0: one up and the other, and they decided that they just dropped one of these nuclear bombs down the Krakatoa volcano, but it went off a lot more expected, and it destroyed almost 70% of the mammals on Earth at the time, and almost extinguished all of life. So it's not a really wise thing to do, but they just thought they could get away with it and win their battle and destroy themselves, too, at the same time. I got something else to mention to you, too.
1: Please.
0: Yeah, it's in ancient Greek, there's a thing called Hekpata, and that means that it means it's the second homeland of the great god of Egypt. And so the second homeland is not Egypt as it is today, but that is the second homeland. But the first, where's the first homeland? Because their second homeland is in Egypt, but where's the first? And that's Atlantis, Indonesia. Atlantis. They came from Atlantis. That's where you get, you know, the Egyptian empire and Egyptian culture and all these places, you know, came up from the Atlantis when they dispersed from that area. I was just recently down in Machu Picchu, you know, and they have all this, ancient ruins down there. But they do, they have all the hydraulics and engineering and stuff for water flow and
1: electricity?
0: Irrigation. Well, they have terracing. You know, there's terracing going on for the crops to control the flow and the erosion and things like that. All this is Atlantean technology. You know, all this, retaining walls and that sort of thing. You know, that's their, from them. That's what we developed that from. So that they control the water flow and the irrigation into their houses and irrigating their crops. Anchor Tom, Anchor Watt, places around the world have that kind of technology, but it comes from the Atlanteans, you know. In Egypt, too, a lot of that, you know, things come from Atlantis, because that wasn't their, the original civilization wasn't there. Or if it was there, it was influenced highly by the Atlanteans. Like
1: something,
0: down in Aztecs and the Mayans and so on.
1: Something that big, would you see evidence that they had things like medicine?
0: Yeah, they did. They developed the medicines and things. They had a whole drug trade going on, too. That's one of the books, actually.
1: They must have known, if they were sailing that far, they must have had a good handle on astronomy as well.
0: Yeah, they did. As I mentioned before, they were into navigation and equatorial currents, where they float and everything else. They knew exactly what they needed to do, but not everybody survived, you know. The people that did that. Hey, I think you're going to ask a question, too, that I heard from the previous person you had on, that, you know, about these pyramids.
1: Oh, yeah, let's hold on to that. We're up against a break, and I want to do a few things. First of all, I want to open up to listeners, so if you have questions about Atlantis, let's get on the phone. Let's load them up, and then when we come back, I want to ask about the Great Pyramid and its connection to Atlantis. We'll tie it into the previous part of the show. When we come back on Coast to Coast AM.

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13: A Category 1 hurricane. I'm Deborah Valentine, Fox News. Lala is now a Category 1 hurricane as it bears down on Hawaii's Big Island. Fox Weather's Mike Seidel reports from Hilo in the Aloha State.
14: Mauna Kea and Mauna Loa up around 14,000 feet. I think I heard the temperature of one of those mountaintops was in the mid-30s. So it gives you an idea of how high they are. Even in August, they can be down there close to freezing. And we're down here at sea level, just above sea level where we're standing. So you've got a big change in temperature. Remember, the dry, what we call the dry adiabatic rate, is about 3.5 degrees per kilometer. So, you know, you go up and the temperatures will cool off, and they have cooled off. Down here, we're in the mid-70s. Again, the lift, the extreme change in elevation over a short period, we've got very steep hillsides, so you get the orographic lift and you squeeze out that moisture. Meanwhile, the rainfall at Hilo Airport is just under 3 inches, so it shows you the difference between being on the coast and being up in the mountains.
13: National Hurricane Director Dr. Michael Brennan.
15: We have very heavy rainfall occurring on portions of the Big Island. Some locations have already picked up more than a foot of rain. There's a flash flood warning in effect for much of the eastern part of the Big Island.
13: 75 mile per hour winds and flash flooding are forecast. At least 5 people have died due to flooding from heavy rains across the state of Indiana. More than 90 people and their pets were rescued Saturday along the White River in Indianapolis. Jacob Spence is the director of Marion County Emergency Management.
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0: now so that we don't put first responders at harm.
1: The National Weather Service says the central, southern, and western parts of the state are under a flash flood watch through Sunday morning. 11 inches of rain in some areas of the state this past week. 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
1: Police say 19-year-old Cameron Harris of Virginia is in custody in connection with Saturday's shooting at Virginia State University. He is not a student and was found hiding in a dormitory closet. Five people were hurt, one critically. The FBI reporting its biggest year-over-year drop in violent crime, and the situation in the Middle East remains tense, as President Trump claims he could declare the Strait of Hormuz a U.S. territory. Fox's Alex Hogan reports from the White House.
5: President Trump praised law enforcement and celebrated some of these numbers that were released by the FBI. Some of these new numbers show the difference between 2024 and 2025. Homicides dropped by 18%, rape decreased by more than 7%, cases of robbery decreased by roughly 18%. Property crime dropped by 12%, and aggravated assault decreased by roughly 7%. At the event, Trump also turned to the conflict in Iran, saying that the U.S. has total control over the Strait of Hormuz.
6: Pretty soon, I'll be declaring the Hormuz Strait a territory of the United States.
5: Iran's deputy foreign minister writing the Strait of Hormuz cannot be seized with a tweet, an aircraft carrier, an executive order, or an election speech.
1: The UAE blames Iran for an attack on Friday on a vessel affiliated with the Abu Dhabi National Oil Company in the Strait of Hormuz. The Democratic Party is shaking up its presidential nominating primary calendar. New Hampshire's primary and the Iowa caucuses will no longer be first in picking presidential hopefuls. South Carolina will be first, then Nevada, followed by New Hampshire, New Mexico, Michigan, and Virginia. National Committee Chair Ken Martin says the new lineup will put the party back in control.
7: They represent our party and our values. These six states will begin our roadmap back to the White House.
1: He was speaking at the party's summer meeting in Austin, Texas. I'm Deborah Valentine. This is Fox News.
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1: The book is called Atlantis, The Lost Continent Finally Found. Our guest, the author of the book, Frank Joseph Hoff, is with us tonight. And what an honor it is to have you on, Frank. And before we went to break, you were revisiting a question I had about the Great Pyramid, Egypt, and its connection to Atlantis. And you're almost going to be, wait till you hear this. So I am ready. Educate me.
2: Okay, I want to clear one thing up, Rich. I'm not the author of the book. Professor Santos is the actual author of the book.
1: You brought it into English, I should say.
2: He spoke 14 languages. He didn't have any trouble speaking English. He wrote it in English. We have another book out too. It had to do with alchemy and Lemuria, Atlantis, and so on, which has been translated into English. So that's another thing altogether we're having to do. But this one here, he wrote in English itself before he passed away. But he's the author of it. And I'm his researcher, understudy, and business agent, and that sort of thing.
1: Excellent. Okay. Well, a clarification.
2: I want to clear up a couple of things here. The Egyptians called their former homeland an ancestral land, Tor. That's what it's called. And the important part of this is that Egypt was really the second abode, which means home, of the Egyptians. The Egyptians themselves claimed to have originally come from Punt, P-U-N-T, and that's important too, because Queen Hatshepsut, which is the Egyptian queen, pharaoh, in a monastery in a place called Deir el-Bari, on her wall, she shows that she made this trip to Punt, which is actually Atlantis, Indonesia, Atlantis, to get all the different perfumes and spices and things that they needed, and brought them back home. And they could sail right down into that area and go right into Punt and get those things. And in her monastery, they have a big picture depicting this whole travel that she got big praise for, because she brought all the things back people were really happy to have from Punt,
1: mm-hmm.
2: Atlantis.
1: Wow.
2: So, I mean, it's things like that. I mean, there's so many things I talk about, you know, to you on this stuff. It's hard to say what you go with next. You know, I got one thing here before we start all these questions.
1: Yes, sir.
2: We might want to know what the importance of Atlantis is for mankind. Atlantis is the source of most all religions and most all sciences and most all races and civilizations. It is the cradle of birthplace of world civilization, where civilization began. Its discovery now, at the very dawn of millennium, has been predicted from deepest antiquity and is indeed the true message of the Gospels and other such holy books. The discovery of Atlantis brings back the hope and rebirth of the Golden Age, which is Siddha Yuga, which is promise of universal peace, harmony, love, and happiness for all mankind. It will also cause a major revolution in our view of the world, of both our past and our future, for his remembrance of our ancient ancestors from our ancient motherland, which is Lemuria, Atlantis, and our fatherland, which is India, and honoring them. And all of this is to happen now as we enter the third millennium, the Age of Aquarius.
1: Which means what, if you break it down? Tell me what that means.
2: Well, this is the part where we lost more people on Earth in a single day and a night. Over 20 million people basically perished in a day and a night from Atlantis. And it's a remembrance of them. And that's why you know about these resurrections, like about the phoenix rising from the ashes?
1: Yes.
2: We found out that rising of the ashes, that's from the ashes of the Krakatoa volcano. That's where that all comes from. And so you have a thing called the All Souls Day and everything like that going on too, you know, right around October, November 1st, October 31st, November 1st, usually November 1st. And it's remembrance of our ancient ancestors and that got killed, and more, the highest percentage of people lost on Earth in the shortest amount of time. Like, we lost, you know, 20 million people in a day and a night. And that's basically what it comes down to. And so you have to honor, and we maybe head back to that golden age one day, where peace and harmony, you know, for all mankind. That's why I told you this is about humanity, originally when we got on the air.
1: Are there any pieces of technology that have survived that are around, or any sort of relics that have been found in that area that would make you think they're Atlantean in nature?
2: Well, let me start with the pyramids. The pyramids of Egypt is when people left the area that people could get out, okay, and survived it, the survivors of Atlantis, they brought some of their homeland with them. Now, the holy mountain of paradise is called Mount Meru, for Krakatoa, like make Sumeru, and also Kumeru for Toba. But so they brought these pyramid type shaped things to symbolize the Krakatoa volcano, which is the holy mountain of paradise. All places of the world. Now, they're all not made exactly the same, because certain survivors had certain skills and others had certain skills and so on.
1: Sure.
2: But they basically brought the right idea. Now, one other thing, too. This has another part of this.
1: Well, that would make sense for pyramids all around the world, including, like, in South America, and even things like where the boat construction all around the world is sort of similar for that time period for people who survived that.
2: And even like China too,
1: like in Graham Hancock's book, that like the similarities are for being civilizations that seemingly never ever bumped into each other. How would the design and construction of those things be so similar? That would play into that the theory and the science you have behind Atlantis.
2: Exactly, that's exactly it. And by the way, one other thing too. You know, we have our Native Americans here, so-called Indians.
1: Yes.
2: That was a misappropriated name. When Christopher Columbus came over, he was supposed to look for the East Indies.
1: Yes.
2: And the East Indies, not the West Indies, by the way, it's like the, you know, Caribbean and so on, but the East Indies. And that was the area they were looking for, was Atlantis, Indonesia. It was Indonesia, it was the East Indies. But they ran into the Americas. And so they originally said, oh, these are the Indians, okay, and we were supposed to be from India, you know, Indian. And they misappropriated the name, and the name stuck. They knew within a couple of months that they weren't the Indians they were looking for. The Indians they were looking for on the other side of the world. They ran into the Americas, and so they misappropriated the name. By the way, also the Native Americans were also here in North America, and so in South America were also inspired by the Atlanteans as well. You know the teepees that the Native Americans have, don't they look like pyramids too?
1: Yes, they do.
2: Yeah, because that's where they got the influence from, is the Atlanteans themselves.
1: A little piece of home.
2: Yeah, and you never heard that one before, did you?
1: I've never heard most of this before. You're constantly surprising me. Okay, we got to take a quick little break, and then let's get to some calls here. When we come back on Coast to Coast AM.
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1: 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We are talking all things Atlantis right now, and I'm just fascinated. Our guest, Frank Joseph Hoff, is on with us. The book is called Atlantis, The Lost Continent Finally Found. Let's go to the wild card line. Let's go to Ruthie in Maryland. Hey, Ruthie, welcome to Coast AM.
5: Hi, Rich and Frank. Thank you so much for taking my call. And this is a very great program tonight. It's really good.
1: And learning a lot.
5: Frank, it's actually November 2nd is All Souls Day here in America, and it's Day of the Dead in South America, and it's my birthday, so maybe that's the reason I'm so attracted to decorating the cemetery. But anyway, my question for you, I've known about Atlantis since I was a little girl, but Lemuria, I have not heard about that till just this past year and on Coast, and I'm just fascinated by it. I even got a tattoo last month, a Lemurian tattoo with the dolphins, the two dolphins with the circle in the middle, and I'm just fascinated by it. And when I was a little girl, I was always attracted to the water. As soon as I saw the water, I was like 2 years old, I headed straight for it. And my parents didn't try to stop me either from going then. But anyway, my question is, was Lemuria a water continent? And could creatures like mermaids have existed there? Because I really do believe in mermaids and also dragons, too. But yeah, mermaids. Thank you, Frank.
2: Okay. The dolphins are actually associated with Atlantis. And they're on a lot of their different types of vases and things. So it's definitely a symbol of Atlantis. Also, elephants, too, the giant elephants, they're famous for Atlantis because they were used in wars and battles. They're like stegodons is what they are. They're bigger than the African or Indian elephants, and they use them in wars and battles. There's actually, they dug up bones, and not just once, but twice, and not just once or twice, but many times over in Indonesia. They have a pretty complete skeleton put together in the Bandung Museum in Indonesia, too. And I got some pictures, I think, on our website regarding one of those stegodons. As far as the mermaids and so on, I'm not sure about that. But they did have people there that are tall, very tall people that were like maybe 10 feet, 12 feet tall.
1: Oh, there were giants. I meant to ask you about that earlier.
2: Yeah, the giants and also the dwarfs, you know, they're maybe only 2 feet tall, something like that. Or maybe they're down to 1 meter or something like that. So, actually some of that comes from the Flores Islands, actually not probably all that far from that, where that earthquake took place, which the epicenter is out in the north of that in the ocean. But, there's a lot of things there's symbolic to Atlantis. They're very rich in minerals and tin and zinc and and copper and making weapons and so for brass and bronze, and so they're famous for.
1: Have we done any of that LIDAR, radar type stuff around the area that you're saying Atlantis is, to see if there's any structures down below the water there?
2: Okay. This, I got to answer this in about three or four different ways here, okay? This is a tough one. But number one, I was in South America. I went to Machu Picchu, okay? And I had an instrument I brought with me. It could give a shows you. I got it right here somewhere. It shows you the different types of. Maybe we'll put that thing. RF energy, electromagnetic energy, and so on. And I was getting readings on it for electromagnetic energy. Okay, and when I was going around the Machu Picchu. So that was a very interesting situation because I got it more than 20 times that I was walking around. And
1: What's that mean to you when you see that needle pinging?
2: There's some type of magnetic anomaly that's going on there. And I also was getting, I wasn't going to get the electrical one, but there's also RF energy too.
1: And it has nothing to do with the rocks or the granite or whatever the mountain that Machu Picchu's on?
2: I don't know. That's the whole thing. I don't know, because when I went through there, we couldn't just stand around and take a really good observation because they were kind of rushing us through there a lot of the times. You have a crowd of people and so on, so it's hard to do what you really want to do. But I know when I went around, we had a guide, and I was picking up these beeps. He was afraid that security was going to come after me.
1: I'm sure. But, had to do it on the DL.
2: But yeah, and here's the rest of this too. Over in Indonesia, when I started talking about this, I said they should check out some of these ancient sites. And guess what they did? And one is called Gunung Padang. And that particular one is located on in a place called up from a place called Cianjur in West Java.
1: I've literally just heard about this month. It's fun that you're bringing that up.
2: It's been going on for a while, and I'm trying to give you the right name. It's in the Karamukti Village, in the sub-district of Cianjur.
1: Lots of things I've heard look like they're carved out of lasers that are so precise. And I've heard that around that part of Indonesia, as they dig and dig and dig, they keep on finding more and more and more things that seem like there's no way they could have been, you know, just chiseled by somebody with a knife, that there's some type of precise measurements to the carvings.
2: Well, here's a couple of things. They have a lot of stones that are there, maybe a million of them. I don't know how many stones, but there's a lot thrown all over the place. Some are upright, showing like a gate was there. What's very interesting about stones that they're not just there, not just by mistake, okay? Like above the ground, they go one direction, but 1 meter or 2 meters below the ground, they go the opposite direction. So that's one thing about that. Also, there's caverns in there, chambers, and they're like 10 meters by 10 meters by 6 meters tall. Two of them are connected together, there's another one off to the side. So whatever's in there, if there's anything at all, probably pretty well preserved. So they originally went down there and went down to carbon dating things to about 9,500 years. And then it went down deeper, and core samples went to about 12,000, then it went to 15,000, then to 18,000, then to 20,000, then to 22,000. And somewhere they ended up around 23,000 years old, that mountain. And it's artificial. It's not natural. And the mass is bigger than the Great Pyramid in Egypt.
1: Do you feel like there's a resistance to discover things like this because there's a bit of a pushback from, the academia or the archaeology community that are gatekeeping? Like, well, we've got this story. Things started in Egypt about 3,000 years ago, and that's all we got. I mean, if you're going back 25,000 years of humanity, that throws a lot of stuff on its ear, doesn't it?
2: Well, it kind of does, and here's the deal with all that. Professor Santos was from pure academia. He was a top-notch professor, 30 years, tenured, okay? And they didn't really want him to talk about this stuff too much. But the thing is, what happened is, there's a lot of scientists and engineers that turned off by pointing Atlantis in the wrong places all this time. And so every time they go there, nothing's there. So they got turned off by the whole thing. What I'm saying here, and Professor Stansel is saying, is that we finally found the actual haystack versus the wrong haystack, the haystacks that's been going, people have been pointing to all this time for these scientists, engineers, and academics to take a look at. So they've been turned off. We want to say, okay, we've got the right one finally, and this is where you should start looking at this stuff. And Professor Stansel did not exactly go out to endorse this to begin with. He was against the whole thing. He was going to write books and papers against the whole thing until he found out by too many coincidences happened over and over again, it can't possibly be. So he reverse engineered it back to its true original real location, not a colony, not a remnant, not an outpost, but the true original location of Atlantis, Indonesia. And then also got the built the story about it. Look, it's not just like a 1,000-piece puzzle or a 2,000-piece puzzle. This is like a billion-piece puzzle that's scattered all around the world, and you had to piece it all back together, not force-fitting the pieces that, like, sometimes when you do a jigsaw puzzle, put them in nice and evenly.
1: The Lost City, or the Lost Continent, finally found of Atlantis. The book, the guest, Frank Joseph Hoff. More of your calls with Frank Joseph Hoff when we come back on Coast to Coast AM.

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1: When you think about the lost civilization of Atlantis, I mean, it's still on our minds. And I guess I thought that perhaps it was just a myth, much like the Odyssey itself. And I think Wildcard Jim in Delaware, you're on with our guest, Frank Joseph Hoff. And I think you might feel the same way about Atlantis. What do you say?
2: Here's what I say. Well, first of all, the prophecy of the scoffers that's taken place as after the year 2000, since Jesus hasn't returned, all anybody believe he will. No, but what's worse, there's people that say he never even existed. But the historians that don't even claim to be Christians, right, of the existence of Jesus. I would be interested to see what they say about the existence of the lost continent of Atlantis. Because wasn't it fabricated by Plato?
3: You're asking me that question?
1: Yeah, that's for you.
3: Okay. No, it's not fabricated by Plato. It's definitely not fabricated by him. He learned it from some contemporaries that were telling his story, and then he basically wrote it down. No, he's a great philosopher, and there is no you could track the information, and we've been able to do that. So it's nothing that he made up out of nothing. You know, there's something to it.
1: Yeah, you're talking about the existence of something that existed before the Great Flood. I was thinking about this coming into the break. You know, what we didn't talk about was there theater? Was there music? Was there arts?
3: Well, that's what they invented. They did that sort of thing. Let me say, invented the agriculture and animal domestication. They were to fixate on the land and then have to be hunter-gatherers all day long, so they could do the philosophy. They could focus on religion and astronomy and metallurgy and all these different things. You know, the sciences and astronomy. So and music and dance and so on. And so it's where culture emanated from, not the other way around. It emanated out of that area until all places around the world. I was actually back in 2013, they invited me to the World Cultural Forum. I was there with all the dignitaries and people from around the world that came in for that culture, and also the president of Indonesia there at the time. You know, we, by mistake in a way, actually sat on the red carpet with him, but there was like 800 people there, and all these different dances and all the different cultures and everything else showed up that Indonesia had. So there's different, there's the Sunda culture, and there's a Balinese culture, and there's Java, and, and,

0: so it's just, they have all these different languages and different dialects and accents and so on, all in Indonesia. You know, Indonesia actually has the third largest population in the world. It's like maybe something like 275 million people there now. So you got India first, China second, and it's actually fourth, fourth, and they got the United States third, and then Indonesia is fourth.
1: When you size this whole thing up, this Indonesian thing, the arts, the science, the, what I'm thinking of is when you're talking, I'm thinking of tying a lot of things together here. So a lot of civilizations have these stories of people coming from the water and teaching them agriculture, teaching them astrology, teaching them mathematics. Do you think these tentacles kind of reach out from Atlantis, and the things like the difference between the pyramids that the Aztecs had, or the pyramids that the Egyptians had, or the pyramids that the Chinese had, they're outreached from that civilization that got sunk overnight, or that got exploded overnight, depending on volcanic activity, floods, nuclear bombs. Do you think those are the survivors of that came and taught the other people, or do you think they just spread out after Atlantis got destroyed?
0: Those are known as the civilizing angels, the civilizing, heroes.
1: Yeah, they have. Every civilization has that story.
0: Yeah, that's it. It's not just a mistake. It's not just a coincidence. These things happen. I don't believe in coincidences myself, and either Professor Santos, a lot of scientists, I don't think believe in that either.
1: So not a coincidence, definitely.
0: No.
1: Okay.
0: Yeah.
1: Very good.
0: Hey, I got something for you too.
1: Yes, sir.
0: I forgot that. Good. There's a cross of Atlantis, and it denotes the location of Atlantis, where it actually is. See, if you go take a look at over Sumatra today, you'll see that the latitude goes over at 0 degrees latitude, right?
1: Okay.
0: And but also, it used to be, at one time, it used to be at 0 degrees longitude. Now, on our page 103 of our book, it shows a cross of Atlantis. It also shows all the canals that are going into Atlantis for the great ships to go into port, but also shows the location in both on the meridian or the longitude and the latitude. But no, you say, okay, the longitude is actually over in Greenwich, England, or not in London, but something like about 15 kilometers east of London, on the Greenwich Observatory. And people say that's where it's always been. No, it wasn't always there. It's there because it was the biggest naval powers in the world, also by convention. But before that, it was actually in Paris, France. And before that, it was in the Canary Islands, because they thought that was Atlantis. And before that, someplace else maybe, but originally actually in Atlantis, Indonesia, right over Sumatra. It was at 0 degrees latitude and 0 degrees longitude. And it's exactly where Atlantis is located. And you'll see that located in our book on page 103. It tells about that. You probably hadn't heard about that one either, eh?
1: No, I haven't. But I'm getting this book immediately, because I think this is going to be something that sits right by my couch every day. It's so cool. I don't know why I think it's so cool, but I just really do. All right, so we have about 15 minutes left with you before we got to wrap up the show. So let's take a quick break, and then we'll come back and finish up with phones when we come back on Coast to Coast AM.
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1: Welcome back to Coast to Coast. I'm your host, Rich Barra. Our guest tonight is Frank Joseph Hoff. The book Atlantis, The Lost Continent Finally Found, which I just bought my copy on Amazon during that break right there. Let's go to Aaron in Fountain Valley, California, on the wildcard line. Aaron, welcome to Coast AM. You're on with Frank Joseph Hoff.
6: Hello, Rich. Can you hear me?
1: Quite well.
6: Hi, my friend.
1: Hey, what's happening?
6: Well, Rich, so great to speak with you once more. Thank you.
1: You're welcome. What you got to talk about?
6: Well, Frank, very good show tonight. My thought is, what if we could invent a way to turn the black ash suit white, as white reflects heat, while black absorbs both heat and cold, is pertaining to, of course, the volcano. I know it sounds like, well, are you going to be ready to have that technology on hand? But, you know, that's a possibility. And then beneath the Sphinx's right paw, possibly a record of our history is. What do you think?
1: I've heard that before. Have you heard that, Frank?
0: That's a Hall of Records, Edward Casey. By the way, I met his son, Edgar Evans Casey. I got him on the show a while back, too. So I think George interviewed him, and maybe Art Bell, but either way. As far as that goes, that's the albedo effect when you have that reflection going back back into outer space, so it doesn't absorb the heat, you know, when it's white. And when it's dark, it's going to absorb the heat. And in this case, it's melted the glaciers and ice all on the continent, which is a lot of it, and a lot of weight that took off. And so you have it equalized out over time, maybe 1,000 years. So it balanced out over time. By the way, it rose sea levels around the world, you know, anywhere from 130, 150 meters. But in that area of Indonesia, it's shallow. And so that's why you just see the vestiges or tip-tops of the loftiest peaks right now. Mm. So you 17,504 plus islands.
1: So I was, I think I was asking here. You this before, though. Has anybody done any LIDAR or anything like that to see if any of the structures or anything? I mean, a place with 20 million people, you'd think that would leave, even underwater, you'd think that would leave something preserved. Has anybody done that yet? Or has anybody gone deep diving around there yet?
0: Well, that's part of that question. I told you I had about three or four different answers coming up. And we're working on something with that right now. I won't explain it all, but we are working on something that's going to be probably underneath the water. We have to, on the land, which was the Gnum Padang Pyramid, which is the holy mountain of holy area of from our ancient ancestors at Gnum Padang. But no, maybe we might be able to come up with something. If we do, I'll have to contact, Tom Denheiser or George so we can have some of the scientists and engineers maybe come on the show with me that are working on this project. And so it turns out that we'll start letting you guys know.
1: Yeah, I think that'd be really, really cool. I'd like to broadcast from Atlantis. I think that'd be awesome. Let's go to Aaron.
0: I think we actually could do that with some of these Starlink things or something. No.
1: Oh, yeah, that's true. We get ourselves a Starlink. We can go anywhere. Hey, Aaron, good to talk to you. Thanks for calling. Let's go to the wildcard line and let's talk to Angela in British Columbia, Canada. Sorry about that. Angela, welcome to the show.
7: Yeah, oh, my goodness. Let's start with a little Hellenic Greek. Kalimera, Tikanis Kala, right? A little bit of Greek on here tonight. So, wow. Well, one of my questions kind of just got answered, and it had to do with Edgar Cayce. So that was something I was wondering.
1: What was your question regarding Edgar Cayce?
7: I got to say, Frank, you're it's amazing your research. And this is just my father, if he was around, he was a natural Greek historian, and he'd be fascinated with it. So. Yeah, it kind of went from two questions. So I've got 10 listening to the whole show tonight. It's been amazing.
1: Well, you have a few minutes. Well, you can fire off a couple. Go ahead. We got you.
7: Yeah, because you hadn't mentioned anything about Cayce. So that was until the last caller before me. So, and it came up. So I was kind of wondering, where did it start? Where in your research would you have gone to Cayce and looked at some of his unveilings and findings and his spiritual work and his prophetic work. And the other question I had was your mapping. I just opened up my New King James Bible because I have 4 pages of maps, and I just, I know I've seen it somewhere, and I thought I would see it here, something about it with Atlantis and how you've gone from, you've got the Black Sea and the Aegean Sea, and it's gone eastward, like you say, and it's all into the Indonesian realm there. So where did it start where you were finding all your information, like your mapping of this? I'm sure that's probably resources in the book as well, but I am going to be up there for the book. So, I just was, where did it... did you look into the Bible at all? Any of the Bibles? I have a New King James, and that.
1: Does the Bible reference any Atlantean type things at all?
0: Well, first of all, with the Garden of Eden, known for most of these gospel works and Bible and so on, be located in the east. That's one place. But Professor Santos had to figure out where in the earth could you have a continent that size that Plato mentioned, which is the size of Northern Africa, Libya, which is Northern Africa, and Asia Minor, which is to central Turkey combined. And so he had to figure out a place where it, so he reverse engineered it back to the only location it could be, and that was Indonesia and the surrounding area. But it's underneath the ocean. But we have, even on our website, there's an infrared, okay? We had to get from the NOAA Space Spy Satellite thing from the Freedom of Information Act, the FOIA. To get this, and it's an infrared showing that the below the ocean, if you drop the sea levels down, the whole continent appears. So it's down. It's not something we fake. And if we want to fake it, it's on our book, but it doesn't matter because the actual infrared, which is more exact, is we have a photo of that, and that's come from that Freedom of Information Act, showing it's there. So I don't know if there's another part of your question. Your audio was a little distorted, so I didn't quite get it all.
1: Angela, did he answer your question? You still there?
7: Sort of. I just wondered because they're in some of the back of the Bibles, you'll find maps, and I know.
1: Oh, I see what you're saying. She's saying that in the back of her King James Bible, there are quite a few maps, and she's wondering if any of those would indicate what you're talking about. You know, just maybe even by process of elimination, that it's not on the map.
0: Possibly, but I would take a look at our maps that are on our website, because I put a few of those ancient maps on the website and modern maps on the website. So you might take a look. Might take a look at those.
1: You feel those ancient maps were pretty accurate for for not having what we think, or for people maybe we believe that they didn't travel that far. Sounds like they were world travelers.
0: Well, one of the names for Atlantis is also Troprovany or Troprobana. There's several names in Dravida too. But, El Dorado is another coded name for Atlantis as well, and Simbalo. So you can see there's a whole pile of names. There's discussion to get into, but probably don't have time for that. But yeah, take a look at the ancient maps. But he had to figure it out from that too, because some of them are a little bit different than what modern maps are. But some of the wording, you can start decoding the whole thing. And the whole word of Atlantis is totally encoded. Professor Santa had to decode that word in three different languages: ancient Greek, Sanskrit, and Dravida. And by the way, Dravida is a language of the birds.
1: Say, well, how so?
0: When you hear that language spoken, it's like Tamil or Tom. You can call it Tamil, Tamil, Tamir, and Tamil, Tamil. Tamil is the other one. But it has a way to communicate with the birds. But it sounds like chirping or, you know, clicking when you hear that language. Oh, by the way, on our website, our website will translate into 104 languages, upper right-hand corner.
1: Oh, that's cool.
0: 104, including Tamil.
1: That's cool. I love that. Tell me the website again, and we'll link that back up on Coast to Coast AM.
0: Okay, it's at www.atlan.org, first five letters, Atlantis.org website, or else AtlantisPublications.com, that's plural, and publications. And it goes to the same place, AtlantisPublications.com.
1: I want to thank you for being up so late and kind of talking about this. I know this is kind of opposite of your world schedule, but your energy and your information tonight has been just fun for me to pick up. And what is next for you now? What do we do now that this is all out there?
0: Well, when we find something more in Atlantis, Indonesia, and that's where the real true location is, we would get back with you and we'll get the engineers and scientists on the show that are doing this work.
1: Let's go.
0: Myself.
1: And I know George would probably want to broadcast from there. I'd want to broadcast from there. I think that'd be an incredible discovery.
0: Well, we could do it directly from there. This depends on what they want. I've been there about five times, so.
1: Excellent. Excellent. Well, hey, thanks for your time and energy tonight. I really appreciate you. And again, the book, which I just got on Amazon, because I think it's so cool. It's called Atlantis, The Lost Continent Finally Found. Makes a pretty strong case that it's not in the Caribbean, it's not off the coast of Greece, it's not in Antarctica, but off the coast of Indonesia. Well, thank you to George Inouye for asking me to host this weekend. It's been 8 hours of radio over the last 2 days, you and me together, and I appreciate every second of it with you. Take care of each other. Good night.

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0: 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Fox's Chanley Painter reports.
1: Hawaii is bracing for the worst as Hurricane Lala lashes the state with heavy rain, strong winds, and rough surf. The Category 1 storm is packing maximum sustained winds of 80 miles per hour. It's threatening severe flooding, wind damage, mudslides, and dangerous storm surge. Right now, Lala's center is brushing just south of Hawaii's Big Island. If it makes landfall in Hawaii, it would be the first hurricane to do so in nearly 35 years.
0: Honolulu is bracing for Lala's impact once the system moves on from the Big Island. Mayor Rich Blanchiardi.
2: Tropical storm Lala strengthened to a hurricane category one, cat one. On the Big Island, the best we know, and we've been back and forth with them, 43,000 homes are now without power because it's a very strong wind event. And some, as I understand it, some 10 to 20 inches of rain are going to be left there.
0: The National Hurricane Center does not expect Lala to strengthen beyond a Category 1 status. A mass shooting during a concert in Kentucky. One person is dead, four others wounded. A suspect is not in custody. Lexington Police Chief Lawrence Weathers is asking the public for cooperating in locating the person or persons responsible.
3: We need the whole community to come together because this is not just one issue, one problem. This affects everybody and affects a lot of people.
0: The shooting occurred at Charles Young Park. Police say two children are among the victims. In Virginia, police have arrested 19-year-old Cameron Harris of Henrico, Virginia, in connection with Saturday's shooting at Virginia State University. Police say he was found hiding in a dorm closet. Five people were hurt, one critically. 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
0: At least five people have died due to flooding from heavy rains across Indiana. More than 90 people and their pets were rescued on Saturday along the White River in Indianapolis. Jacob Spence is the director of Marion County Emergency Management.
16: Make preparations, make a plan, family, friends, whatever you can do to leave now so that we don't put first responders at harm.
0: The National Weather Service says the central, southern, and western part of the state is under a flood watch through this morning. A stretch of severe storms over the past week has dumped at least 11 inches of rain in some areas of Indiana. Voters cast more primary election ballots this week. Fox's Jared Halpern has more from Washington.
17: Tuesday's primary election in Florida will narrow a crowded field of gubernatorial candidates looking to succeed term-limited Republican Ron DeSantis. Republican Congressman Byron Donalds is favored to win the Republican nomination. David Jolly, a former Republican congressman, is vying for the Democratic nomination. Voters in Alaska are also electing a new governor. Republican Mike Dunleavy is term-limited. The state has a closely watched Senate race as well. Republican Senator Dan Sullivan is expected to win his party's nomination to run against Democratic challenger and former Congresswoman Mary Peltola. In Washington, Jared Halpern, Fox News.
0: A passenger bus traveling on a highway in Hungary early this morning went off the roadway and into a ditch where it overturned, killing at least 12 people and injuring others, according to police. The bus, which carried Polish license plates, overturned around 140 kilometers, 87 miles east of Hungary's capital of Budapest. In a statement, police said it was likely that the driver fell asleep, causing the accident. He's in custody. I'm Deborah Valentine. This is Fox News.
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0: or good morning, wherever you happen to be across these United States and Canada. Welcome to Coast AM. I'm Rich Barra, and tonight we're going to spend a few hours exploring two very different mysteries. One that may be about where humanity is going, and another about where we might have been. In our first 2 hours, we're going to explore the idea of star seeds. I actually don't know much about this. I just heard about this because of our author, the belief that some people walking among us may be souls with origins beyond this world. Here, at this particular moment in human history, for a reason. And that's our first guest tonight. Psychic channel medium author Jill M. Jackson says that there are new generations of these souls arriving, including what she calls solar ray and golden ray star seeds. But we're going to find out who they are, how someone might recognize these maybe in themselves or maybe even in our children, and why Jill believes they're here now. We're also going to get into what she calls the new earth, her belief that human consciousness may be undergoing a major shift. And I want to ask her about marrying what she calls her twin flame, which I don't know if she knew I was going to ask about, but she does now if she's listening in. Then we're going to search in the second half of our program for one of the greatest lost civilizations in human history. I'm talking about Atlantis. Frank Joseph Hoff believes Atlantis not only was real, and not only was it destroyed in an ancient catastrophe, but after thousands of years of searching, we may have been looking in the wrong part of the world. Now he's going to take us to the South China Sea in Indonesia. Spoiler alert there, but he's going to lay out all the receipts and cases why he believes the lost continent may still be there beneath the water. Star seeds, a changing human consciousness, Atlantis, Lumira, and the possibility that our past and our future may be far stranger than we realize. We got a lot to explore together. So let's you and I sail into the mystic together. I'm Rich Barra. This is Coast to Coast AM. And I'm so excited about our first guest. I can't wait. We're not going to take a break yet. We're going to say hello to Jill Jackson. Jill, welcome to Coast AM. What a pleasure it is to talk to you.
1: Thank you so much. I'm excited to be back.
0: Yes, one of the most famous guests of all time here on Coast to Coast. As I was doing my research, I hear people drop this, but I don't think I know what it means. So I hope tonight you have the heart of a teacher on, because I'm going to ask you a lot of questions. Talk to me like I'm in third grade. I know what a soulmate is, but what is a twin flame? How is that different? Can you explain that to me?
1: Yes, absolutely. A twin flame is actually not that common. They're coming more often in incarnation now, but a twin flame is two aspects of the same soul who decide to incarnate at the same time. And the reason that they would do that is because they share a similar purpose on the planet. Predominantly, people's twin flames stay on the other side to assist them with their journey of this current incarnation.
0: Okay. So, and you have met yours.
1: Yes, I did. About 11, 12 years ago. Yes.
0: Yeah. Well, do you want to tell me how you were able to spot the difference between a twin flame and a soulmate? How did you know?
1: It's a soul recognition, and literally so many of my psychic colleagues started calling me within days saying that they had received that same message, that we were indeed twin flames. It was an immediate knowing, and many soulmates feel that same way as well. You look in the person's eyes and you know that you have shared lifetimes with them before. In this scenario, we mirrored each other in so many ways. And sometimes people have the misconception, Rich, that twin flames are always unicorns and puppy dogs and rainbows. But the truth is, our twin flame mirrors us and holds up a mirror to expose our deepest wounds and shadows to help us become the highest version of ourselves pretty rapidly. So it's been a really amazing and interesting journey. And my husband is also a born medium as well.
0: Oh, really? Well, yeah. That's pretty cool. So yeah. In this case, though, okay, I'm sure you guys are doing fabulously. But tell me this, just because they're your twin flame, that doesn't necessarily mean you should be married, right?
1: Absolutely. There's many different aspects of a twin flame relationship. And my husband and I are passionate about teaching this concept because so many people are looking for their twin flames outside of themselves. And it's so important that we understand, even if we have incarnated with our twin flame, this is still an individual journey. And it's important for us to do our own shadow work, to really peel those proverbial onion layers back and get to the heart of our individual contract, as well as the contract that we share with our twin flame.
0: Well, okay, so you said a lot of things there that I'm gonna need explanation on, since I'm kind of new to this world, but I am interested in learning. And of course, I would be remiss if I did not say that Jill has many books, I think five at least, out right now, and they are all linked up at Coast to Coast AM. And when we come back, we're going to talk about what you actually called for. I know I kind of hit you sideways with the twin flame thing. We're going to talk about star seeds. We're going to talk about how the world is changing. And we will be right back with Jill Jackson on Coast to Coast AM.
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0: Welcome back to Coast to AM. I'm your host, Rich Barra. Jill M. Jackson is a psychic. She's a medium, published author. She helps her clients recognize their gifts and tries to inspire students worldwide to embrace their magic and transform their limited beliefs. And all of her books are linked up here at Coast to Coast AM. Jill, before we get into the book and starseeds and any of that, who was Jill Jackson before this became part of your life? And then I want to ask about maybe the experience that let you know that, maybe things are different than they appear on the surface.
1: Yes, absolutely. I was born a medium. I was born able to see the spirit world, and I tried to fit in as a normal person for so many years. I actually ended up becoming a CPA, and I was a business manager in Hollywood for the entertainment industry for so many years. But I had an ongoing relationship with the other world. I've had prophetic psychic visions since going back to my early 20s. And finally, I decided that after many times in the hospital, I recognized that I was not on my path. And that's when I jumped off the cliff and became a professional psychic medium.
0: Well, when you said many times in the hospital, tell me, what do you mean by that?
1: Yes. So many of us have catalysts in our lives, and the catalyst can come through illness. The catalyst can come through divorce or losing a loved one. And many people understand it as the dark night of the soul. And what happens is when we are not walking the path that we chose in our soul's blueprint before we incarnated for this lifetime, then different things happen to help guide us back onto our path. And for me, I tend to be a little bit of a hard-headed person, a little stubborn person. So it took two different times in the hospital navigating various illnesses. And I finally recognized that it was time for me to really step onto the path and trust and start serving spirit as I had contracted to do before I was born.
0: Well, yeah, I heard you mention that in the first break, the contract with our soul. And so, again, this is new to me, so I'm going to ask you questions that maybe seem remedial, but I'm just trying to understand. So before we come here as humans, we agree to come here either to learn a lesson or to follow a path. And once we get here, if we're not on that path, we get nudged, whether, you know, negative, positive, we get nudged in a direction to follow that path. And it sounds like your gift was there from the beginning. So I wonder if that's like me trying to explain what the color blue is like for somebody who doesn't see colors the way I do, if I've always seen blue as blue. So is it hard for you to say to people who don't have this part of them, is it hard to explain what you do or what you see when you get a vision or an idea or a thought?
1: Yes, it is many times. And when I was younger, I thought that everybody could see the spirit world. I had that belief for so long. It was so natural to me. And then as I got older, I started realizing that the majority of people could not see the other world, or maybe did not have prophetic insight. And that is why it's my passion to teach everybody to tune into their gifts. And the way that I give an analogy is every single one of us can learn to play golf. Every single one of us can learn to play the piano. Now, is it our soul's mission to become the next Tiger Woods or to be a concert pianist? Probably not, but that doesn't mean that we can't learn how to tune into it. And I feel that every single human should learn how to tune into their intuition, because we have it within us and it helps us navigate this journey of life.
0: It is interesting to me that you chose being a CPA, which is the most opposite of using your intuition thing that I can even think of, is just dealing with numbers.
1: Yeah, it's very left brain, that is for sure. But the other never went away. I was always tuned in, and I received insight along with the left brain. I've always had a really great balance between the two. But yes, it's shocking for people to find that out.
0: So give me an early moment where you knew things were a little different, or maybe you're like, well, come on, this can't be real. Other people aren't like this. Give me a feeling or a moment where that kind of changed your mindset.
1: Oh my gosh. Well, just knowing things, my guides would talk to me in the middle of the night. I would get woken up at 5 a.m., 6 a.m. And, you know, I would say, can't you tell me later in the day? But for me, it seems to be early in the morning. And they say that that's the easiest time that they can get my attention when I'm really in that in-between state. And they would give me messages about things to be aware of, things to come. I would see people walking around my house. I mean, that's going back to when I was just a small child. There was always somebody walking around my house. And at first, I could not hear them. I could only see them. The first time that I actually heard Somebody on the other side was when my grandmother passed away, and I was 12 years old at the time, and she woke me up and she was floating above my bed, and I see her just full with my eyes wide open. She was not sick anymore, and she telepathically told me how it was, heaven. Some people call it the other side, some people call it heaven, and not to worry about her anymore. And from that point on, I could hear the spirit world as well.
0: Wow. So is there a movie that you've seen that connects to what you experience?
1: Some parts of Ghost for sure. And I believe it was the Sixth Sense.
0: I
1: Is
0: was
1: that?
0: wondering if you're going to bring that up because not that I have any of this ability, but when I watched that movie, that seemed like it was grounded in like, yeah, I bet that's how it is.
1: Yes, many ways, absolutely. And for those movies, they do use psychics and mediums as consultants to help them with the scripts.
0: So you'll feel, like a difference in temperature that maybe isn't really happening in the room, but you can feel as well as smell and sense people. Can you smell somebody's perfume or if they were a smoker or something like that?
1: Yes, that is part of the clairs as well, and absolutely, many people can smell cigarette smoke with their loved ones coming around, or like you mentioned, perfume. Some people smell flowers. Yeah, so that's predominantly a gift with mediumship. It can happen some in psychism, but predominantly with mediumship.
0: You were speaking of your guides. Are those people relatives from your past? Are those angels? What are the guy? Who are the guides?
1: Every single one of us has spirit guides. It's a team of angels and guides that agreed to help us along our journey. They always honor our free will, but they're always here to help us navigate the path, and they will give us signs. We can learn to communicate with them. I teach my students to connect with their spirit guides and learn how to listen to them from the clairs, from dreams. But yes, and then also my mom, who was also a medium, passed away sadly 10 years ago this month, and she's also been one of my guides since she passed to spirit.
0: So you were saying your husband is a psychic as well. Do you guys ever scrap over who's more right about the future?
1: That has been an interesting topic from time to time, and we get messages for each other, and when we're trying to make a decision about something, we each will look into it separately and then come together and discuss from there.
0: Because I would think going just a simple thing like going out to dinner. Well, my guides say Red Lobster's better.
1: That's
0: Does it come
1: hilarious.
0: up like that or no? Is it not that deep?
1: We've joked about that some, absolutely.
0: Now, do you
1: Right.
0: share any clients between the two of you?
1: Some clients have come to each of us separately, and but we don't talk about it. We have a very, very strict ethical compass. I teach ethics within my classes as well. And honestly, psychics don't even want to know anything about their clients beforehand. It's so much easier when you know nothing about the person.
0: I've had one psychic reading with a friend of mine. I don't even want to mention their name, but they're very famous. And it's just my friend, and I never ever asked questions. And I'm not going to ask you questions either. But I will say that she offered me a reading one time in her office. And I remember pulling out and she ran outside as I was pulling up to her office. She's like, "Get in here. All your relatives are around." And I didn't know what to do because I wasn't expecting that. I thought I'd have a little, I didn't know what to expect. But when I went inside for the reading, I'm not sure if it was me thinking about it. I'm not sure what it was, but it literally felt like sitting around the piano around Thanksgiving when I was a little kid, like, 3, 4, 5 years old, when my aunts and uncles would sing in harmony. They'd sing Christmas songs all night and it smelled like the house that we were in. It smelled like the food. And I don't remember if any of the messages were particularly earth-shattering, but the feeling of being around her at that moment, it put me right back in that great time of my childhood to the point where now I remember that almost as much as being a kid sitting around at Thanksgiving in the middle of Florissant, Missouri, listening to pianos playing. So I wonder how you tap into that for yourself. If you don't have the benefit of a psychic medium around you, what's the way to start that? How do you tap into that joy? Cause I think that's probably important for people.
1: Absolutely. And I love that story that you just shared, because what you were doing was tapping into the vibrational frequency. And when you have a medium has to raise our vibrational frequency, and then our loved ones on the other side have to lower their frequency, and we meet in the middle, and it's connection from there. And when you are having a session with a truly gifted medium, you can feel it, just like you mentioned, and you were tapped into that similar vibrational frequency. So that's where I teach my students to start, is learning how to tap into their own energy, learn how to know what their baseline energy is, and then learn how to start raising the vibrational frequency.
0: Yeah, it's interesting, because as I think about it, the medium at the time, you could see she was loving hanging around my family, and it almost was acting in a way as if she were part of the group, as part of listening to it. So I could tell she was feeling it too. And she was even talking about the, you know, the kind of desserts that they made at the time. And she was right. I mean, that part of it was completely legit. And more than anybody giving me a message about, you know, like one day you're going to do this, or, you know, watch out for making left turns. It was just a feeling of joy that went right back to my childhood, because I remember falling asleep all the time at Thanksgiving, pretty much on those couches while they were singing. And I thought that was comforting. Like I was half in, half out. And I felt like I was half in, half out here too. It was really cool. I love that. Well, when we come back, we're going to talk about your book. We're going to talk about starseeds, how they are here. And it is time. The world's a-changing. Jill Jackson is our guest, right back with Coast to Coast AM after this. We'll

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1: Welcome back to Coast AM. Jill M. Jackson is back. Her book is linked up at Coast to Coast AM. We were talking about star seeds. And Jill, take me into your world. For somebody hearing this word for the very first time, what is a star seed?
2: A star seed is someone who originated from another planet or another star system and has agreed to incarnate on Earth to help humanity in some way. And many star seeds have been looking up to the sky since they were young. I know for myself, I had my first UFO sighting when I was 9 years old, and I was not scared. I actually wanted to run towards the ship. And the woman that was keeping us at the time made us go inside. So star seeds have
1: go inside the house or go inside the craft. Oh, okay.
2: I wish I was trying to go towards the craft, and she was actually afraid and made my sister and I go inside.
1: Do star seeds know they're star seeds?
2: Most of us do. Sometimes the memory starts coming later in life. They're, like I talked earlier about a catalyst. Sometimes a catalyst can cause memories to start coming in. Some people have near-death experiences. Some people are hypnotized and have memories of incarnating on other planets, other star systems.
1: So how did you come to believe that you were a starseed?
2: I've just always been different. I always think outside the box. I have been questioning religion, dogma. I think outside the box. I have been able to see the other worlds. Like I said, I saw a UFO ship when I was nine. I've just always looked at the world differently. And my own mother remembers as a small child, 4, 5, 6 years old, she would sit outside and look up at the sky and say, "When can I go home?" And many star seeds feel a little bit strange at times being on this planet. Humans are sometimes confusing to star seeds.
1: Now, you and I are friends, so I feel like I can ask you this question without you getting offended, but is there any point that you think, well, maybe it's just in my head. Maybe this isn't real. Maybe my imagination is running wild.
2: I can understand why skeptics think that way, and I don't mind skeptics at all, because we should not give our sovereignty over to anyone. And I understand that it's so far out there. In fact, you know, I've been doing this professionally for a couple of decades now, and my colleagues and I still get blown away by the experiences that we have, by the readings that we have. So I completely understand how people can have a challenge sometimes understanding until they start having some experiences for themselves.
1: How do you tell people to first begin? I know that you do it. You're a teacher as well. How do you tell people to first begin to tap into this?
2: The first stage is intuition. And you want to understand what is coming in from your ego and what is actually coming in from either your higher self or your spirit guides. And that takes a while. It's the program that I teach is anywhere from a 9 month to 11 month program, because you want to teach in strong foundations. So many people will have a few exciting experiences and they want to dive right in. But I really caution against that, because you want to have a strong foundation and understand energy, understand frequency, understand how your own intuition works. So I teach people to start there. And it all starts with learning stillness and meditation and getting quiet within.
1: You talk about children having this sense of intuition. Do you think that we all have it early on and then maybe have it sort of talked out of us? I mean, your parents were involved in a little bit, so you probably had a little bit, even though you tried to talk yourself out of it yourself, you it wasn't strange to you. It was part of your life. But do you think that a lot of us have this gift as we're younger and then it gets sort of coached out of us by like, oh, well, that was just an imaginary friend or you know, whatever that is. We sort of just pat it down or push it away, even though we have that instinct.
2: 100%. Absolutely. When you look at children, children are so connected. They are so intuitive. So many of them are seeing their loved ones in spirit that they never even met. And society indoctrinates us to look at it as woo-woo or makes fun of it. Because if you think about it, if everybody on the planet was truly tuned in to their own wisdom, to their own knowing, tuned into the wisdom of the heart, they could not be controlled. And, you know, the powers that still want to be, it's much easier to control people when they are not tuned into their own knowing. And I teach that as well. I teach discernment because that is key.
1: It sounds like what you're saying, if you're listening and you're on one of those paths where things aren't working out for you, or maybe you feel lost, not only might you be a starseed, you just might be not following the contract that you signed before you got here on Earth, right? You might just need the nudge in the right direction.
2: Absolutely. And that's what I love. Yes, because we'll talk about the newer children who started the starseeds that started incarnating in about 2014, 2015, and they have never had any lifetimes on planet Earth. But going back to your question, absolutely. So many times people get on a path, and I call it our false ego. When we step into the ego version of ourselves, that was the expectation of someone else. And all of us can look at different examples of that throughout our lives, where either society or family or religion pushed us into a certain career path, a certain belief system. And when we really go within ourselves, it doesn't feel right anymore. But then there's fears that come up around leaving that and starting something new. And that's what I love helping people with. It takes a lot of courage.
1: You know, I believe that when I listen to you talk, I believe you have something special going on in you. You can almost hear the calm and the peacefulness of knowing in your voice. I think that's really, really special. So let's take a quick break and then we'll come back and let's talk more about the starseeds. Let's talk about the children. I want to get into what you call the golden ray and the solar ray children. Who are these souls? What's their mission on Earth? We're going to get into that when we come right back on Coast to Coast AM.
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1: Welcome back to Coast AM. I'm your host, Rich Barra. Our guest, Jill Jackson. Her new book dealing with the children of tomorrow that are here right now, the star seeds. And like you introduce something in the book, the prophecy of the golden ray and the emergence of the solar ray children. What do you mean by that? Explain that to me.
2: So I identify as an indigo, and many of the listeners may have heard the term indigo children or crystal children. And I was familiar with that as well. And I was in Naples, Florida in 2014. I was doing a sound bath and a journey, and a group consciousness gave me a transmission that foretold the golden ray children arriving on the 12th ray of consciousness, and that they would be very different than the star seeds that preceded them. And I started getting more and more information, and I talk about it in the book. I resisted it for a while. And when I finally stepped up to the fact that this was part of my mission to bring this information through, I started going into more and more channeling sessions and bringing this information through. So I'm so excited. And the first time I connected with an actual golden ray starseed, she was still in utero and her parents came in for a reading. And when I connected with her, her soul was so pure that I had tears flowing down my face during the entire reading talking to her.
1: You can see it. You can feel it when you meet somebody.
2: Yes, you can feel it. Absolutely.
1: Are there a lot of them here already?
2: When you look at it percentage-wise, no, but they're coming in more and more. And it's really important now because I believe that we are at a precipice with humanity. We have a lot of really serious choice points and decisions to make on how we want to navigate moving forward. And these children carry energy in their DNA that help more and more people wake up to their own truth and their own knowing of their mission on the planet as well.
1: Before this show started tonight, they do a throwback show with Art Bell called Somewhere in Time. And I was listening to it. And this particular show tonight that's playing all around the country was from 1996. And I remember listening to Art back in 1996. I was driving to my job at the time, and he talked about how things were changing. He called it the quickening, and he wrote a book about it, actually. And all the stuff that he is talking about in 1996, we're still talking about it now. We're still saying, how much more can we take? How much more of the insanity of the world until something comes along? So as you look into the future, how close are we to humanity changing things up and maybe going in a more positive direction than we are now?
2: That is my hope, and that is why I'm excited about these starseed children that have agreed to incarnate here on this planet, because Earth is a third dimensional planet. We can choose to vibrate in a fifth dimensional consciousness, and Mother Earth's frequency is rising as well. But many humans Let me just go back a minute. In 2019, my guides told me that there was a time coming where we would be given a choice, each human through free will, of which train they wanted to get on. And the analogy was there was a 3D train of those humans that chose to continue with the division and the wars and the separation and the fears. And the other train was for the fifth dimensional, higher vibrational consciousness, where those humans were choosing no wars. Those humans were choosing unity, consciousness, and diversity, and unconditional love and non-duality. And I remember that vision went on for an entire week, and I felt the magnitude of it. And it was right before COVID, and I believe that COVID was the choice point as well. It was a pivotal opening. It provided a lot of space for people to start asking the deeper questions for themselves. But I believe that we're there now, but it's been going on for years, just as Art Bell foretold as well. But I do see things changing rapidly with the emergence of AI
1: There we go.
2: and
1: Yeah, I was wondering about that. You talk about that connection in your book too, between
2: yes.
1: children, the future of technology, AI, sustainability. How do you see them helping share the future of the planet? Like, what's coming up? What do you got for us?
2: So those of us that channel higher dimensional galactic beings understand that AI is really made to help all of humanity. It is used in more advanced civilizations, and the technology can bring breakthroughs in medicine in so many different ways. But the issue is when there are certain people on the planet that try to use the technology to manipulate and to control others. And when I ask one of my guides that I channel, his name is Solomon, I ask what we should think about with regards to AI. And the answer was that AI meets each person with where your consciousness level is. And it is extremely important not for us to give our own sovereignty away, our own creativity away. And I feel like that is what is happening with so many people with that version of AI. And the Golden Ray star seeds that did start arriving in 2014, they carry a frequency within their DNA that holds that version of AI being having the ability to help everybody on the planet with the medical breakthroughs and things like that. And they carry that energy with them, and that is being rippled out to the planet at this time. So that is my hope and my prayer that they will be able to help shift humanity and understanding the higher version of AI, and also understanding not giving our creativity away and our divinity away to AI.
1: In your book, you talk about how a lot of these children, the star seeds, maybe they don't do so well in traditional school systems because they're probably way past that, right?
2: Yes, absolutely. And I feel like a lot of your listeners who are extra sensitive can look back and also
1: I
2: feel
1: was
2: like
1: thinking
2: that
1: that same thing.
2: traditional. Yes. Yeah,
1: I
2: it's
1: was
2: not just
1: totally
2: the star
1: somewhere
2: seed.
1: totally different in my school.
2: Yes. Yes. But the, especially the ones, I'm going to go back to the diamond rays and golden rays and the solar rays. They really, really need alternative education because they do not understand the proverbial box that traditional education tries to put students in.
1: Yeah, I mean, because the box is very, very basic for people who are feeling other things, right? It's not, you can't move around and really learn the way you might if you had a different way of being educated.
2: Absolutely. And their energy and their frequency vibrates so high that they really need nature to help calm them down. So when they are stuck in a classroom for so many hours a day without any access to nature and getting stillness within the mind, they do not do well. And they actually can act out in a lot of ways. I've helped so many parents understand that the answer from traditional medicine is so many times to just medicate these gifted children. And why don't we just put them out in nature and help them connect and understand how to move that energy through the body? Society has made fun of tree huggers, but I'm telling you, when I feel high energy, there's something outside to it. Go out and hug a tree.
1: Well, as we're going to move into the next hour here, and we're opening up the phone lines, and I'm wondering, when you talk to people, what kind of things should they be asking you? What kind of things do you want to talk about?
2: If they've had experiences themselves, or if they have children that are gifted or sensitive, I can help them with that.
1: Okay, excellent. So our phone numbers will be here at the top of the hour. More with Jill Jackson. The next hour of Coast to Coast AM is next.

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0: It's moving at a good clip. We expect probably 2 to 4 inches of rain in some places, 4 to 6 inches in others, and probably in the mountainous areas, 8+. That's a lot of water. It's nowhere near what we went through at the Kona lows, but it is enough under circumstances to cause flash floods.
1: 75-mile-per-hour winds and flash flooding are forecast. A mass shooting during a concert in Kentucky. One person is dead, 4 others wounded. A suspect is not in custody. Lexington Police Chief Lawrence Weathers is asking the public for cooperation in locating the person or persons responsible.
2: We need a whole community to come together because this is not just one issue, one problem. This affects everybody and affects a lot of people.
1: The shooting occurred at Charles Young Park. Police say 2 children are among the victims. In Virginia, police have arrested 19-year-old Cameron Harris of Henrico, Virginia, in connection with Saturday's shooting at Virginia State University. Police say he was found hiding in a dorm closet. 5 people were hurt, 1 critically. A motive is unclear. 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
1: At least 5 people have died due to flooding from heavy rains across Indiana. More than 90 people and their pets were rescued on Saturday along the White River in Indianapolis. Jacob Spence is the director of Marion County Emergency Management.
15: Make preparations, make a plan, family, friends, whatever you can do to leave now so that we don't put first responders at harm.
1: The National Weather Service says the central, southern, and western parts of the state are under a flood watch through Sunday morning. A stretch of severe storms over the past week has dumped at least 11 inches of rain there. The FBI reporting its biggest year-over-year drop in violent crime, and the situation in the Middle East remains tense as President Trump claims he could declare the Strait of Hormuz a U.S. territory. Fox's Alex Hogan reports from the White House.
16: President Trump praised law enforcement and celebrated some of these numbers that were released by the FBI. Some of these new numbers show the difference between 2024 and 2025. Homicides dropped by 18%. Rape decreased by more than 7%. Cases of robbery decreased by roughly 18%. Property crime dropped by 12%. And aggravated assault decreased by roughly 7%. At the event, Trump also turned to the conflict in Iran, saying that the U.S. has total control over the Strait of Hormuz.
17: Pretty soon I'll be declaring the Hormuz Strait a territory of the United States.
16: Iran's deputy foreign minister writing the Strait of Hormuz cannot be seized with a tweet, an aircraft carrier, an executive order, or an election speech.
1: The UAE blames Iran for an attack on Friday on a vessel affiliated with the Abu Dhabi National Oil Company in the Strait of Hormuz. The death toll from Indonesia's 7.7 magnitude earthquake has climbed to 47. I'm Deborah Valentine. This is Fox News.
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4: And now, here's Armstrong and Getty. This is the best weekend talk show in America. Jack Armstrong and Joe Getty here with a digest of some of the 20 hours of live radio we've done this week, talking about the Democratic Socialists of America wackadoodles. And on the other side of the coin, an absolutely wonderful conversation with James Lindsay, who's one of the foremost writers and thinkers calling these crazy people out. That and all sorts of good stuff that happened in the crazy week that's been. If you like what you hear, grab our podcast, Armstrong and Getty On Demand. Now, the best weekend talk show in America. This is always enlightening and a pleasure to talk to Anastasia Bowden, the senior attorney for equality and opportunity at the Pacific Legal Foundation. Anastasia is also the host of the very popular In Dissent podcast. Anastasia, how are you?
5: Doing great. Great to be here.
4: Great to have you as always. So I know you have a couple of things you want to talk about. Then I've got, I'm going to alert you to the next frontier of First Amendment law and privacy law.
5: In case
4: you're not hip to it, and I have a feeling you are. But anyway, I and a number of folks read with interest last week that the president put out a couple of new orders restricting birthright citizenship, including quote unquote birth tourism, after the Supreme Court struck down the first attempt. Seemed a little narrower, maybe a little more carefully crafted. What's your take on it? Will it work?
5: Yeah, well, we know it was just a few weeks ago that the Supreme Court, you know, shut down Trump's first birthright citizenship and saying that our Constitution broadly grants birthright citizenship with very narrow exceptions. No birthright citizenship for enemy occupiers or diplomats. So now Trump kind of seized on that language and issued two new executive orders. The first one attacks birth tourism, as you say. It denies or revokes visas to people who are coming here just for birth tourism, and actually authorizes enforcement action against people who facilitate birth tourism. The other one seizes on those narrow exceptions and says, okay, if enemy occupiers don't get birthright citizenship, we're going to designate a whole host of countries as terrorist organizations and say any member of those terrorist organizations can no longer have birthright citizenship. And then it says not only diplomats or foreign ministers, which has been the historical exception, but also just basic employees of embassies or, you know, people who work at the World Bank who are here for a temporary amount of time. They don't get birthright citizenship either. I don't think that's going to work, but we do know that, you know, a couple of the justices who struck down the first executive order had some kind of hemming and hawing language in there, Justice Kavanaugh in particular, that left open, you know, the door for Trump to kind of expand on the historical exception. So we're going to have to see about that.
4: I assume they went to some trouble at least to define what birth tourism is exactly. It has to do
5: no.
4: with the length of stay or not really? No.
5: People who come here, you know, specifically for the purpose of giving birth and then returning. So coming here temporarily with no interest in actually being here for vacation, you know, that's the idea. That's what the language gets at. But yeah, as you say, that's kind of how are they even going to enforce that? How do you know when somebody, you know, wasn't it our World Cup soccer player? His, you know, the Balogun, the one who got the famous red card and all that at the World Cup,
4: oh, yeah.
5: His mom was here. He was only born in the United States because his mom was here for vacation and she was so close to giving birth that they wouldn't let her fly back. And so she ended up giving birth in America. And that's how we got our great World Cup player. But how, you know, who's to know whether that's an accident or birth tourism? I don't know. It might be a little bit messy. Yeah.
4: Wait a minute. You're a mom, right? You know, how many women do you know who are 9 months pregnant and engage in international travel?
5: Well, that's true. It's weird. But I don't think that truly was an accident. She didn't come here for birth tourism. I'm surprised they even let her on the plane to begin with to get here. But yeah, I mean, we'll see how it works out. There's also a lot of questions about how big of an issue birth tourism really is. The Trump administration says that it's, you know, 3.5 million people a year coming here for birth tourism. You know, other people, I've heard figures as low as 26,000. So it's not clear, you know, how salient this issue really is, or more of a political talking point.
4: Well, yeah, I would advocate the thought that it's more salient than it might seem based purely on the numbers. If the communist Chinese are doing it intentionally to get themselves lots of loyal little quote unquote U.S. citizens that they can command like they command all the all their subjects.
5: Yeah, it does seem like the balance has sort of changed. Like historically, people thought of it differently, and now we're thinking of it more as, you know, there's like some serious foreign affairs issues going on and national security concerns, versus, you know, historically people used pejorative terms like anchor babies or something. I think there's two different things now going on.
4: Yeah. So I know you're about the law. Just a quick note on the politics. Chuck Schumer called the president's orders illegal. Quote, Trump has just set himself up for yet another loss in the courts. Democrats will challenge this order and we will win. Coming out in favor of birth tourism, which seems like an odd stance politically, but they just knee-jerk oppose everything. So do you think there's any chance that the administration's more narrowly drawn measure will pass muster with the courts, even the Supreme Court?
5: Well, with the birth tourism order, that one has to do with immigration enforcement. So the president has a lot of authority and discretion to sort of deny or revoke visas and exclude people. You know, I think he probably is on firmer ground and saying, hey, if you're coming here for the specific purpose of giving birth versus vacation, which is, or whatever you say to get your visa, that's a form of fraud and we can deny you. I think that one's going to be harder to challenge just because the president has so much authority over those kinds of decisions. But when it comes to birthright citizenship, you know, the Supreme Court used pretty clear language saying our constitution is different than, you know, European countries. The framers deliberately granted broad birthright citizenship. And, you know, this attempt to sort of seize on the very few exceptions and widen them, I think Trump's going to have a hard time again.
4: Can Congress cut down on this, or would it have to be an amendment to the Constitution?
5: It has to be an amendment.
4: Yeah. Okay. All right. Fair enough. Yeah. Anastasia Boden of the Pacific Legal Foundation is online. All right. Here's my exciting new frontier in First Amendment law. And the case that really got my attention was, did you see this? It was a high-powered attorney in New York City who was smooching with his much younger employee on a park bench in, I don't think it was Central Park. It was in a park in New York City. And this online provocateur dude, influencer guy, whatever he was, who does this sort of thing, videotaped them and then asked and then said, hey, what are you doing? There are kids around. Quit making out. Get a room, blah, blah, blah. And they immediately reacted with embarrassment and chagrin, knowing they were being taped, and tried to get his phone and blah, blah, blah. So I know there's no presumption of privacy in public. But what about if you have people who are exploiting that for profit, knowing that it will embarrass you, damage your reputation, et cetera? That might not be their purpose. It's not like, you know, slander or libel, but that is the inevitable result. Does the law take that on at all at this point, or is that just a completely brand new gray area?
5: Yeah, well, first, can I say, I hate this cultural moment. I did see that because it went viral, because apparently it's a, you know, what, some high-powered attorney, and then he's having an affair with one of the low-powered attorneys or the new attorneys. And so they're calling it like the Coldplay moment of 2026, right? When that was caught on camera. And I hate this moment that goes viral and we're all so interested in everyone's lives. Like, oh, it's horrible. But in terms of the law, I think that's going to be a tough one. I mean, we're balancing different privacy interests with First Amendment interests. And generally, yeah, when you're out in public, you know that you're being watched. But the problem is that technology has evolved so much. Like, you can be out in public. It's like, can we not leave our homes anymore? Because you have no expectation of privacy. It's horrible.
4: And you could be recorded audio, video for a very long time before you had any awareness of it. And then this intersects with, you know, the flock cameras, the license plate cameras that are now all over America. And so you've got, and I was told years and years ago that a surveilled society is an obedient society. It just changes behavior in a thousand ways you don't even think about, in a way that's very un-American. And I'm just really, really concerned. And I don't know what to do about it, that the society that assumes every single moment when they leave their house, and because of certain laws, literally into their fenced off backyard, even they could be observed by a drone because that's not illegal. It's just going to really twist the way Americans behave in a way that's not healthy. Ugh.
5: Yeah, I think that's absolutely right. And if the government is using that footage, there's going to be a lot more protections on, you know, what they can collect and what they can do with it. But when it's just private people out in public, you know, unfortunately, I don't know that there's any constitutional, at least, claims against people like that. I guess Congress could, or the state legislatures could, pass some laws saying you can't use it, but that would be subject to some First Amendment challenges. So I don't know with private people. The problem is, in this day and age, and this gets to like the recent debates over other things, is, you know, we've always had this line between the private sector and then the government. The government is subject to the Constitution, and, you know, the public is not. But, you know, corporations, individuals wield so much power that sometimes the line becomes blurry. And that's why a lot of people, you know, when Facebook and Twitter were deplatforming certain political views, people were really upset about that. And they thought that there should be restrictions on it. But, you know, unfortunately, only the government usually is subject to those restrictions, not... There's a First Amendment right to do what you want with everything else for the public.
4: Right. But, you know, the problem with that, from the example you gave, is that a lot of what the private companies did was at the behest of government officials who have regulatory power over them, taxation power over them, and all sorts of other things. So at what point, you know, if I have a cattle prod and I tell poor Michael to rob a bank, you can't pretend that Michael robbed the bank. He was compelled to.
5: That's right. So that's the tricky thing to disentangle. But certainly when the government's getting involved, then, you know, call me up if they're surveilling you and and using your footage or their footage of you, or, you know, let me know. We'll sue them.
4: Meanwhile, I'll just roam around in parks trying to find people I can embarrass for profit. Great, Scott. Oh, boy.
5: You chose the wrong careers.
4: Yeah, I know. You and your pals at the Pacific Legal Foundation are going to be busy for the rest of your lives, your children's lives, and your grandchildren's lives. But the price of liberty, in my opinion, Anastasia, is eternal vigilance. So
5: that's right. I always say I'd love to sue myself out of a job, though. You know, I'd love it. I wish I wasn't so busy, but here we are.
4: Yeah. What are you going to do? Reality, it's so oppressive.
5: Keep on suing.
4: Yeah, no kidding. Do you have a bumper sticker that says that?
5: I do. I have a sweatshirt that says "A Constitution Says No."
4: I love that. Oh, I love that. Are those relatively? I'll Google it. Anastasia Bowden of the Pacific Legal Foundation. Hey, it's always great to talk. Keep up the good work, and let's stay in touch.
5: Thanks for having me on.
4: All right, of course. Yeah, our pleasure. More to come. Stay with us.
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17: With me, I will always lead with love. I will always lead with grace. I will always lead with humility. And I will always lead with integrity. I'm also human.
4: That is WNBA coach Stephanie White of the Indiana team, right? And she's in the middle now of the transgender argument and being asked about it, and as usual with folks of her ilk, all she's got is slogans. Always lead with love, grace, humility, integrity. How about people with testicles playing in your league? Well, here's her response, more or less.
17: The hate, the fear mongering, the divisiveness, the stuff that's trying to hijack our league will not win. It won't win.
4: What about the penises?
17: We are united. We are connected.
4: Right.
17: We will not be divided. Every day these women put their on the line.
4: So will the dudes.
17: Every day.
4: Right.
17: When they go low, we go high. Love will win.
18: Okay.
17: Grace will win. Humility will win.
4: As high as the dudes.
17: And kindness will win.
4: Yes. I'm in favor.
17: I stand by them. I will always stand by them. Everybody else can go to hell.
18: Oh, yeah, go to hell. What about kindness and the love and the grace? Yeah, but what about the much larger skeletal frames and the muscles, though, of the dudes who are cosplaying as women? I will lead with grace and humility. We will not be divided. Love will win.
19: God
4: what
19: help.
4: About the penises? We mentioned several days ago that because a couple of former NBA guys, Royce White and Enes Kanter, Freedom, are taking the ridiculousness of men and women's sports to the logical and extreme conclusion. It's forcing the WNBA to face up to its cognitive dissonance with saying we embrace transgenderism, but they know if they let any dudes cosplaying as women into the league, they will dominate. They will render the entire league a belly laughing joke almost immediately, but they can't admit that. And if you didn't listen to yesterday's show, the reason this matters is not because the WNBA matters. It doesn't matter unless you're a big fan. If you're a fan, enjoy the games. What the heck? You do you. It matters because this is at the core of critical theory and what we were talking to James Lindsay about. If you can call them on the ridiculousness of what they're doing and the whole 2 + 2 = 5, because saying 2 + 2 = 4 is racism and it's Western civilization insisting on its way and it's oppression and down with the man and all. It all rests on this sort of thing. So if we can point out to people the absurdity of their philosophy, I mean, you know, even AOC is saying woke one was crazy. You ended people's careers, booted them off social media, ostracized them, made them miserable, committed acts of violence against people who tried to say woke one was crazy. And it's interesting, and I will get to the WNBA statement. I was listening to some of my favorite thinkers and writers on a podcast talking about laughing off woke one. And will there be a woke 2 or 3, and what will it look like? And what really, really bothered me about it is they acted like it existed in a vacuum, that maybe not, because everybody realized, no, this is crazy. They don't know about critical theory and neo-Marxism and the rest of it. Of course there will be a woke 2 and 3 and 4, because they Marxists always adapt their strategies. So of course there will be. It's going on right now. It's forming right now. Abdul El Said is it. The Hong woman who lost it was it. But the lefty chick in Minneapolis who won is it. Of course there'll be a woke 2.0. That was just a set of strategies. It wasn't a philosophy. Anyway, so the WNBA had to get together to have a hasty anti-hate task force meeting to address the cognitive dissonance of we love everybody, including transgender people, and they're welcome in our league, except they would turn our league into a joke. The league said afterward there was no immediate eligibility matters affecting the W, part of the WNBA. On top of that, the league slammed bad faith efforts to marginalize others. Raise your hand, friends, if at any point in the next several sentences you hear them come close to addressing what they'll do if dudes cosplaying as women say they want to play in the WNBA. Here's what they said. Today's meeting covered a wide range of topics, including ongoing discussions on transgender athletes and the continued hate and vitriol directed at players online. Oh, because that's what it's. They always go to the hate thing. No, what about the dudes playing in your league? Well, maybe they address it here. We will continue to engage all league stakeholders in the coming weeks and months. We will approach these important conversations thoughtfully and in alignment with the values of our league. There are no immediate eligibility matters affecting the WNBA, and we strongly denounce the bad faith efforts to use these topics to demean or marginalize others. I don't need to demean or marginalize anybody. I just don't want men playing in women's sports, boys playing in girls' sports. That's it. That is it.
17: Go to hell.
4: Thank you.
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4: This is the best weekend talk show in America. Jack Armstrong and Joe Getty here with a digest of some of the 20 hours of live radio we've done this week, talking about the Democratic Socialists of America wackadoodles. And on the other side of the coin, an absolutely wonderful conversation with James Lindsay, who's one of the foremost writers and thinkers calling these crazy people out. That and all sorts of good stuff that happened in the crazy week that's been. If you like what you hear, grab our podcast, Armstrong and Getty On Demand. Now, the best weekend talk show in America. Welcome to a brand new feature. I'm calling it Dollars and Nonsense. Oh, that was a nice touch at the end there. Yeah, that's good. Putting aside the jivey name, I thought this was also interesting. A handful of stories about money. I can't believe this. This is an exclusive investigation by the Wall Street Journal. They looked like they were getting rich on Polymarket, but none of it was real. And I've seen a couple of these videos. They were... The prediction market has flooded social media with deceptive videos by paid creators. Here's how it works. Here's this guy, George Makihara, in case you're into this and you've seen these videos. He appears to have a lucrative side hustle making bets on Polymarket. In January, this guy's a college student. He posted a video that showed him winning $100,000 on Polymarket on a bet that President Trump would publicly say the word McDonald's that month. The bet was one of 145 that Makihara appeared to place on Polymarket's website between January and mid-May based on his videos, bets adding up to almost $410,000. But according to the Wall Street Journal investigation, none of those bets were real. And he's one of dozens of mostly college-age creators Polymarket paid to film themselves making fake trades and sometimes scoring fake wins, according to an analysis of more than 1,100 videos that the journal took in, along with instructional materials and interviews with creators who've worked with the company. On the actual site, for what it's worth, more than 50 accounts made that McDonald's bet in January, and all of them lost. So they didn't even go real far down the line of covering their tracks to make sure these were bets that actually paid off in that month or what have you. I departed from the text of this article to watch one of the videos, and I'm like, wait a minute. This dude's like, there's Polymarket on his screen. There's the thing happening. There's the amount. I mean, he's videoing his using of the website. So I go back to the text and it explains. In its push to draw users to its unregulated platform, Polymarket has flooded social media with videos like Makihara's, which appeared genuine at first glance. In reality, Polymarket built near-perfect copies of its own website, then instructed creators to make simulated trades on those dummy sites and hide that they were being paid by Polymarket. Then to get the videos to go viral, Polymarket has recruited a social media army to copy and repost those creators' footage so they would go viral for sure. Though the New York-based company has been banned from offering its crypto, its primary crypto platform in the U.S. since 2022, the social media creators are paid to specifically target U.S. users who can still access the site with a virtual private network of VPN, which is a decent idea if you don't like to be tracked on the internet. Of course, the Polymarket spokeshole said in a statement that it was committed to maintaining accurate, fair, and transparent markets. We are part of a rapidly growing industry and are constantly evaluating ways to improve how we're engaging and earning the trust of our audience. So, anyway, holy cow. That is, just understand how serious and sophisticated these people are about misleading you. I mean, I got to admit, if I'm watching a commercial for some sort of, I don't know, counter cleaner spray that makes your counters shiny and clean and smell like lemons, I know that chick in the ad is not actually a woman cleaning her own counters at home. Okay, I get that. But to have those videos be that detailed and that deliberately fraudulent and not disclose any of it, well, you know what's going on. I don't need to explain it to you. Story number two. How the bond market inflated Powerball. And we had somebody try to explain this to us once, and I remember being mystified a bit. Tonight, there's a $1 billion Powerball drawing. Grandpa plays the Powerball. We all want it, Michael. We're all hoping he's looking for it. Okay. Anyway, but if you win the Powerball and take the cash payout, it's only $433 million. It's less than half of the $1 billion. Now, 5.5 years ago, there was a super big prize in January 21. The jackpot was $731 million. So about a quarter smaller, yet the lump sum payment, if you chose that, was $547 million. So how the hell do you have the jackpot be, you know, a third bigger, up to $1 billion, but the payout is, what is that, $115,000 less? It has to do with, what's the correct term? The bond yield. And this is what's in the small print. Powerball and Mega Millions both offer the option for a winner to take 30 checks that grow by 5% annually. The lotteries take no financial risk offering that annuity since they buy zero coupon treasury bonds maturing on those dates, much the way a corporate pension fund might. Because inflation and the lure of riskier assets like stocks are higher than in 2021, if you followed the market at all, you know it's been sky high. So are the yields, because to get you to buy bonds, they've got to give you better rates, better returns. Otherwise, you just go to stocks. So anyway, the upshot is a bigger difference between the lump sum versus the annuity. The cash value is 75% of the advertised prize in 2021. Now it's 43%. So it has to do with bond yields, and the small print is, yeah, if you don't take the cash thing, you get an annuity that's based on bond yields. And so the cash payout, the lump sum, I should say, is all based on that math, which I had no idea of. Moving along, another dollars and cents. That's right, the Powerball, son.
3: Grandpa just gives me a remote after we watch the Powerball.
4: That's right. Interesting article here. StubHub customers who battled for tickets and battle harder for a refund. Article starts with the story of it's 3 hours before the U.S. played Paraguay in the World Cup in June. And this dude is standing outside SoFi Stadium in Inglewood, California, L.A., essentially, with his dad and no tickets. Now, this is June, right? In March, he'd gone on StubHub and paid $2,200 for a pair of seats as a birthday gift for his dad. 4 days earlier, he'd called StubHub to say his tickets were still not on the FIFA app. Where are they? Company said, yeah, we'll have replacements by noon tomorrow. Never showed up. He spoke with StubHub at least 10 times in calls that spanned nearly 3 hours in the days leading up to the game. Each time he was told not to worry at kickoff, he was still without tickets. He approached the stadium's guest services window. Stadium employee said, you're here because of StubHub, right? And he's like, wow, yeah, she gestured at a crowd of 40 people standing to the side. You're not the only one. All of these people are here because of StubHub. So there's been a huge number of folks who've faced this sort of thing, not just for the World Cup, but a bunch of other stuff. And apparently, Knicks game, Hamilton performance, George Strait concert, you name it. And bunches of StubHub customers are getting stiff like this. And then sometimes they get nothing. Sometimes they're sent replacements that were worse than what they paid for, like you're in the waybacks instead of upfront that you paid for. And you have to spend months fighting StubHub for refunds, including refunds that said, yep, you're right, you got screwed, we'll get your refund. And you got to spend months fighting. For many, resolutions came only after they hired lawyers or complained in the press. And that ain't cool. Complaints about StubHub to the Better Business Bureau rose 47%, 47% from 2024 to 2025, and climbed 63% in the 8 months leading up to the company's September 2025 initial public offering. I'm not saying the vast majority of folks don't get what they paid for, but buyer beware. Final story. Dollars and nonsense. This is as political as it is anything else. Who here has bought a house? Show of hands? A lot of us. Okay. What do you do when you're looking for a house? Maybe you go on your favorite real estate site. You look at the house itself. You get the pictures. You look at the map. Oh, that's real close to the main road or whatever. And then if you're a savvy buyer, you look at the school's ratings, right? And maybe you even look at crime rates and that sort of thing. Do you check out Megan's List for blue dots for child molesters in the neighborhood, whatever? If you're a savvy home buyer, you do all those things. 6 days after Joe Biden was sworn into office, he issued a directive establishing enforcement priorities for the Department of Housing and Urban Development, HUD, aimed at scaring real estate companies and real estate agents into not disclosing crime and school information in real estate listings because it might hurt diversity. Diversity and inclusive communities strengthen our democracy, the executive memorandum began. But, you know, who wants their community to be inclusive of failing schools, and who wants diversity to mean armed criminals along with innocent people? And what's crazy about this is, you know, black families don't want to live in dangerous neighborhoods with bad schools either. Nobody does. But many progressives believe racial equality is best achieved by demolishing standards for everyone. So the effect of Biden's memo, which made clear that racial politics and the doctrine of disparate impact would guide HUD's enforcement of federal housing laws. And the major online real estate companies immediately understood what was being demanded of them. Realtor.com and Zillow immediately stopped providing crime data, while Redfin, going out of its way to embrace the party line, posted a blog proclaiming neighborhood crime data doesn't belong on real estate sites. National Association of Realtors put up a web page in early 23 titled How to Handle Client Questions About Schools and Neighborhoods, which told realtors to point home buyers to other sources of information. Don't give them the facts yourself. And the page is absolutely stuffed with DEI jargon. But it also testifies, it makes clear that the real estate association worried the fair housing laws would be interpreted aggressively, and realtors who did tell their clients about schools and crime would run the risk of punishment by the federal government. Okay. How many ways is this horrible? I mean, number one, there's a huge free speech issue here. Huge. Secondly, the idea that the DEI cult would deny you this information because they thought it might disproportionately lead you to not buy a house in a black or Hispanic neighborhood or something. Man, these people are sick.
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6: President Trump is going to the U.S. Supreme Court to try to keep his White House ballroom project on track. Jennifer Kuiper has more.
7: His administration filed an emergency request Friday asking for a stay of the injunction issued by a lower court. Rulings from lower courts have said the president needs Congress's approval for the project before starting it. Trump has argued the ballroom project is a matter of national security and has cited threats on his life. Last week, an appeals court ordered construction to be stopped until approval was given, but gave the administration 2 weeks to appeal. I'm Jennifer Kuiper.
6: Luigi Mangione has admitted to the 2024 killing of UnitedHealthcare CEO Brian Thompson. He entered his guilty plea to federal stalking charges in New York Friday morning. He faces life behind bars and will be sentenced December 18th. Speaking in court, Mangione said he traveled to New York with the intent of killing Thompson and knew what he was doing. Mangione entered his guilty plea without a plea deal with the federal government in place. That's politics. I'm Brad Siegel.
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4: New York Times with a story. Extreme weather brings fierce winds and gentle hugs to Sesame Street. That's right. An episode that aired, I think it was this week or maybe last week, focused on the dangerous effects of climate change without mentioning climate change for the little ones. No place is safe from climate change these days, not even Sesame Street, where sunny days used to sweep the clouds away. This is in the New York Times and puts this as an unambiguous, wonderful thing. Writes about this as a great thing. On Monday, a fierce storm tore through the set of the 57-year-old children's show, knocking over lampposts, blowing out windows, and scattering debris around Oscar the Grouch's trash can. The fictional cloudburst was part of a special episode, Storm on Sesame Street, created to help children make sense of the extreme weather that's become increasingly common across the world as the planet warms. I hate this so much. Number one, the kids can't freaking read. Teach them the ABCs and 1, 2, 3s, not progressive politics. Number two, you see the stats of little kids who are indoctrinated into the climate change thing as young as kindergarten, and then have this terrible climate anxiety because Greta Thunberg convinced them with help from, you know, her ilk that we're all going to die. And these kids are terrified.
3: Blah, blah, blah, blah, blah, blah.
4: Kids, take off your sweater and put on shorts. It's going to be okay. And yeah, the world is warming. It's warmed and cooled and warmed and cooled and warmed and cooled. And mankind might have something to do with it this time. But it has committing economic suicide to make a meaningless gesture is absolutely idiotic. But here's the thing, and I know I sound obsessive, but it's because it's true. You remember James Lindsay yesterday talking about on the last page of the Communist Manifesto, Karl Marx said, communism will aid every uprising around the world if it's an uprising against the status quo and the powers that be. All of them, no matter if it's transgenders in the WNBA or, you know, or whatever, you know, gay rights or fighting back against the British government in, you know, in some foreign land or whatever. Just we will aid in every single fight. And climate change is absolutely one of those because it's bent on tearing down the status quo and bringing in a new future, which will be a Marxist future. But anyway, so yeah, you got to get the kids easy, got to indoctrinate them young. So great. Sesame Street, terrifying the kids about climate change. And I thought this was very, very interesting. As smoke from Canadian wildfires poured into American cities last month, the headlines poured out equally fast. Most blamed climate change. Canada's public broadcaster informed readers that the smoky skies had, quote, only one true fix, stop burning fossil fuels. But the headlines seem to have missed the most remarkable fact about the wildfires. Canada is having a below average fire year. In fact, the entire world is on track to a record low in area burned, which is how they always measure this stuff. Ottawa's own tally released July 9th, that's the Canadian capital, showed 1.4 million hectares burned. Use acres. Less than a third of the 4.6 million hectares burned by the same date last year. Tucked into the quick facts of the government's press release beneath ministerial quotes about climate change driving ever more severe disasters was the quiet admission that wildfire activity remains below the five-year average. That's understating it. Satellite data weekly updated by the European Union confirmed that Canada's total area burned by just the other day, it was below the 2012 to 2025 average the EU uses as a baseline. And the statistical good news keeps coming. The U.S. this year has remained below its 2012 to 2025 average, with its most recent measurement 20% below average as of August the 5th. North America and South America are at record low burns since 2012. Every continent around the globe this year is burning less, some much less than usual. And they go through Oceania, the Europe, Asia, Africa, which is not to say next year might not be worse. I mean, it might be. I don't know. But in the never-ending drumbeat that this is caused by climate change, Gavin Newsom is still saying that about the Palisades fire in California that was set by a leftist. It's leftist political violence, not climate change. And yes, the climate is changing, but these people are so obsessed with convincing you that that means we have to overthrow everything and change society. They can't even admit when, yeah, it's super smoky in some parts of the country temporarily, but it's actually a really down year for wildfires. These people, they either, gosh, they don't know or they don't mind lying, or once again, their ideology has just completely blinded their ability to perceive the truth.
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16: John Polk was my nemesis. I knew in order to live a rich and fulfilling life, one where I was equal under the law and could be happy and fulfilled, I needed to defeat the message that John Polk was peddling.
17: 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For years, I was the poster boy of the conversion therapy movement. 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I wore the label of ex-gay with pride. 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
19: 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It's called Yazoo clay, and there's one thing it's known for: wreaking havoc on anything buried in it.
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19: 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So can the truth ever really be uncovered?
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24: Even today, we see it increasing, especially with these self-deceived people are given a platform. If you give a person a platform who's self-deceived and arrogant and give him power, it's amazing what they'll do once they get into politics. And there's more of this coming, I assure you. The next personality trait that Paul warns Timothy to be on the lookout for is the blasphemer. The blasphemer. Who is that? Well, the Greek word blasphemos means this. As we move further and further along towards the end of time, this particular sin, the blasphemy, is displayed in greater amounts. Mounts' New Testament dictionary says this sin is a willful, deliberate, and conscious effort to slap God in the face. In the first century, blasphemy in the Jewish world was still a capital offense and punishable by death. This is exactly why the Jewish leaders demanded that Jesus Christ be put to death. They accused him of blasphemy when he forgave the sins of individuals, because by doing so, he was claiming authority that they regarded as belonging only to God. Of course, Jesus Christ was God. They didn't see that. But in Mark 2:7, here's what they said. Why does this fellow talk like that? He's blaspheming. Who can forgive sins but God alone? So today we understand blasphemy to be the willful, conscious, and intentional rejection of the gift of salvation. And that's blasphemy against the Holy Spirit. And it's the only sin, listen carefully, it is the only sin that cannot be forgiven. When the Holy Spirit convicts someone of their need to be saved, if they reject that, if they walk away from that, if they ignore that, then they cannot be saved because they won't ever come to the Lord Jesus Christ. You know, here's what you don't understand. You don't just wake up one day and decide yourself you want to be saved. It's no accident that you're listening to this radio program. It's no accident that what you heard in church last week. And that may be God speaking to you, trying to get you to accept Christ. When you walk away from that, when you say no to that, when you say, I'm not willing to give up this lifestyle. And by the way, you don't have to give up a lifestyle to get saved. All you have to do is to believe in the Lord Jesus Christ and receive him as your Savior. So you have to understand this. When someone intentionally rejects the gospel, They say in the old days of the big giant crusades that Billy Graham would hold in many cities and the big people coming forward, there were always people there that should have went forward and wouldn't go forward, saying, no, I'm not going to do it, not at this time. I'll wait and do it later. You don't make that decision. When the Holy Spirit convicts you and convinces you, that's the day to do it. So if he's speaking to you today and you put it off, he may never speak to you again. And so that's called blaspheming the Holy Spirit. That's rejecting the convicting power of the Holy Spirit. As we near the end of times, which culminate with 7 years of tribulation and the imminent return of the Lord Jesus Christ, there will be millions and millions of people who will knowingly and willfully reject the message of salvation. Already today, I see influencers making content for their YouTube channel, for their Facebook account, or their Instagram account, and they go on college campuses and they ask kids this question. I see it all the time. Who is Jesus Christ? And in return, those they ask, most of them, 99% of them, have no idea. Heck, most of the ones who are questioned don't even know who Billy Graham was. But you can bet they all know the name of each one of the Kardashians, that's for sure. So try asking a stranger if he believes that Jesus is the Savior of the world. And you may be shocked at their response of what they tell you. Paul's next prediction, and after blasphemy, is disobedient to parents. Disobedient to parents. This rejection of parental authority is what causes a nation to go into decline. You see, every child that is born with a sinful nature, which exhibits anti-authority trends. And one of the problems in the end times will be the children turning against their parents. In Matthew 10:21, now brother will deliver up brother to death, father his child, children will rise up against their parents and cause them to be put to death. There's a quote from the Lord Jesus Christ concerning the end times. So one of the first things that a parent like you and I must teach is respect for authority. If you don't teach your child, your grandchildren, respect for authority, then they grow up rejecting authority and they're uncontrolled, out of discipline. So the second thing you must teach your kids not only is respect for authority, but is to make them aware that God does in fact exist. They may be too young to actually accept Christ as their Savior, but they can learn that God exists. You can bring them into what's called God consciousness. And that's the first step on the road to them becoming believers in the Lord Jesus Christ. Anyone who gets saved has to make two decisions. First of all, at God consciousness, he has to believe there is a God. If he rejects that there's a God, then why give him the gospel? He won't believe that either. But if he does believe there is a God, then he might believe that Christ is the Son of God. And that's why you have to make two decisions. So Paul goes on to describe this type of behavior as disobedient to parents. And then he goes on to talk about unthankful. Not only are they disobedient to parents, but they're unthankful. What does that mean, unthankful? It means ungrateful. It means thankless. It means no gratitude and no appreciation. And you know what that does? That leads an individual to feel undervalued or unappreciated. This type of attitude is totally self-centered, and these types will feel no mercy for anyone who assists them. Think about the workforce and think about the workers who are used and discarded. You know, you see it before. Here's your watch. Thank you for 45 years of faithfully working. Now you need to retire and move out of the way so we can hire a younger person that'll work in your place for less money, and they'll be using what you discovered and put into place. Some people experience what I call the toxic boss syndrome, which makes their job a walking nightmare, waking nightmare. So for the believer, there is a problem-solving device that we have in the flat line of our soul that helps us handle this ungrateful type individual. And that's the impersonal love that we get as a result of being Christians. Impersonal love is part of the virtue package of love. We have personal love for God the Father, and we have impersonal love for others. Maybe you've never heard that term described before. But it's possible when the Bible says to love your neighbor as you love yourself. What if your neighbor's a jerk? What if your neighbor's a weirdo? Does that mean you're supposed to go over there and hug their neck and cry and say, I love you, brother? No, that's not what it means. Impersonal love means you treat people the same way God treated you. For God so loved the world. At that point of your life, you were a jerk too. You had not accepted Christ. You were a sinful individual, and God still loved you. And you can use that same type of love in your life to love your neighbor, your friends that don't know Christ. Don't take it personal. Don't get mad at them. You just love them, forgive them, keep a relaxed mental attitude, and let them see the Lord Jesus Christ shining through you. That's a tremendous problem-solving device. But you can't even have it if you don't have a personal love for God the Father to start with. Because the Bible says we love Him because He first loved us. So personal love for God the Father is the key to having impersonal love for other individuals. It's all part of the flight line on your soul, those 10 unique problem-solving devices that make up the flight line in the Christian's life. That's what this show is about, teaching you those problem-solving devices. I'm not mentioning all 10 of them yet, but I hope you'll learn them. If you don't know what they are, if you'll write to me at Rick Hughes Ministries, P.O. Box 100, in the city of Cropwell, Alabama, 35054, I will send you the book Christian Problem Solving, and it will list all 10 of these problem-solving devices that we call the flatline to your soul. And by the way, my pastor is where this information came from. I didn't come up with it. He taught it years ago to me, and I have his word to go ahead and teach it to you. So I'm teaching the things that he taught me, reteaching them to teach them to you. The flatline, faith rest, is another main resistant force on the flatline of your soul. Standing on the promises of God is what faith rest is about. There are thousands of promises in the Bible, and as you learn them and live by them, you can do away with fear. You know, problems knock, faith answered, fear left. Fear knocked, faith answered, and fear left. You don't have to be afraid of anything. As Moses told the people of Egypt, the Jews of Egypt that came out of Egypt when they stood in front of the Red Sea and they thought they were going to die, he said, be still, wait on the Lord. Watch what God's about to do. If you are a child of God, you don't have anything to fear. All you have to do is claim one of those promises. No weapon that is formed against you shall prosper, Isaiah 56:7. And you can stand there and rest and relax and let the Lord handle it. The next type of destructive behavior that will increase as time grows short is unholy. I'll read it to you again. For men shall be lovers of their own self, covetous, boasters, proud, blasphemers, disobedient to parents, unthankful, unholy. What in the world does that mean, unholy? Well, it means impious, which means they have no piety. It means wicked. It means they lack respect, especially respect for God. They have no reverence for God. You know, in our country, the United States of America, Sunday morning youth sports, activities such as soccer practice, basketball practice, etc., it has replaced traditional Sunday morning church service of church attendance, especially in the large metropolitan cities. You know, Satan has devised many, many ways to keep future generations from being exposed to biblical instruction. And unbelieving parents see no problem at all with such activities that I'm mentioning, thus lacking respect for God and His Son, our Lord Jesus Christ. We must let our children know there is a God. We must let our children know that it is the number one priority in your life to have some piety. In Deuteronomy 11:16-19, an Old Testament passage, but the same principle can apply to our generation. Here's what it says. Be careful, or you will be enticed to turn away and worship other gods and bow down to them. Then the Lord's anger will burn against you, and He will shut up the heavens so that it will not rain, and the ground will yield no produce, and you would soon perish from the good land the Lord is giving you. So fix these words of mine in your hearts and in your minds. Tie them as symbols on your hands and bind them on your foreheads. Teach them to your children, talking about them when you sit at home and when you walk along the side of the road and when you lie down and when you get up. Nothing's more important than you teaching your children the Word of God and introducing them to the Savior, the Lord Jesus Christ. I'm going to have to come back next week and continue this because there's so much more to deal with. These are just a few of those fruits that we're talking about. Lovers of self, covetous, boasters, proud, blasphemers, disobedient to parents, unthankful, unholy. Wow, it's coming. As times come to an end, and it's going to happen sooner or later, you will see this increase get greater and greater. I hope you're listening. I hope you're paying attention, and I hope you're learning something. If I can help you, don't hesitate to contact me at 800-831-0718. Until then, this is your host, Rick Hughes, saying thank you for listening to The Floodline.
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23: I'm Julian Edelman. 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
13: After the fall of the Soviet Union, so we had these sort of two poles, communism and liberal democracy, the United States and the Soviet Union. The Soviet Union's gone. Now we've got a world where it's sort of a unipolar world. And he was trying to understand, like, okay, what's the nature of conflict going to look like now? And his thesis was that there were different blocks, civilizational blocks, that were going to have conflict around the edges, meaning where they connected. And I think he's got some of that right, which is we see a place like Ukraine, for example, where they are half in the West, sort of Russia wants them, you know, back in the fold, and it's this fault line where there's conflict. Israel is a little bit the same. So there was a lot of pushback against that thesis. People didn't like the fact that he used clash, that it was inevitable, that we were just going to have conflict, that
14: right.
13: Et cetera, that nations were what determined, not civilizations. But the thing I think he got right, but didn't open the door to, was this idea of identity, civilizational identity he focused on, but identity itself being important across, whether it's a nation or a group, and how these identities really influence group dynamics, sometimes to really bad ends.
14: You are a psychotherapist, right? And you, I guess your career was getting started when you wrote this thesis. How did that, your background and how you changed the further in your career you got, change the way you look at some of these issues that you address in the book?
13: Yeah, sure. I have a real, you know, sort of passionate interest in psychology and religious studies and philosophy and in trying to help people heal division in solving conflict. Mm-hmm. I have it at the sort of local level in the room with a couple, and I have it across society.
14: Right.
13: And so the two have informed each other over the years. I will, when I'm, you know, sort of giving these interviews or talks, I will often use examples from couples work that apply to group dynamics. Meaning, for example, a couple comes in and they're, you know, locked, they're in gridlock fighting. One of them's very critical, one of them's very defensive, and around we go. We don't actually talk about what the fundamental problems are, the fundamental feelings are. And in truth, that is exactly what goes on in America, for example, between the left and the right.
14: Sure. You
13: know, different identities, different values, different ways of seeing the world. We're not negotiating those very well
14: and
13: at
14: we're
13: all.
14: Not, and we're not trying to understand one another at all because we don't speak anymore.
13: Right. And the not understanding is just keeps us locked in these, you know, vicious cycles.
14: Right.
13: That sometimes fire out of control. Right. And people die. Charlie Kirk is a victim of, you know, this whole division that has occurred. And, violence against other politicians, et cetera. And just, you know, the gridlock that occurs around policy, et cetera. We don't problem solve. We get stuck in the rhetoric just like a couple does. And instead of like really trying to, as you say, understand what the other person's saying, express that we understand that, and then trying to talk about it and negotiate it.
14: Speaking with Scott Gibbs, he's the author of Toward the Turning, Rethinking the Meaning of 9/11, The Clash of Civilizations, and a Postmodern World. What do you mean when you talk about inherited identities? What does that mean?
13: Well, we are all, we kind of take for granted that we're American. I was raised evangelical Christian, right? That, you know, we're from the Northeast or the Midwest or whatever your identity tends to be. We were, you know, we use socialized in that, but it's inherited, meaning
14: we're born into it.
13: We're born into it. That's exactly right. And we're born into it, brought up in it, and we take it for granted. And that's just the way things are. And if we were born in a different time or in a different place, we'd have a different identity.
14: We'd believe in a different God. We'd have different culture, all of those things. So how does that tie into 9/11?
13: First of all, that identity has a huge influence on what we do,
14: mm-hmm.
13: who we elect, what our behaviors are, what our policies are, both in the Islamic world and here. When our identities, when we feel threatened, usually in some way, our identities, they narrow down, they become more rigid and dogmatic, they become dichotomous, they amplify in their sort of feeling, right? We dehumanize people. That's fundamentalism. That's, you know, down a path or a recipe for disaster, particularly if we got a group mass movement, right?
14: Right.
13: Then you're headed toward genocide, apartheid, war, right? The fury of war, or fervor. And so it's that identity that not only causes some, you know, influences our behaviors, but that is the risk that in hardening of something much worse happening, if that makes sense.
14: I guess the point is that extremism, regardless what it's over, is the problem, right?
13: Yes, and I guess the deeper problem is extremism, meaning, you know, we see it in little ways. Like, as you say, we don't understand. We're not listening. We're mm-hmm. closed off. I mean,
14: right.
13: that's on a continuum of extremism. We're not listening. We're not being open and fluid, right? And so fundamentalism, extremism is the overt challenge, but we have to like look at where that comes from and try to mitigate that risk before it sort of takes on a life of its own. And we can try to do practical things to minimize extremism. But for me, the fundamental sort of possibility is to have a different understanding of who we are, which is to say something along the lines of, you know, we understand as we're being socialized into an identity that part of that identity acknowledges that it's that,
14: right.
13: Which is to say it's one of many that it could be. It's not the truth of the way things are. There are other ways of seeing the world, and we can hold our identity loosely. It's not so important to our self-esteem, to our sense of control or safety in the world, that it sort of has a risk of overpowering us. And the more, the better understanding we have around that, the less risk there is of it spiraling into fundamentalism.
14: Right. This isn't a political book, right? It's not meant to be divisive. This focuses more on the psychology of 9/11, what happened and why, over the politics of it, right?
13: Yes. In fact, I do my best to, I think I say in there, I'm an equal opportunity critic. I mean, I would like to, I look at both sides of the issue. I'm not trying to, pick a side,
14: right,
13: so to speak. Some people don't like that at all.
14: Sure.
13: I don't feel like I can do my job if I pick a side and try to, help us better understand what's going on here so we can transcend it. So, no, it's not meant to be political at all, though I will say I do touch on a number of different identities, religious identities, national identities, and when people see themselves in that, they tend not to like what I have to say because I'm pushing on things that they hold as given. And it sort of can feel like an attack on me and
14: right.
13: mine,
14: sure.
13: so to speak.
14: I would imagine people from different backgrounds will respond differently, kind of like you were talking about the inherited identities. This book will be viewed differently by people of different identities. Speaking with Scott Gibbs, author of Toward the Turning, Rethinking the Making of 9/11, The Clash of Civilizations, and a Postmodern World, 25 years removed. What is it about the 9/11 story that you think maybe has been most forgotten over time?
13: There was a moment right afterward when we in the West and in large swaths of the world and the Muslim world too, I think. I mean, that's more complicated, but that was united in just a sense of shock and sadness, and that we were unified in that, in the sense of we don't want the world to be this way,
14: mm-hmm.
13: right? That gave way to us and them. You're with us or you're against us. The March of Freedom, some of the Bush language, et cetera. And, that led on a cascade to where we are today in some degree, at least a strain of it. And, that we can be united maybe around this, and that we don't want this kind of a world.
14: Maybe it was the last time that we all felt like we were all in this together. We're all Americans. Didn't matter if you were black or white, if you were a liberal or a conservative, didn't matter what your religion was. We all felt like we were in it together. And I don't think we've had another time in the last 25 years where it felt that way.
13: Yeah, no, I agree 100%. I mean, I don't know if this is my politics exactly, but it is my sensibility, which is I'm longing for, hoping for someone who leads in a way that calls on the better part of ourselves.
14: Sure.
13: In inspiration toward real unity. I mean, I kind of, it's a little bit challenging for me. I don't know if I roll my eyes, but I am bothered by so many people saying we're so divided, we just need to get together and then turn around and do these things
14: divisive. Right.
13: And politicians in particular are because they are trying to divide and consolidate power, in some way they don't have an interest in unity.
14: Well, it suits them more to keep us divided. No, that's the way we're more active politically. Is this a book of hope?
13: Yes, I like to think so. I mean, I'm personally, I'm pretty skeptical that this, the challenges we're in right now are going to change anytime soon. But I'm a hopeful about humanity, I guess, was what I would say.
14: Sure.
13: That we will understand some of these things eventually and come to grips with them and, you know, eventually reach a better place. So, yeah I think it is. Go ahead.
14: Yeah, we will persevere, right? I guess is what I'm getting from you. I guess last but not least, what do you... There's a lot of younger readers who were not alive or old enough to remember really 9/11 clearly. What do you hope they would learn from it reading your book?
13: Yeah, I mean, I guess it's in that regard, all they really know is sort of the division they've been a part of today. I mean, one thing I like the place we were just at, the whole, you know, and that we can be united. But I would say to be really thoughtful about their participation in the division.
14: Mm-hmm.
13: Their young people in particular tend to be really passionate, and it's really fantastic about the change and the transformation. But in part, there can be not a listening that doesn't occur
14: right
13: in that as well, and makes them dogmatic and uncompromising themselves. They think they are acting against fundamentalism when in reality they are on a slippery slope headed in that direction,
14: exacerbating it. Yeah.
13: And so, you know, maybe if we're connecting it loosely to the sort of events, the shock that occurred that, you know, had some sense of unity, that you know, we all just sort of look in the mirror and say, how are we participating in the division?
14: Mm.
13: And maybe ask ourselves, are we really committed to, like, to trying to unify things, if that makes sense?
14: Yeah, we should look, each one of us should look at ourselves in the mirror, right? Scott Gibbs, author of Toward the Turning, Rethinking the Meaning of 9/11, The Clash of Civilizations, and A Postmodern World, certainly a book that will get you thinking about how you feel. Scott, best of luck with it. I really appreciate the time today.
13: Oh, thanks, man. I appreciate it.
14: I am Manny Munoz. I appreciate you listening to iHeartRadio's Communities this week. As always, if you have any questions, comments, or suggestions, reach out to me on Instagram. My handle is @IODManny. That's @IODManny. And that'll do it for another edition of iHeartRadio's Communities. I'm Manny Munoz. Until next time.
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0: Hurricane Lala is pounding Hawaii with torrential rain and dangerous winds. I'm Ann Carrick, Fox News. The storm is far from finished despite narrowly missing direct landfall. Experts predict the worst yet to come, with some areas continuing to face power outages. Fox weather meteorologist Katie Byrne in Honolulu.
1: Hawaii Governor Josh Green is confirming that one person has died in a storm-related car accident over in the South Point area of the Big Island. One spot right outside of Hilo on the Big Island has already picked up more than 3 feet of rain, and lots of the hotels around here are preparing for the possibility of outages. They have flashlights ready for guests just in case, but we know already more than 100,000 customers have lost power in Hawaii. Most of those outages, of course, are over on the Big Island, where roughly

0: Neil deGrasse Tyson, you're a personal astrophysicist.
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13: One person is dead, 4 others wounded during a shooting at an outdoor concert in Lexington, Kentucky, Saturday evening. Police responding to Charles Young Park about 6:48 p.m., reporting no known suspects. Lexington Police Chief Lawrence Weathers asking the public to cooperate with investigators as they search for the person or people responsible.
14: We need a whole community to come together because this is not just one issue, one problem. This affects everybody and affects a lot of people.
13: 2 of the 4 people wounded are children ages 4 and 14. Police say the surviving victims have non-life-threatening injuries. Luigi Mangione pleaded guilty Friday to federal stalking charges in the 2024 killing of United Healthcare CEO Brian Thompson outside a Manhattan hotel. Questions remain regarding New York State murder charges. Fox's C.B. Cotton in New York City.
15: He confessed in federal court to targeting UnitedHealthcare CEO Brian Thompson. He said after years of back pain, he tracked down the location of the insurer's conference by pretending to be an investor. He told the federal judge in part, quote, "Before traveling to New York, I used a 3D printer to make part of a gun. On the morning of December 4th, 2024, I shot Mr. Thompson in Manhattan and he died. I knew what I was doing was illegal." Mangione's defense team now argues that this admission and Mangione's guilty plea on federal charges of stalking resulting in death would make another trial a violation of New York's double jeopardy laws.
13: Federal sentencing is scheduled for December 18th. The Manhattan DA's office says it remains committed to pursuing its case against Mangione, with prosecutors seeking life in prison. Nearly 2,500 measles cases are reported this year across the U.S. Utah and South Carolina together account for nearly half of those cases. On a per capita basis, Utah now is the nation's hotspot for measles outbreaks. I'm Ann Carrick, and this is Fox News.
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22: 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Jack Armstrong and Joe Getty here with a digest of some of the 20 hours of live radio we've done this week, talking about the Democratic Socialists of America wackadoodles. And on the other side of the coin, an absolutely wonderful conversation with James Lindsay, who's one of the foremost writers and thinkers calling these crazy people out. That and all sorts of good stuff that happened in the crazy week that's been. If you like what you hear, grab our podcast, Armstrong and Getty On Demand. Now, the best weekend talk show in America. This morning, the show will be

0: presented under the title, well, at least people are finally paying attention to the WNBA. Or if you prefer. I was wrong about the eagle, damn it. Hanson, I need you to figure out exactly when I talked about Jackie the Eagle and mocked it yesterday. Because for those of you who listen to the show live on the radio somewhere in America, or I think we're just on in America, online overseas. For those of you who listen live, I want to address the topic at the same time of day, so I'm most likely to convey my mea culpa to the people who heard it yesterday, okay? The very short version, and Katie, I know you get this. I realized, and we got a couple emails about this. Very nice, very nice. I realized there is a Raptor cam that's not far from my house that has focused on a couple of different sorts of birds' nests, but including some bald eagles. And and I was really rooting for them to hatch and the babies to be okay.
1: Yeah.
0: And so I know nature is cruel, and maybe they will, maybe they won't. But I get people who are like invested in hoping the eagles would be okay and didn't want to see Jackie the Eagle. Eagles don't have names. That part I'm still right about. Okay.
2: Jackie, are you here? Where's Jackie?
0: Oh my God, see, Mr. Michael. President. Again.
1: I yelled Jackie at Michael. You yelled here. At Biden.
0: Yeah. No, Biden's right. Or I'm sorry, Michael's right. So anyway. What I was objecting to, and I realize now I have a bit of a problem, and Jack does this too, and I yell at him for it. I hate David Muir so much, the bent-nosed jackass, who's the anchor of ABC Evening News. Nobody watches the Evening News. His cloying, syrupy, simpleton fixation on the story prejudiced me against the story.
1: Yeah.
0: And it got my back up. And I apologize to eagle lovers everywhere. Your affection for rooting for the Eagles is perfectly natural. Not the Philadelphia Eagles. I still hate them and will till I die. But the bald eagles. It's perfectly understandable. And I'm sorry the nice eagle lady is dead. But nice. Nature is.
1: Nice eagle lady?
0: But nature is cruel. Nature is really cruel. But I'm rooting for the Eagles. Of course I am. I'm not a monster. I just hate David Muir. He's a monster. All right. So that's out of the way. Although I will revisit. Yep. In a few words, that's what I'm trying to say. Thank you, Mr. Former Attorney General. Who was that, Michael, again?
3: John Ashcroft.
0: John Ashcroft. That's right. Wow. Man, time flies. Katie, I believe you have the transcript of what I said yesterday and for which I need to apologize.
1: Yes.
0: Here How long go. Is it?
1: Maybe like a minute.
0: All right, go ahead.
1: Jackie has passed. I believe in balance and that sort of thing. But look, there is no crueler bitch on earth than Mother Nature. Pardon my frank terminology. While there aren't that many bald eagles, I'm just back from Alaska, where I can report that they're like crows. There are a lot of them, a hell of a lot of them. So if eagles did what eagles do, and Jackie's dead, that's just the way that it goes. The eagle is dead. I'm sure I'll get angry emails about how insensitive I am. No, I just like nature, and I understand human beings. You don't get to tell nature how to be nature.
0: That wasn't terrible. So we did get a couple of emails from people who were hurt at my lack of sensitivity to the dead eagle. And I will tell you this. I reflected upon my words and realized two things. Number one, I have been an enthusiastic consumer of a Raptor cam that focuses on some nests by my house. And I have rooted for the eagles for their eggs to hatch and for them to have babies and the babies to be healthy and successful and that sort of thing. And so I thought, well, wait a minute, then why was I a little bit cynical about the reaction? And there are two reasons. This is not an excuse. It's an explanation. Two reasons. Number one, some of the crazy people who plagued the veterinarians and like went in and were trying to insist that they save Jackie. And the people are like, we're trying to do, would you get out of here? There were crazy people involved. Mm-hmm. But secondly, and this is the key point, I realized what queered me to the whole thing, what poisoned my attitude, is how much I hate David Muir, the anchor of ABC News, the bent-nosed jackass, who will report that, well, first of all, he reports that there's severe weather every single day. But he uses the same self-serious, low-voice tone, whether he's reporting two baby ducks flew away from the nest or an earthquake killed 100,000 people in Detroit. I mean, it just, and he's such a lefty and he's so happy with himself. I hate him. And he's really been hammering the Jackie the Eagle story in like a syrupy, dopey way. And it prejudiced me and it made me cynical about not David Muir, bent-nosed jackass, but about the people who are into the Eagles. And yeah. I apologize for that. I love nature. I love watching raptors and shorebirds and that sort of thing. I spend more time than is normal doing it, but yeah. I hate David Muir.
1: You know, I think,
0: so that's it.
1: I had just kind of a bad taste in my mouth for David Muir for a while, and now I think I'm on your level. And it started with the L.A. fires when he had the fire jacket on, and they turned, and he had a fashion clasp.
0: Oh, right.
1: On the back of the jacket to make him look more fit.
0: Slim and manly.
1: As yeah. he's standing in front of homes burning to the ground. Yeah,
0: right.
1: He's so full of himself.
0: Well, that reminds me, among the other many things that we're probably not going to be able to squeeze in, maybe we'll try tomorrow, but the trial or the legal proceedings against that confused, dopey, leftist piece of crap who actually set some of the disastrous fires in Southern California. It's underway, and it is utterly clear he did it in the name of socialism and leftist politics. There have been reams written about how those fires are the product of climate change.
1: Yeah, right.
0: And fossil fuels and the evil, evil conservatives and how climate change threatens us all. Oh, they're about to air a big climate change episode of Sesame Street.
1: Oh, good. That's necessary.
0: For God's sake. Yeah, that's what they get. Yeah, terrify the little kids. Terrify the little kids who can't understand any of this, you monsters. Anyway, so you got reams written about climate change. And you will be unsuccessful if you go to LA Times or any of the major publications to try to find information about leftist-inspired arson and the disaster, the utter devastation caused by that leftist violence. Because setting a massive wildfire is an act of violence. I mean, my God, it is perhaps the greatest mass destruction an individual can unleash. And it was leftist violence. But you will not get a word on that. So anyway, enough said. I'm preaching to the choir here. Y'all know what I'm talking about.
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4: 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And if you like it, download Armstrong and Getty on demand.
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0: Craig Gottwals, longtime friend of the Armstrong and Getty Show and friend of mine personally. Craig, the healthcare guru, is an attorney at law and benefit consultant for Benefit Revolution and is one of the most voracious readers and studiers of what's happening in the world that I've ever met in my life. Hence, a really good guy to talk to about some stuff that's pretty complicated and tends to make people's eyes glaze over because he's really, really good at helping us understand it. Craig, how are you, my friend?
14: I am well, Mr. Getty. How are you?
0: I'm terrific. Thank you. Can't complain, but sometimes I still do, as the song said. Let's talk about the big problem in healthcare costs, because I know I saw this in your notes, and please, people, forgive me. Next year, the healthcare costs for all of us, the increase will probably be the worst in a decade and a half, correct?
14: Yeah, the worst in 16 years, everybody's reporting.
0: Oh, good Lord. Good Lord. Yeah. Okay, give us all a minute. You've punched us in the stomach. Okay, yep. Now we're able to stand up and listen. Why? What's the big problem?
14: Well, the number one problem in healthcare, and it's taken me years to uncover this, Joe, and I know everybody likes to hate on the insurance companies, and they're a huge problem. But the number one problem, if you just look at this in a sheer dollars number, is the hospitals. The hospital lobby, and specifically what hospitals charge employers for the care they receive. Because it's typically 2.5 to 3 times what a hospital will charge a patient on Medicare, for example. Now, is Medicare enough for every hospital? Probably not, but it doesn't have to be 3X. And that's what's going on in the hospital world. The statistic that I think boggles most minds on this topic is, if you were to cobble together all of the profits in the hospital industry in a given year, it's about $75 billion. Whereas if you were to cobble together all of the profits of all of the health insurers in a given year, it's only about a third of that, $25 billion.
0: Wow.
14: Fat is in the hospital pricing.
0: Right. So we're dedicated capitalists, you and I. I'm pro-profit. Yeah. But the problem is, and this is where leftists get away with what they get away with, they point to this and say it's the free market. No, it's the opposite of the free market. It's cronyism. It's lobbyists buying favors from the government. So basically, if you're on government health care, you're grossly underpaying what you probably would for, say, a hospital stay or treatment or whatever. And the hospitals, because the game is fixed by the government, can then like double, triple charge those of us with private insurance, and the government lets them while the government forces them to take those underpaying government accounts. Is that more or less accurate?
14: That is more or less accurate, Joe. Yeah. I mean, I might quibble with some of your phrasing there, but that's pretty much what's going on. Yeah. Well, when we say government payment, right? That's a pretty broad picture, because Medicaid, what the low income amongst us pay, which is about 25% of society, mm-hmm. is underpaid. The Medicaid doesn't pay enough. Medicare, what we put the oldsters on, it actually does pay enough at about 80-90% of facilities. So this marketing ploy that Medicare is so horrible in payment is actually really been kind of a smokescreen created by the hospital insurance cartel in bed with the government, is what I would say. It's like you said, the market is totally broken because the end users have no real exposure to the actual prices. I mean, how many people understand if you have your family on a health plan this year, the premium for that health plan in 2027 is going to be $30,000. You don't see it because your employer pays the lion's share of it, but mm-hmm. it's a new car every year just to insure your family.
0: Wow. Wow. So I'm
14: here to tell you, Joe, a huge portion of that is waste, fraud, and abuse. So like roughly a third, 30% of that's waste. And when I say waste, fraud, and abuse, I mean middlemen getting rich. I mean lobbyists getting rich. I mean the hospital lobby and the insurance lobby shaking hands behind closed doors, pretending that they fight over prices when in reality they're just gouging us all with these prices. But the market's so broken, it's such an oligopoly, we can't fix it that way. We can't fix it with free market mechanisms anymore.
0: Wow.
14: And that's what's so dangerous. That's what's so dangerous to allow the left to say, oh, yes, we need socialism, right? Gosh.
0: It would be more of this. Yeah. Gosh. So is it just a political problem then? We need like new leaders who won't take the bribes and will design a system that works? Or
14: no.
0: Is it just so screwed up that we as individuals and companies have to find workarounds?
14: It'll never be fixed at the individual level, and it'll never be fixed at the political level. It has to be the one power we still have in healthcare is that employers still control about a third to 40% of all healthcare. Mm-hmm. So it's incumbent upon employers one by one to exit the system, self-insure their plan, and remove as many of these cartel members from their direct healthcare plan as they can. It works. It's growing. And it is the one ray of light we have in this space where innovative employers are saying no more insurance companies, no more hospital cartels. We're going to negotiate directly with our local hospital. We're going to find fair pricing, and we're going to put a plan together on our own that exits all this lobby government industrial complex from our plan.
0: Right, right. You mentioned, Craig, that roughly a third of healthcare spending is private insurance. Is that what you said?
14: Yeah, there's two ways to cut this. So this is a little
0: bit. Because I was working toward asking you what percentage currently is the government paying for, around America?
14: Yeah. So the government, let's say it this way. Taxpayers pay for 70% of healthcare in the United States.
0: Wow, already.
14: That's a true statement. Yeah, yeah. But employers still control about 45% of healthcare in the United States. And you say, well, how does that square? Well, you got to remember counties, cities, and governments are still employers. So those are government-controlled employers that where the taxpayer is paying the – so you get a little overlap in that statistic.
0: Right, right.
14: Yeah.
0: Okay. All right. Well, we can talk more about the, you know, what companies can do with self-insurance and that sort of thing, because I absolutely love it. But the long story made short is that big hospital, big insurance, and big pharma are all in bed together.
14: Yeah, they absolutely are. And Obamacare solidified that for them. Obamacare brought all of them to the table and said, look, we're going to basically what was happening behind the scenes on Obamacare is they were saying, we're going to tell everybody we're going to cover more people and bring costs down. And but the reality is it was all a wink and a nod, and everybody kind of knew you weren't going to bring costs down, which, of course, we haven't. Costs have gone up even faster since Obamacare. Yes, more people were covered, but because of population growth in the United States, the number of uninsured in the country today is roughly the same as it was when Obamacare passed in 2010. So, wow. Yes, we have more people covered, but with the people coming in, we still have the same problem we had in 2010 for the most part.
0: Wow. So Obama, in essence, thought reinventing this is going to be way too difficult and politically unpopular. Yeah. So I will use the super giants who are already just at the trough, getting fat. Yep. And enlist their help in return for not calling them on their BS.
14: Yeah, and that's exactly what would happen with any. Let's just say we get another super lefty socialist type in the federal office, right, at president's level. The same thing would happen. They would get in and realize big insurance, big pharma, and the hospital chains are so powerful. They're the number one employer, the number one lobby, and the number one expenditure in the federal government. And so they would just realize, okay, we have to work with them to massage it. We'll never be able to break out of the system entirely. It has to be employers doing it one by one. If we got to 20 to 25% of employers doing this, it would radically change the healthcare landscape.
0: Wow. If people want to know more about that or understand it or read it a little more slowly, how do they get a hold of you or read your Substack or whatever?
14: Yeah, gottwalls.substack.com or you can just Google my name. 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And you can find me on LinkedIn or Twitter or Substack.
0: GOTTWALS. 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Yeah. Craig Gottwalls, Craig the healthcare guru. Grab him online if you need to. Craig, it's always fun to talk. Best to the family, and we'll stay in touch, right?
14: Thank you, sir.
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0: This is the best weekend talk show in America. Jack Armstrong and Joe Getty here with a digest of some of the 20 hours of live radio we've done this week, talking about the Democratic Socialists of America wackadoodles. And on the other side of the coin, an absolutely wonderful conversation with James Lindsay, who's one of the foremost writers and thinkers calling these crazy people out. That and all sorts of good stuff that happened in the crazy week that's been. If you like what you hear, grab our podcast, Armstrong and Getty On Demand. Now, the best weekend talk show in America.
34: I have a local city councilman that has this saying, woke one was crazy.
35: Woke one was crazy.
0: What a perfect lead into a conversation with James Lindsay, author, mathematician, woke culture critic, critical clown theorist. You probably heard of James at first in the famous and hilarious grievance studies affair with Peter Boghossian and Helen Pluckrose. In their fabulous hoax papers having to do with the dog parks and rape culture and the conceptual penis as a social construct. James also, along with Helen Pluckrose, co-authored the book Cynical Theories that I consider absolutely invaluable to read. At least the first several chapters, you will read them and you will say, oh, my God, now I get it about the modern world. I know how busy you are. So thanks for spending a couple minutes to reinforce this front in the same war you've been fighting.
1: Yeah, absolutely. I'm always glad to help out here.
0: All right, cool. So I'm going to start the chat non-traditionally with a quiz and we'll see how you do on it. James Lindsay, what links the WNBA's current woes, the Smithsonian National History Museum becoming an anti-American museum, and people insisting that 2 + 2 can equal 5. What is the common thread?
1: You guys probably call it woke, but the answer is modern Western Marxism.
0: Right. Based on, in large part, critical theory, which you talk about in Cynical Theories. Help people understand, is woke not the most useful term, or what is this thing shaped like?
1: Well, I mean, woke is a great term because the way that this actually works is the people involved feel like they woke up to a different understanding of reality, that they were asleep, just accepting reality as it's handed to them. And then now they've seen behind the curtain, and what they see behind the curtain is systems of power that are dominated by privileged groups ruling everything. So woke is a great term. In fact, it's a term they gave themselves. It's not an academic term or a technical term. Critical theory, like you just said, is the technical term. And critical theory is this idea that the society is designed to reproduce itself over and over and over again. This goes back to the first essay written about the subject in 1937 by Max Horkheimer. He says the society just reproduces itself. It works to make everything better all the time. And he says, but we question what they mean by better, because something qualitatively different is necessary to have better. And by qualitatively different, he means no freedom. He means no capitalism. He means socialism and central control.
0: So I think a lot of people, perhaps those who don't listen to this show, think Marxism, wait a minute, that's about workers of the world and the proletariat and that sort of thing. I don't understand.
1: Right. So that's the magic word that I threw in when I said Marxism a moment ago, and I said Western Marxism. So in the 1910s, Marxism split into two schools. One took over the Soviet Union or Russia and became the Soviet Union. That same one went on into China. That's Eastern Marxism, which effectively went to peasant societies and overthrew them and installed dictatorships. Western society had a problem. It was capitalist. It was successful. There was a rising middle class, and the middle class was stable and conservative and didn't want to overthrow its culture or its economy or its politics. And Marxism wouldn't take off. But that's what Marx said would actually happen, is that capitalist societies, not peasant societies, would overthrow and become communist. So a new school of thought that attacks cultural institutions in order to transform the values of society outside of the workers particularly arose, and that's called Western Marxism. The thing we call woke is a century of that developing to where it's become a very sophisticated cultural revolution weapon against countries like the United States.
0: I've got so many avenues I want to pursue with you. As a true Orwell freak, the part that really disturbs me about critical theory and about what you've been discussing is the way they aggressively twist language and terrify people into not saying anything at all.
1: One is that they collect all the good words to themselves and project all the bad words onto their enemies. And what they've done is systematically spent most of the 20th century and beginning of the 21st century figuring out words like racist and homophobe and transphobe that will paralyze their opposition and let them get away with literally almost anything. People are literally giving, look at I know it's Britain, not America, but look at this Pakistani rape gang scandal in Britain. Scandal is a funny word for over 250,000 girls, white girls, being raped by Pakistani Muslims in systematic ways. And this whole thing gets shoved under the rug. It gets downplayed. It gets ignored. It gets covered up. because nobody wanted to get called racist. That's what they've managed to do with the bad words. And then they call themselves good words that people don't understand. They twist, like democratic socialist. Well, they don't tell you when they say democratic socialist that democratic means only the people who have the right ideology count as the people and therefore have free speech or political suffrage to get to vote, or even at the end of the day, end up, if they get power, having full access to private property. That there's two kinds of people, the privileged and the oppressed, and only the oppressed have political rights. They don't tell you that's baked into their definition of democracy, that that's the way that Vladimir Lenin, who they take as their inspiration, used the term, wrote about the term, explained the term in speeches. And the same thing with socialism. They try to portray it in these man on the street videos. It's, oh, it means we're going down to the bar and watching the game and hanging out because we're all having things in common. It's like socializing. And right. That's just a lie. Socialism, you cannot voluntarily do. Everybody has to participate. You can't just choose to be socialist in your lifestyle. The only way you can have a socialist lifestyle is if everybody has a socialist lifestyle and that the state with its guns secures a socialist lifestyle for everybody.
0: Right. One of the twists of language that a lot of folks noticed was the whole that's not free speech, that's hate speech, and hate speech shouldn't be free speech. Speech is violence, but then acts of violence are speech. And, you know, if there's an overarching point to this conversation, it's that a lot of people thought, wow, those people are just crazy academic. And they don't realize there's a whole philosophical underpinning to what they're doing. They're not doing it accidentally because they're wacky. They have a deliberate purpose. To your point about the Britain rape gangs, which is, for what it's worth, Mr. Lindsay did not exaggerate one iota in the horror of that story. Need there be anything else said about the Red-Green Alliance, how Islamists and Marxists work together to overthrow Western civilization, then fight it out afterward? Or do you think that covers the top?
1: I mean, yeah, there is, actually. I think there's something very important. People ask all the time, like, we have this movement here in the West, Queers for Palestine. People think that's funny because they all know that the radical jihadis will throw gay people off of roofs and openly now are saying, you know, we're not with you guys, and still the Queers for Palestine are behind them. This Red-Green Alliance, why are Muslims, radical Muslims, and communists or you know, democratic socialists working so closely together? Why is Hassan Piker so influential? Why do we see these you know, radical Muslims rising in like Michigan, this al-Sayed guy or whatever? Why is this happening? And the answer, actually, the interesting thing is the answer from the communist side is on the last page of the Communist Manifesto. Marx, on the last page of the Communist Manifesto, says that the communists always and everywhere will take the side of any revolutionary movement that's trying to overthrow the existing order of things. So the communists will always, always ally themselves. Marxists will always ally themselves with anything that's socially disruptive. The other side is that the principle of common enemy works as the principle of common enemy for both sides. So the Muslims are more than happy to play the game, just like they played the game in Iran in the late 1970s to establish the you know, the Shia regime that has been in power ever since, that President Trump is now trying to dismantle. So they're more than willing to make frenemies with each other. It's explicitly coded in the Communist Manifesto as a means of opportunism, and the radical Muslims see the same exact means of opportunism, and they've been working together closely for a long time to take down America, take down the West.
0: Boy, in 1979 in Iran, how'd things go for those college-educated, dewy-eyed young Marxists who helped the Ayatollah come back?
1: Maybe we should ask them. Oh, wait, we can't. They killed all of them.
0: So it didn't work out.
1: That's right. And the only interesting question about the entire thing, because the Islamists, the Shia killed them all, all the leftists, all the communists that helped, is whether or not the Soviet Union let it happen in kind of a conspiracy theory way, because it would be more advantageous to their interests not to have another communist state arise and to let the mullahs run things to their own benefit without it being explicitly communist. That's the only question. But the communists, whether they were sacrificed by their own headquarters in Moscow, or whether they were just the end result of the mullahs taking over, are all dead or got kicked out if they were able to flee for their lives. But they were completely put down.
0: We're talking to author James Lindsay. And James, I know your time is limited, so just one or two more quick questions. And again, this is, you know, through the lens of Orwell, but why is it so important that these folks infiltrated the schools, number one, and are teaching American history in the way they're teaching it?
1: Well, you know, it's very interesting because normally when you go to give an answer about communists, you stick to the communists, and you can talk about Lenin saying, you know, if he's given the youth for a few years, he'll plant a seed so deep, you'll never uproot it. But the best answer actually comes from a National Socialist, namely the National Socialist, Adolf Hitler. A lot of people don't know he wrote a book in 1928 after Mein Kampf. It never got published. It's literally called, I'm not joking, My Secret Book. And in his secret book, he actually has a chapter where he explains that the older population will never go for this radical proposal of National Socialism the way he's laying it out. And then he says in the last few words of that particular chapter, but what we can do is that we can get the youth. We can convince young people that this is the way the world is supposed to be. We can convince young people that this is the ideology, even if we can't get the old people. And the next generation coming up will displace the generations that came before. And so this strategy applies. The theory in communism is called socialization. They believe everybody learns how to be who they are through a social process. There's no you know, genetic component or anything. You socialize people to be how they are. So our society socializes them to be capitalists who believe in freedom, and that's a huge problem. But if we had a socialist system, it would socialize people to be socialist. So what you do, the easiest people to socialize are children. You take the children, you get control of the schools, you get control of the curriculum, you get control of the young people's minds and raise them to believe that they were brought up in the wrong kind of society with the wrong kind of values, with the wrong kind of parents, with the wrong kind of faith and church. And you get them to turn against that society by showing them how rotten and evil and unfair and unjust it was. Even though it traumatizes them, that's actually to the advantage of the leftist educator, because that trauma can be used to restructure their value system. It's actually called, borrowing off of Nietzsche, a transvaluation of values, which is written about in the leftist literature as well. So you go after the young people because it works, because older people have roots, have understanding, have wisdom, and won't take it, but the younger people don't. So they steal people's children on purpose as a strategic way to overthrow the existing society.
0: James Lindsay's fabulous book with Helen Pluckrose is Cynical Theories. James, also a great follow on Twitter or whatever social media you like. James, we sure appreciate the time you spent today. And if there's anything we can ever do to help you, please let us know that we're serious about this. It's a huge fight and it's really important. So thanks a million. Keep up the good work.
1: Thank you so much.
0: Oh, absolutely. Yeah. James Lindsay, everybody. Wow. Wow. Wow. More to come.
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14: 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Pandora was still trying to be kind of like radio in a way. 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Apple's 0.7, YouTube Music 0.7. 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
0: Get right into it. The freedom-loving quote of the day, continuing our series, from Nikita Khrushchev, one of the most critical figures in communism in the 20th century, guided the Soviet Union, well, so to speak, in the middle part of the century. I can prophesy that your grandchildren in America will live under socialism. Our firm conviction is that sooner or later, capitalism will give way to socialism. Whether you like it or not, history is on our side. We will bury you. He was kind enough to say out loud what their strategy was. And a lot of young, dopey Americans are embracing it. But thinking they're so smart and innovative, they will guide socialism and state control to a utopian outcome and not end up like it always ends up. Ah, youth. It's wonderful, isn't it? Mailbag. Drop us a note. 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Got this note from Tom, the former submariner. I've been listening daily for 2+ decades. Thanks, Tom. Gosh, I wanted you to know that I recognize how difficult your job must be when done solo. Pass this on to Jack as well. Doing what you do as a team 5 days a week must be challenging. It is fairly, but going solo has got to be a mind bender. It isn't. Oh, and then he says, you're a seasoned pro, Joe Getty, and so is Jack. All right, first of all, thank you for the note. You know, anytime one of us does the show solo, we get lovely expressions like this. But then there's inevitably, And we appreciate it because it's like going from doubles tennis to singles tennis. And we appreciate them. But inevitably, we'll get a couple of notes. We got one today saying, you know, Joe, when Jack was on during hour four, I got to tell you, I think the show is better when both of you are on. And I always roll my eyes and laugh at the, why do you think we've been doing a show together for 28 years? Well, if you include our music radio days, misery, it's like 35 years. We know. Oh, boy. I'm always so amused by that. Okay. Moving along. Kevin, the Texas Marine, with a thought about the book you mentioned, Wednesday's Third Hour, is a book about radicalism that is in favor of political violence that Al Saeed has recommended 10 times on his podcast. It's one of his favorite books. Kevin the Texas Marine says, well, a voracious reader, I will never read this particular book, mainly because I don't want to give these authors any money. You mentioned that they are against the state because the state is violent. Yet isn't what communists want is more the state? In fact, the state is in charge of everything. Oh, wait, they want the state they agree with. Then the violence is okay and widespread and state sanctioned. Well, the left is nothing if they aren't hypocrites. It's absolutely true. Similar topic, AJ from the People's Republic of Vallejo, California writes, Dear Vern, Vern is Jack, I think. Isn't Jack wanted to be known as Vern? You wanted the nickname Vern, Michael? Yeah. AOC's comment about Francesca Hong saying woke one was crazy was a veiled way to say those who stick blindly to yesterday's party line are too dumb to succeed. I think you're absolutely right, AJ. It's a great point. Rather than being in denial that she herself once spouted that nonsense, AOC's comment was more a lament that there are those who can't keep current with today's accepted party line, a la Mao's China. KCWTJ, keep current with today's jargon, AJ. That's an absolutely excellent point. And that's what I was talking about before. Yeah, there's going to be a woke 2.0 and 3.0. They're just adapting strategies. These people want to overthrow Western civilization. If you missed my interview with James Lindsay yesterday, it's available on the Armstrong and Getty on-demand podcast. It's kind of highlighted. It's easy to find. Let's see. Skipper McHale writes, Hegseth's the cat guy? Not surprised. Early in my military career, we had a deputy commander of Special Ops Command South, Navy Captain Seal. Guy looked a lot like Hegseth. He kept cats. He used to show me photos of his kittens. I kind of thought he was off his rocker a bit. One day he said, Chaplain, do you know why I like cats? Because they are killers. Oh, twist at the end.
7: Nice. Cat pervert.
0: Timbo in Vancouver, Washington writes, please give this joke a chance. We had Gary the Glove Payton, Irvin Magic Johnson, Carl the Mailman Malone. He says, you got to do this debuting for your Indiana Fever. 6'8", 280-pound center, Enos the Penis Cat.

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22: It's August 2023, a county government meeting in Pennsylvania's Lehigh Valley. 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
23: My two-month-old son was happily drinking milk from his bottle when he quickly started choking, turned blue, and went limp. My boyfriend transported our son to the changing table as I grabbed an anti-choking device and my boyfriend began assembling it. Two pumps of the device and my son was conscious, gasping for air and coughing up milk.
22: They all went to the ER to make sure the baby was okay.
23: But upon arriving at Lehigh Valley Hospital, the diagnosis quickly became something so different.
22: One of the doctors had a theory.
23: She stated to my father and mother-in-law that we are young, first-time parents who got frustrated with our baby and violently shook him to make him stop crying, and a confession would only make things easier for us.
22: The parents were told to leave the hospital without their son, and he wouldn't come home for 7 whole months.
23: I'm a postpartum mom dealing with the grief and the trauma of my son being ripped from my arms, and I'm a mom who lost everything in less than 24 hours due to one doctor's misdiagnosis. Enough is enough.
22: And then the next person speaks, and the next one. The stories they tell form a pattern of parents walking into a Lehigh Valley hospital to get help for a child, only to leave without them. And the same doctor's name kept coming up again and again, a pediatrician.
24: I ask you, what kind of doctor does this?
22: That's what I wanted to know, too. From Serial Productions and The New York Times, I'm Diane Neary. And this is The Preventionist, a story about a doctor and the rise of a powerful field of pediatric medicine.
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25: ...that we can enjoy and not have to worry about running out. So the speaker said, what we really want to do is stop thinking about net worth and start thinking about net income. How much money do you have that you can create every month after taxes? And so I think that's another way of looking at that. You know, having a pile of money that you don't know what you can do with it, that's not the point for anybody. For most people, we just want to be able to retire peacefully. And to that point, the three-legged stool, yes, you and I talk about how retirement has changed the last generation or two. We have a small number of clients that have the three-legged stool, that have their Social Security benefits, that have a pension. Maybe they worked for the state or the federal government, and then they have their own nest egg. Of course, the vast majority of people don't have pensions anymore. So that throws the three-legged stool right out the window. We're also at a point now where Social Security, we are rapidly approaching the date when I think it's 2033, when the funding, they say, won't be 100%. There's a little bit of time left, but I have to say, you know, I'm not a worrier typically, but it makes me anxious. We know that politicians are experts at kicking the can down the road. But to me, they've been very aggressive at this because we've known this was a funding problem for a long time. And yet every year or two, they talk about it and then they say, oh, we'll figure it out later. So we've got funding issues with Social Security. Most people don't have pensions. So that slaps that responsibility on us to take that nest egg and figure out how do we generate retirement income from that. And that's why we have a business, really, Melissa. I mean, all the other things you and I talk about, healthcare and taxes and everything, are really important. But the bottom line is that's why we do what we do, because most people have to kind of figure out how to make their own pension out of their own savings. And, you know, that's what we do is all about. And that's part of our everyday expertise.
26: 803-9-RETIRE is the number to call to set up that appointment with Pat and the team. 803-9-RETIRE. You can also go to retirewithpat.com because he is the author of two books. I'm talking about him as if he's not here. He's the author of two books, Save Your Retirement and The Retirement Secret. And the reason I bring those books up now is because within those books, you know, Pat outlines some of the risks that you face in retirement. And gosh, if you don't have a plan, there's a lot of things that need to be considered. And so what are some of the potential risks to those who may not have, let me just say it, their act together when it comes to planning for retirement?
25: Yeah, my first book, Save Your Retirement, is intended to be more of a fun, you know, way, you know, taking the textbook of finance and putting it into a story. So there's seven retirement villains. So that speaks to exactly what you're talking about, Melissa. The first one is Lady Longevity. It's outliving your money. How do we make sure you don't outlive your money? That's a big one. And then what really goes hand in hand with that is my second one, which I call the invisible enemy, which is inflation. Now, when I wrote the book originally, quite a long time ago, inflation was very low. Of course, we've had times here over the last few years where I used to kind of joke, you know, if things get 1 or 2% more expensive every year, you don't really notice it until all of a sudden things over 5 or 10 or 20 years. Well, in the last few years, things are very obvious. I know you and I have talked about going to the grocery store and how it's crazy how expensive some of the things have gotten.
26: Look, I don't mean to interrupt, but I was going to say that, you know, my litmus test for inflation, as I've told Pat many times, is my son's green grapes. He loves green grapes. And they've gotten as high as $11 a bag. And I will say the other day, they were $8 a bag.
25: Okay.
26: So they have gone up a little bit here in the past few weeks. So it feels like inflation has ticked up a little bit here recently.
25: Yeah, it's probably in the past, it might go up a quarter or something like that. So we are in kind of unusual times where that's happened. So those are a couple of the biggest risks, I think. The other is just market risk. We talk in the book about various different investing villains, but you know, the path to get you to retirement is not the same path to take through retirement. So when you're 25 or 35 or 45, if you have a 401k and you're putting money into it, you like to see the values go up, but if it drops a little bit, it's not the end of the world because you're not planning on using it. Most people that I know aren't planning on retiring in their 30s or 40s. But when you are 65 or 75 and that happens, that can be a night and day difference. And so it's really important just to keep in mind, you know, it's so much of it is just based on where you are in life. And there's a lot of things that can affect, you know, how your nest egg can be used in retirement. We just want to make sure that you are making the most of it and trying to find ways. You can't isolate your nest egg and make sure that there's no risk at all. Because even if you stick it somewhere really safe, now you're worried about keeping up with inflation, right? So that's the whole idea behind the reason we say don't put all your eggs in one basket is you need to divvy up your money and diversify it. But of course, do it. And you know, there's good ways to do that and bad ways to do it. That's part of what we work on with our clients, what we talk about all the time.
26: Yeah. 803-9-RETIRE in those books. You can find again, retirewithpat.com. And for those who may be listening to the show and either have not worked with an advisor or maybe second opinions are welcome, 803-9-RETIRE, meaning he'll give you a second opinion, not you give him your opinion on how he's doing. But that kind of goes into if someone is trying to evaluate if their advisor's done a good job. I mean, that can be difficult too when it comes to all the things that you've mentioned. So what's some advice for people on what they need to be looking for when it comes to partnering with someone to help their retirement?
25: Yeah, that's a great question. I mean, is someone doing a good job for you? I think a couple things I would be thinking about. One is where are you at in life? We talk about there being three seasons of your life when it comes to your money. The first season is, for most of us, is most of our working years. When you're at least 5 or 10 years from retirement, you're just saving, you're accumulating. So that's going to be we would call a growth advisor. You know, that could be someone that's, you know, well-versed in investing in the stock market. There's usually not a whole lot beyond that for that type of advisor. The third phase, I'm going to skip over the second. The third phase is your retirement years. So that's a totally different world. Now you're not seeking growth primarily. Most people, they want to have as much income as possible and then preserve their principal as long as possible. And then there's a transition time, and that's phase two, going from that first into the last. And the retirement nerds like me that study those things, they say the phase two is the hardest because there's no textbook for it. There's no way to know exactly when to change those kinds of things. But that's where it really needs to be custom built. That's our whole model is every family is different. Your income needs are different. Your tolerance for risk is different. Your desire for growth is different. So the first thing is, do you have the advisor that matches your season of life? If you have a great growth advisor, but you retired last year, that might not be a good fit. They may not be well-versed in how to turn that into retirement income. So that's number one. The second one is, This may not be something that people hear very often, but to me, the success of your financial person is not the rate of return or if they beat the market. The successes are they helping you accomplish your goals? Because in the end, that's what really matters. And so do you know what you're trying to accomplish? Are they helping you accomplish that? That's how you know you've got the right person for you.
26: Yeah, 8039 retire, because you know you don't want to be in this world of technology, which I love. Every part of technology I love, even AI I love, even though it gets a lot of criticism. And I think that's because it's new, right? And people usually fear something that's new rather than embracing it. But that is not, you know, an AI platform is not where you want to go for your retirement planning. So it goes into what you said about how it's not a one size fits all. This is unique to each individual and family. And if you're a small business owner too, but it's important for people to, I think, at least try to work with someone. And 8039-RETIRE is the number that I think that you should call. Is there any questions that people need to ask specifically? Like if they called and they wanted to see if you're the right fit, is there any kind of questions that they need to be asking you for you to know that they're in control of their finances?
25: Yeah, absolutely. I think we're getting better as a society about just trying to be, you know, not being rude, but just being honest with our questions. You know, I think earlier in my career, I think money was more taboo. And so like someone would be scared to ask, you know, what are your fees or how do you get paid or something like that? And I just encourage people, I mean, this is your money and your retirement. Like you don't have to be rude or anything like that. But I always tell people there's not questions about how we run our business that we would ever shy away from. So you always would welcome any questions. So, you know, asking how they get paid, asking what their expertise is in, you know, what type of work do they specialize in? And if they say everything, that's not really what you're looking for, right? You want someone who can actually enunciate that and be clear about that. And I think it's great to ask if there's anything on your mind about your money, about how you take your income or how you invest your money, ask what their opinion is. One of the bold statements I made in my most recent book, The Retirement Secret, is I say there's no unbiased financial advisor. Now, biased normally sounds like bad. I'm not saying bad. I'm just saying they have opinions. And you want to know what their opinion is because you want to know if it sinks. You know, one of the most recent clients where they hired me as their primary person is they're extremely conservative. And I said, well, I'm the guy who started preservation specialists, so I'm pretty conservative too. So we matched up that way. So that's just a silly example of that. But I mean, be open, you know, talk about your fears, talk about your goals and ask what they do and what they're good at. I think that those are great things to be thinking about. And you don't have to be mean about it, but you can be open and completely honest. And that's absolutely what we would encourage. And if you have questions you want to ask our advisors, we would do that no cost and no obligation to give you an idea more about what we do and what how we might be able to help. And all you have to do is call us at 8039-RETIRE.
26: 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We'll be back with Save Your Retirement with Pat Struby right after this.
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9: 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So I wanted to throw some questions at you. I love when people call 803-9-RETIRE. I know we can't always get to all the questions, but there's some common retirement questions I have in front of me, and I was hoping you would take the time to answer some of them, Pat, if you don't mind.
10: Let's do it.
9: All right, let's do it. All right, the first one is, I've been retired for about 2 years, and I'm honestly ready for something different. I'm thinking about part-time work to help give my retirement accounts a break, but would that cause any issues with my Social Security?
10: Now, this is really, really good because we run into this all the time, and there's so many layers in here. First of all, someone's retired, and now they're thinking about working part-time. That happens all the time. And this is one of those things, Melissa, that I think I've been doing this 28 years, and I think, you know, before the 90s, I don't think anyone had really given a whole lot of thought to retirement. And I think everyone thought, well, if you're lucky enough to have enough money to retire, you should be happy. And, you know, I think as we've become a little more enlightened, we realize, you know, retirement's not for everybody. And you have to find purpose in life at any stage of life. And retirement is one of the biggest changes people make. And guess what? Some people love being retired. Some people, they need something. They need to do something. So this is very common. And the other tricky thing, the other layer that I think is really interesting about this is bringing in Social Security. Because if you say, okay, I'm retired, I'm going to start working part-time, how does that affect all my finances? That's an interesting question. But we focus on Social Security. And the reason I'm kind of belaboring this point, Melissa, is because Social Security sounds so simple, right? You pay into it, and then when you retire, you collect it. But Social Security is so complicated because the answer is, does it cause any issues with your Social Security? The answer is it depends on a ton of different factors. So it depends on how old this person is. You know, if they're past their full retirement age, then it actually should not have any effect on their Social Security. If they are not collecting Social Security yet, and I'm assuming that's not the case here, but if they're not collecting Social Security yet, then that part-time work they'd be paying back in. So they might be boosting their benefits a little bit. But if they are somewhere between the earliest that you can claim Social Security, which is 62, and their full retirement age, which depends on when you were born, but let's say that's around 67, then it could have a major effect on your Social Security benefits. So this is one of those classic examples that I just think that much of the financial world and maybe much of Americans, just they think Social Security is this very simple thing, but there's so many calculations to it, to the point that we reached a point where we have some very sophisticated, expensive retirement planning software, but we had to actually pay another company just to be our Social Security analysis firm because there's so many ins and outs of it. And it was too complicated for, you know, this other company to deal with. So it's a really, really good question. I wish I could give a simple yes or no answer or something like that. Yeah. But Melissa, you know, I never do that anyway. That'd be way too boring, right?
9: Well, yeah. Well, and also people don't need to expect that. Okay. It depends is the answer, but you know, he will continue on through the, it depends, but that's the importance of calling 803-9-RETIRE because I know now that I'm 55, so I'm a little bit away from retirement, but at the age to start planning for it. Yeah. But I know people in the past where either they're about to retire, maybe they've come into some money, whether it's from family members or whether it's from, you know, they're lucky enough to win a little bit of the lottery, whatever it is. The first piece of advice is talk to somebody about this before you do anything with it. And I think the same when it comes to this, right? If you got Social Security and then all of a sudden you're bored at home or you need a purpose and going back and doing part-time or you worked full-time in an industry, now you kind of, you know, miss it and want to go back part-time, 803-9-RETIRE. Like talk to somebody first before you set off a chain of events that you don't want to take place, right?
10: Yes, absolutely. Thank you.
9: Yeah. Yes, because I'm not the financial professional. So it's the, you know, it's just always good to talk to somebody because you don't want to, you know, this is where you have to ask permission instead of asking for forgiveness because the forgiveness will not be given when it comes to the federal government. All right. Well, the next question from 803-9-RETIRE. Thank you for calling. The idea of a big market drop makes me really uncomfortable now that I'm within a few years of retirement. How might I start repositioning my assets?
10: Okay, so I love this one too, Melissa. This is great. So I'm going to take our listeners through the first few chapters of my book, The Retirement Secret, here, because I think it's so important to be thoughtful about these types of questions. So the first thing is, if there was a perfect investment, that's where you'd have your money. You wouldn't have to worry about this stuff, right? You'd be getting a high return and it'd be totally safe. But of course, that doesn't exist, right? Right. So we have to divvy your money up. The second thing is you always need to be thinking about what is the purpose of your money. So the person with this question is very clear. They're focused on retirement, which is awesome. So we know that. Then the third thing is now that we know we're talking about retirement, we need to think about what stage of life you're at. And so they have answered that for me too. They're within a few years of retirement. So this is gold right here because we know what we're looking at. And so when it comes to retirement, there's three phases of investing for retirement that we all have. The first one is when you are just kind of in long-term accumulation. Like you mentioned, Melissa, being 55, you're not retiring tomorrow. At least I certainly hope not. But
9: don't plan on
10: you didn't
9: it.
10: Tell me well, if you are.
9: And we've talked about this after COVID, after the lockdowns. I realized, no, I don't know if I ever really want to, but I still have to plan for it.
10: Yes. But I think you're like so many people, whereas when we're in our 40s, retirement sounds kind of far away. But you start getting your 50s, you're thinking, oh, that's coming in pretty fast, right?
9: So it gets you start thinking about this, right?
10: Yeah. So think about that first stage is until you're within, say, 10 years of when you think you're going to retire. We always say, you know, you're just investing to grow it. And so that's very simple. I'm going to skip the second stage. The third stage is the day you retire, and that's the rest of your life. Well, your goals for most of us have completely changed. When you are in that first phase, you just want to grow your money. In the last stage, it'd be nice to grow it, but what you really need is income, right? And so most people, you want income first. You want to preserve the money second, and then growing it is third. So you've actually got totally different priorities. And then the reason I skipped that middle section is that's the transition from the first to the last. And every great thinker on retirement planning says that's the hardest time. So that's why I went through all of that to say the reason this is such a good question is because everyone should be asking this question when you're within a few years of retirement. And so we really need to be looking at, it's an amazing time to sit down, if you have a financial advisor, to sit down and say that to them and talk with them. And if they're not understanding that change in your life, then maybe a really good time to get a second opinion. But if you are doing it on your own, we have a lot of people that hire us that just kind of invest on their own until they're ready to really start nailing these things down. So a lot of times people will come in with that question And then that's what we do. We kind of walk through those phases and say, okay, where are you at right now? And let's stress test it. Let's see what would happen. And we can put you on a plan to basically say, we can bridge that gap from that first phase to the last phase so that as you get closer and closer, you don't have to worry about, because the worst case scenario is you have all your money and you're growing it in phase one, and then you go to retire and then 2008 happens and the stock market crashes in half and you worked your whole life saving $1 million in your 401k. And now 2 years later, it's $450,000. I mean, can you imagine that? I mean, that's such a horrifying thought, but that happened to people in times like that. And we all know that the stock market does well over the long haul, but in any given year, it can crash. And that's absolutely possible. So this is one of those things where we just feel it's really, really important to be smart about it. One of my favorite authors, William Bernstein, he likes to say that think of accumulating that money for retirement is like a game. And once you've gotten to the number you need to get to, you've won the game. And he says, but why do some people keep playing it? And I thought, isn't that an amazing thing, right? So if you've, if you're a few years from retirement, you needed $1 million and you have it, but if you keep risking it, what happens if it goes back down again? And maybe now you can't retire after all. And so I think just thinking about where you're at and what really matters to you, those are the kinds of situations where I think talking to someone who has a retirement expertise, like our planners, can be really valuable because we can help give you clarity on where you're going to be going.
9: Yeah, 803-9-RETIRE is the number. Vegas is built on people's tendency to keep going, right? To keep gambling. Even when they have what they came to have, then they, but I want more. Well, you have to be careful with that. 803-9-RETIRE. Another question coming in is, can you have too much life insurance? I feel like my mom could be overdoing it with the number of little policies that she has.
10: Yeah, I always say, you know, the main questions people have when they come in is, when can I retire? How do I know I have enough? How do I make sure my spouse is protected? Those are kind of the biggest ones. How do we invest in this market? Those are probably the biggest ones. And then the two that are kind of financial ones that we get a lot that aren't really as related to that is, you know, should I try and pay off my mortgage? And then the second one is, what do we do with our life insurance? those are kind of the two catch-alls that we get all the time. And the main thing that we always want to do is there's two things when you have existing life insurance. First of all, yes, you can have too much life insurance, but there's two things we want to look at. The first is, what do you have? There's so many different types of life insurance. I mean, you can take courses on life insurance from here till eternity, and they'll probably still keep developing new ones. So trying to understand them just from looking at a policy or looking at a statement can be very difficult, and we can help with that. And then the second thing is, what could they do for you? So life insurance obviously can pay off if you pass away. If you are a young adult with young kids and you have maybe the biggest mortgage of your life, then maybe having a lot of life insurance maybe is an important thing to do. But a lot of times people come to us and maybe the kids are out of the house. Maybe they don't have a mortgage anymore and they're thinking, why do I still have this? It's a great question to ask. But that's not the only thing life insurance can do. Life insurance can do other things. There can be kind of cash value for emergency reserve in there as well. So there could be other benefits to having it. So that's really a great example of it depends. I saved it for the end, at least that time, Melissa. It really does depend. But that's the beauty of talking to someone like us, is you can bring those things in and then we can help you figure out, you know, what direction to go.
9: That's a t-shirt I'm going to get you. Just says, it depends on it. 803-9-RETIRE is the number. 803-9-RETIRE. Now, quickly before we end the show, I'm going to get the last question in. And it's basically, if I've got all kinds of stuff, I haven't organized my stuff, I call 803-9-RETIRE to come in. Do I have to have it organized before I come in? Or can you help me walk through the things that I need?
10: Well, let me say, first of all, that we have some people come in and they are meticulous with their stuff. And so I'm always going to compliment someone who does that, right? But you absolutely do not have to have your stuff pulled together for us to get together, because we understand that life is very complicated and it can be overwhelming. We've had plenty of people come in and maybe they bring the bag or the box or the bin, right, of the stuff. That's totally fine. And I'll let you in on a little secret. I personally have some OCD, so I kind of enjoy going through and cleaning it out. So,
9: okay. All right. Hint, hint.
10: You know, that's to your benefit. But yeah, right. I mean, you know, the example that we use is that we all have kind of this financial junk drawer in our lives. And the beauty is that, you know, you can take it to someone who knows what to do with it. Not only can we organize it, but we can get those different pieces working together. And that's kind of the fun of, you know, you've worked hard to have whatever you have. And so we want to help you make the most of that. And that's a great example of taking advantage of our, you know, offer to sit down with one of our advisors. Again, no cost, no obligation, just for listeners of the show. 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
9: Again, 803-9-RETIRE is the number. When I said hint, hint, I meant come organized, but hint, hint, call 803-9-RETIRE. 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
21: Now downgraded to a tropical storm, continues to drench Hawaii. I'm Ann Carrick, Fox News. Torrential rain and dangerous winds are pounding the islands despite narrowly missing a direct landfall. Experts predict the worst is yet to come, with some areas facing widespread power outages. Fox meteorologist Katie Byrne in Honolulu.
22: Hawaii Governor Josh Green is confirming that one person has died in a storm-related car accident over in the South Point area of the Big Island. One spot right outside of Hilo on the Big Island has already picked up more than 3 feet of rain. And lots of the hotels around here are preparing for the possibility of outages. They have flashlights ready for guests just in case. But we know already more than 100,000 customers have lost power in Hawaii. Most of those outages, of course, are over on the Big Island, where roughly 70% of customers who live there are without power and going into the overnight in the dark completely.
21: Storm Lala's impacts far from over across the islands. At least 6 people reported dead after rounds of heavy rain bring rivers in Indiana to record levels. Fox Weather's Adam Klotz.
23: It's really north of the Indianapolis suburbs where we've seen the absolute worst of this. And we've been stuck in a setup where we've seen round after round of heavy showers. In some of these communities, as much as a foot of rain has fallen over the course of the last week. All of that, the last several days, working its way down into streams and rivers. Ultimately, the largest river there, the White River, which runs through Indianapolis, that is where we've seen a whole lot of this flooding. We're up to the moderate to major stage with a lot of this. Now, there is a little bit of good news where the heaviest rain may be beginning to wind down. But boy, there are still some showers out there, something we'll certainly be paying attention to, because obviously that ground absolutely saturated. Any additional rain will cause a problem, and we're still looking at a risk of flooding.
21: Hundreds of people evacuated from their homes, FEMA already approving an emergency declaration for Indiana to provide federal disaster assistance. 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
1: We are back on the road to retirement with Tripp Limehouse. My name's Steve Siddall. We've been talking about, well, decumulation, how to make sure that the money that you've spent so much time saving, you want to be able to, you know, you get it out in the right way, I guess. And that's one of the things that we're talking about. One of the things, too, is once that plan is in place, Tripp, it's important to be flexible, to have flexibility with that plan. And it's not a one time, you know, one and done kind of a thing.
2: No, it's not. And what we're talking about is the planning process, you know, where we're meeting with you guys out there, spending time with you, learning about you know, where you come from, what you would like to accomplish when we're doing that. That's kind of a heavy lifting part. Building a plan for us, very labor intensive, time consuming, well worth it. The results we see when we are making those recommendations to you out there and you're implementing these plans are just phenomenal. They're phenomenal. And it's because of how they're built. And part of how they're built is to, let's just say, accommodate or change, you know, as needed, because I think that has to do with the four letter word, Steve.
1: The P-L-A-N.
2: No, I was going to say, yeah, I got you on that one. Life, L-I-F-E, right?
1: Oh, okay.
2: The plan absolutely has to be built to accommodate for life because it's going to change. Very rarely will we sit down with somebody who comes in and they just know from now until I'm not here any longer, this is everything. That's because they've lived long enough to get that. Just things change, you know, whatever, things happen, things change. So your question, I think where you're going with this was when we're helping people out there with this written plan for life, like, you know, what does it look like once it's implemented and how do we keep up with it? Well, I mean, we would just say that's like, it's like a living plan. It's not like a one-time thing. So,
1: right. No, it's got to be, you know, evolved. How do you instill that confidence in somebody that they're going to be okay?
2: Well, I think the monitoring of them and the adjusting of them really make all the difference in the world for people. You know, we love to do our annual reviews with our existing sure. clients, and that's so much fun. We get to catch up, learn what they're doing, and then we get to look at the plan and say, all right, here's where we say we're going to be. How do we end up? And of course, we're not perfect. You know, sometimes we're mm-hmm. ahead of where we said we would be. Sometimes we're behind. Sometimes we're just right at where we say we're going to be. You know, there's so many variables, but what we're doing is we're constantly working on that success rate. And so, I mean, definitely there is some scoring involved, if you will. There's a benchmark, you know, looking at the probabilities of what could occur in the market and how things fluctuate, interest rates, inflation, healthcare costs, all that stuff. But when we're looking at all of that and more on an ongoing basis, and then we're amending the plan as desired or needed, you know, because life is happening.
1: Mm-hmm.
2: When we're doing that and, you know, we're just still ensuring that we're staying in the line, so to speak, you know. Mm-hmm. It's like this. So Amy drives a great car, and her car will let her know if she's out of her lane.
1: There's oh, sure.
2: probably a lot of cars that
1: oh, yeah, I did right? that. I turned that off on mine.
2: Yeah, so a lane assist, I guess. Was that what it's called? Anyway,
1: yeah,
2: I think that's a great safety feature because it's just like, oh, you're just a little over the line here. So kind of that's what you and I are talking about right now is a plan, an individualized, customized plan for a person that will do this. And it's just, it's teaching somebody, hey, you're doing good now. Oh, no, you're a little overline. No, come back in, right? And that's part of us as advisors meeting with our clients, helping them make sure they're on the right track and staying in the lines. And then for new people as well, that they're not quite sure, can they retire? Do they have enough money to retire? How long is their money going to last? What are they going to be? Are they going to be paying a lot of taxes? Mm-hmm. You know, how do they handle healthcare? I mean, there's so many things. When as experts, we put all that together and into a plan, and then we just continue to monitor it. So maybe we're like that that system in the car that lane assist. I don't know, you know, but I do know this: we care about people and we're helping them, and we're really good at it. Hey, all of our longtime listeners out there, good to be with you. Thanks for tuning in again to the Road to Retirement Show with Limehouse Financial. 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We want to help people out there do better as they're exiting on this road to retirement journey. So if you're kind of, if you're wondering right now, where do you stand, but you're not quite sure, okay, regarding when can you retire, or if you are already retired, are you going to have enough money to last? If you're concerned about that type of stuff, I want you to give me a call right now at 855-620-2416. 855-620-2416. I'm offering 5 complimentary retirement checkups right now. 5 okay. Complimentary retirement checkups right now. Okay. 855-620-2416. Just mention that you heard me talk about the retirement checkup and I'll give it to you. Okay. So folks, I hope you can tell, you know, just from the few minutes we've been talking this segment, that, I care and I want to help you and that we're experts in these areas. Also, you know, I'm sure you're with me now on what we're talking about. We're talking about you being as successful as possible on this retirement journey. And it's a new destination, folks. Also, I'll make the point, we'll help you if you're, you know, on your way there. Maybe you're 2 years out, 5 years out, perfect timing. And we'll also help you if you're like about to do it now, or if you've been retired for a while, we'll help you too. Okay. We're into helping, Steve. That's what you do. We really are thankful.
1: Well, you know,
2: that
1: helping, but also educating, Tripp, because that really is the key to this, is knowing what you're doing, and you know what you're doing, and you share that and you teach us along the way.
2: I had somebody, we use Eventbrite to, let people know when we're going to be doing, you know, workshops or whatnot, yes. All education workshops. Yes. And so I had somebody come up to me as they were checking into a recent event. And they said, Tripp, look at how many events you've held over the last however long it was. And I was just astounded. And they said, you really do this, don't you? And I said, yeah, I do. I love it. There's a lot of people out there that they'll just dabble in it. They might have an event every now and then, and that's good. I think that's great for people to do. But one thing's for sure, we stay at it, and we do like to help people understand the importance of learning about this stuff in particular. There's a whole, like, in life, there's many important things, but for most people out there, you know, they start working at a young age and they work, you know, these days, maybe 25 years or 30 years.
1: Yep.
2: And, you know, they dream about something called retirement. So we got to really learn a lot about this. And in particular, it's so important to always work with experts. It really is, Steve. Something's wrong. I use the doctor analogy all the time. You break a bone, mean, if it's like a teeny tiny fracture, sure, just general practitioner. But like if you really break a bone, probably orthopedist is going to be your best bet, you know.
1: Yeah, of course.
2: Put you back together, heal you up right, you know. So, hey, let's talk about the sequence risk. So there's an advisor, Troy Davidson is the name. He's a wealth advisor. He uses a three bucket structure. That kind of sounds familiar.
1: Mm-hmm. Well, that's kind of, you know, there's different terms for it. I mean, they call them buckets, sleeves. They call them, I mean, you know, any number of ways to describe them.
2: Yeah, that's right. And, but he was talking about the sequence of returns risk. And folks, mm-hmm. what that is that that's the danger that a market downturn early on in retirement, what it can do, which is lasting damage to the same downturn, if it happened 10 years later, wouldn't cause. Okay. So, you know, the point with kind of looking at three different places of money, if you will, you know, you want to have liquidity. I want to encourage you to have, you know, 12 months of what it costs you to live in the bank. You want to have a safe money strategy. That's why we trademark the green line principle. Zero is your hero. Can't go backwards. Lots of upside potential. Safe money strategy. And then, you know, you need it professionally managed money. Okay. That's for long-term capital appreciation and outpace inflation. And what's great is that we can help you with all that. And we're building plans around all of that to get you to where you want to go. So just picture yourself having that in your possession, implementing a plan and being successful. And that's the goal, you being successful from this point forward. 855-620-2416. 855-620-2416. 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Okay. This is for people that have saved money, and we're working in general with people that have seven figures or more. That works best for our plans. If you haven't quite saved that amount, don't hesitate to call. We still want to help you as well.
1: And again, you can make that happen by calling us at 855-620-2416. That's 855-620-2416. If something we're talking about today struck a chord with you, you went, maybe that's me. Well, now's the time to find out and give Tripp a call. You need a second opinion? Tripp's there for you. 855-620-2416. That's 855-620-2416. 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We're going to come back and continue our conversation right here on The Road to Retirement with Tripp Limehouse.
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1: We are back on A Road to Retirement with Trip Limehouse. My name's Steve Siddall. We have been talking about, you know, getting to retirement and how do you get there. So this segment, we're going to dig into something, a little different perspective. And there's a new study out there. And, you know, we like our studies, Trip. And they asked and answered some questions. A pattern that isn't surprising about what people wish they would have done differently. And it's from the TIAA Institute. It's called Bridging the Gaps in Retirement Expectations. And it does something that most studies don't. And again, it starts breaking it down in terms of what people, you know, the regrets that people already in retirement want to share with those of us that aren't yet in retirement. And what do you think the number one was, Trip?
2: Well, I tell you, probably it would be, should have done that earlier.
1: Yeah, should have started earlier, should have saved more.
2: Should have done that earlier. I mean, not necessarily even saving more. There's so much focus, and it's not necessarily all bad, but on, you know, working and saving, that oftentimes the going and doing just doesn't get done, whatever that might be. Maybe it's just somebody's wanted to go to spend 3 nights at the beach, and they had been thinking about doing that for, you know, the last 2 years, and they just haven't done it. I don't know. I think at the core of with like the whole money thing, and folks, that's what we're doing here at Limehouse Financial, is we're helping you with your money. We're helping you do better. We are working with people that have saved money do better. Okay. Helping them get to the road to retirement, exit safely, and stay on that journey and be successful. Okay. So part of that is getting to know you and, you know, hearing the things that you share with us when you come to see us. And by the way, we want to see you folks. 855-620-2416. 855-620-2416. LimehouseFinancial.com. We'd like to see you. It's always no cost or obligation. You know, if we can help you do better with this stuff that we talk about, we want to help you. Okay. So I think that might be my first answer, but then I think that a high number of people, they just regret maybe not starting to save when they were younger.
1: Yes.
2: And then a high number of people also wish that they had saved more. I share, you know, this with people. Look, sometimes it's difficult to start saving early in life.
1: Oh, of course.
2: I can relate to that. I mean, Amy and I have 3 daughters. Hey, honey, I love you so much. You're my best friend. Thanks for traveling all the time with me and doing all the stuff you do. Love you. But our 3 girls are older now. We can do some things. We can travel more. We can save more. I remember when they were younger, it was challenging to save. It really was. Sometimes we would save and then we would spend it all, you know, because we had to fix something or buy something.
1: Right.
2: So not starting earlier in life. I would encourage people not to beat themselves up too much if they didn't get started too early. You know, sometimes it's just life, right? And then as far as a lot of folks out there wishing that they had saved more, you know, I also would encourage people to pat themselves on the back for anything that you've saved. You know, I mean, it's just savings is like an exercise and it has to be done. I have found that the older I have become, it and I get more to a rhythm of doing that, and it's a little bit more rewarding. And once I kind of, you know, started doing it, it's just became like a more natural thing for me. But the concept or the preconceived notion, I should say, maybe not concept, preconceived notion that a lot of people have that they just don't have enough, and that might be why they have that, you know, I just wish I had more thought process. I would challenge a lot of folks out there with that. I would challenge you to come in and see us and allow us as an expert to advise you on whether you're correct or incorrect. Because if you're thinking that you do not have enough money and you just need to work, work, save, save, work, work, save, and then retire, wouldn't it be nice if we sat down with you, learned about you, did all of our analysis for you, and built you a plan that included a safe money strategy, that included professionally managed money in the market for long-term capital appreciation and to outpace inflation, that included healthcare costs and lifestyle goals, and then and that be presented to you and then show you, hey, you can retire now, or you can retire or whatever next year.
1: Sure.
2: I mean, how awesome would that be for you to have? That would be great because it would show you where you stand. I've met with so many people, Steve, and they didn't think that they had enough. They thought they had to keep going. And we built them a written plan for retirement, the retirement roadmap, and we presented it to them, made professional recommendations from a fiduciary capacity, you know, and then these people were just overjoyed. I mean, people have cried at the conference table. I mean, I think I cried with them too. Yes, this is great. You can retire. You do have enough money.
1: Sure. Well,
2: so sometimes that thought process of I need to save more, I don't have enough, is just not right. But if it is right, though, we can flip the coin too, right? Because if somebody says, I need to save more, I don't have enough, and we do the same thing I just described, and we come up with a low success rate for retirement, we're also going to say, that's correct. You need to work longer. You need to save more. Mm-hmm. Retirement's going to be postponed, you know. So, but that's what we're doing here as experts in these areas. We talk about it a lot, but this whole Social Security thing too, it's a big deal for people. And quite frankly, a lot of times they're not focused on the best way to file for their Social Security benefit. This is yet another example of so many different things that you factor into a plan, you know, and gosh, I want to say hello to Mary. I'm not going to mention your last name, but Mary's a new client. And last week we implemented her plan and she just shared with us. She said, this feels so good because there was so much that I had to consider, you know, Social Security, taxation,
1: yeah,
2: guaranteed income, not losing money, earning interest. I mean, she really got it, right? She said, there was so much for me to consider. And she said, Trip, you and Jonathan helped me with all of this, all of the important parts that go into success. You helped me with all of them. And it felt so, she told us this, it felt so good when I came in to see the first time. It feels even better now. I'm so thankful, you know. That was an example of a person. Thank you, Mary, for that too. We appreciate that compliment. But that was an example of a client. I mean,
1: yeah,
2: that has really gone through the experience and didn't have to go, you know, to two or three or four different places to get it. I mean, so I like to remind folks that we are, you know, holistic planners. We help in all these areas. So you're welcome, Mary, and we appreciate you. So,
1: well, and we're talking about retirement regrets. In other words, things that people, you know, wish they would have done differently. And I think one of the things that we have to talk about is it's not always about money. I think people realize that if they don't really have a plan and things start to happen, it becomes real clear why you need a plan. And it's especially true when it comes to healthcare. 47% of retirees regret not having clear retirement goals. 49% regret understanding healthcare and long-term care costs. And those are all things that you talk about, Trip, and they're important things that we have to talk about.
2: Well, I think I mentioned that a second ago when I was talking about building a plan for, you know, our client Mary or whatnot. But yeah.
1: Yeah.
2: We'll call them line items in the plan. So we have retirement income living. That's, you know, basic cost of living that has to be met. We've got lifestyle goals. They don't have to be met, but hopefully we can meet them. You know, they're desired. Mm-hmm. And then we have healthcare as a line item in and of itself. You know, we've got to include what Medicare is not going to cover, okay? And we also have to include, long-term care cost. So we have to really plan properly when we're helping people. And we have to make sure that we're not omitting any of these areas because that definitely can talk about taking somebody down a wrong turn, dead end on the road to retirement. That healthcare, I mean, unclear healthcare goals or costs, you know, for during retirement, that for late life events.
1: They just pop up. They do. And it happens quickly. And it's just so nice to be prepared for something like that.
2: Well, I think that's just part of the four-letter word, the P-L-A-N, the plan, you know?
1: Yeah. Well, and again, I think a lot of retirees end up retiring early or find themselves away from the workforce for a year or more because of, health issues or having to be a caretaker, whatever it might be. But again, that's something that can happen as well, even a layoff.
2: A career disruption, absolutely. A lot of people out there right now have old 401ks with your former employers, and you're not quite sure what to do with them. We can help you with those 401k rollovers. We can set up an IRA, and we can roll them over, and it can become not a 401k, but a plan that's yours. So make sure you're asking us about the 401k rollovers, folks, if you're 59 and a half or older, or if you maybe had some other jobs and those employers still are holding capture your money. Yeah. So at the end of the day, it just comes down to planning, folks. And the good news is you're in the right place with Limehouse Financial. 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We want to get you there and keep you there. 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
1: We are back on the Road to Retirement with Tripp Limehouse. 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
2: Oh, yeah, definitely want to make sure you have enough room for everybody. 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Check out where we're going to be. I think today in the show opener, Steve, you were talking about how, a lot of what we do is just educating people. And it truly is, even through the show, we get a lot of people that will just call the office. They're listening to this show, the Road to Retirement show with Limehouse Financial, and they're just saying, hey, we really appreciate the information that you shared. Thanks for what you do. So, folks, we always welcome that positive feedback from our listening audience. Thanks for tuning in to this show today, and we're glad to be with you. But, always enjoy, you know, meeting new people at these events, Steve, and answering questions after. Not everybody that attends an event, you know, comes to see us. That's okay. Mm-hmm. But everybody that attends an event, they are all learning valuable information that helps them move in the right direction. And folks, this road to retirement is a long one. It really is. And it sure is great to, be moving towards it. Or if you're already in it, it sure is great to have kind of a checkup done, if you will. You know, if you're thinking about retiring, or you are already there, but you just would like an expert such as myself to kind of do a diagnostic review for you and see where you are, I'll do it. No cost, no obligation. 855-620-2416. If you'd like a pre or post retirement diagnostic review, just call in and let me know. I'll do that for you. Okay. I think that'd be very helpful for some of you out there. If you're doing good, it's always nice to hear that. If you're not doing good, it's always nice to hear that too. You know, we want you to succeed on this road to retirement journey. So how about a couple questions, Steve?
1: You got it. Here's somebody. They're 6 months from their planned retirement date, but they just found out their company is offering a buyout package that would end their job 3 years early. Does that change everything, or is that actually an opportunity?
2: Yeah, I think the buyouts are definitely an opportunity. I think that when a buyout occurs, often it's at a younger age, maybe unexpected. We kind of talked about that a little bit last segment, unexpected things happening. You have to really weigh in on the, if you're younger, the Social Security filing strategy. And in particular, if you're married, you know, you have to be forward thinking with your spouse as well regarding that. You want to maximize and optimize Social Security. So, typically, when we have people that approach us such as this, and there are those opportunities, we're really looking closely at Social Security and the best time to file for it to maximize it. And then we're also looking at the best and most effective ways to start creating an additional retirement paycheck. Because if you're going to take a buyout or retire, you still need a paycheck during retirement. So we want to guarantee you income for life that you can never outlive. And if you're married, that, you know, you and your spouse can never outlive. We want to do that, you know. And then what else have you had accumulate up to this point in time that now you can, you know, utilize as required by the IRS if it's tax deferred or is needed, just because you want to do some things? And it becomes plan centric. In general, what I've seen is that those buyouts are opportunities for people to really do better, but it can seem like such a great windfall that oftentimes things are not planned for. And because of that, I would say the importance of really like us getting together and building you that individualized, customized, written plan is more paramount than ever. It's imperative that you have that written. It's imperative that everyone out there has this written plan for retirement that we continue to talk about here on the Road to Retirement show. So I'm excited for you, and time will tell. Thanks for calling in.
1: Absolutely. Give us a call if you're interested in learning more. 855-620-2416. Here's another story. They inherited a modest sum from a parent and aren't sure whether to pay off their mortgage, boost their retirement accounts, or just let it sit in savings. How do you help somebody prioritize a windfall like that?
2: Yeah, that's something that we always ask about when we're meeting with people here at the office is, you know, are you expecting any inheritance? Are there any, you know, is there any litigation open such that would result in, you receiving additional monies, et cetera? This is a really deep question from this listener. And first of all, I just would like to say I'm sorry to hear about your loss of a parent. My mom and dad are still alive. Mom and dad, I love you so much. I'm glad you're my parents. But when you're inheriting money, this is a beautiful thing because you have a different aspect of legacy from the person you inherited it from. So you have a financial legacy and you just don't want to blow it. You want to thoughtfully orchestrate how these dollars are allocated. Okay. And it's challenging for me as an expert income and distribution planning expert and, you know, financial advisor, it's challenging for me to say, do this, because there's way too many variables that are unknown right now. So I'm going to speak in kind of generic terms or general terms, however you want to put it. First thing I would do is make sure you have liquidity. 12 months of what it costs you to live in the bank. That'd be step number one. Step number two would be protect and preserve some of that money where you just can't ever lose it. You know, that's something that you will be very happy that you have done. The green line principle is awesome. Zero is your hero. Upside potential, no downside. The green line principle. So some of that would be called for. And then, you know, the rest being professionally managed in a portfolio. And then as you need to or want to withdraw from the portfolio and do some things, maybe withdraw from the portfolio and pay off the house, maybe pay down the mortgage, maybe accelerate the mortgage.
1: So there's a lot of options.
2: Maybe, you know, plan for lifestyle things that you've always wanted to do, a vacation or whatever. Yeah, there's a lot, but those are the kind of the steps I'd say, the steps 1, 2, and 3. And really just, you know, sit down with us and let's just kind of work through it with you. We're after you being successful and doing better. And, you know, these are things that we're really good at. We're experts in these areas, guys. This is how we help you. 855-620-2416, limehousefinancial.com.
1: And we've got more. Let's see. They have been offered a pension buyout, which is different than just a buyout. So they've been offered a pension buyout, a lump sum instead of monthly payments for life. How do you help someone weigh a guaranteed monthly check against a large sum they'd have to manage themselves?
2: Well, man, yeah. Wow, that's, I'll tell you, that's quite a task to do that, having a large lump sum to manage yourself. And there are people that do it, and they do it well. But in general, having a large sum of money and then, you know, just saying, oh, okay, I've got to make this last 29, 25, 29, 30 years or whatever.
1: That's, yeah, right.
2: Challenging,
1: exactly.
2: You know? So, first of all, I think it's great that you had a pension that offered you a buyout. You know, folks, you've got a type of pension out there, a cash balance pension plan. And that's what we're talking about. That's what this caller is asking about. And, you know, you've got a cash balance pension plan and you can, instead of just taking income that's being offered by the plan, you can take a lump sum and put it into an IRA, which Limehouse Financial can set up for you. Once it goes into the IRA, it's not a taxable event that occurs when it rolls over. Then it's yours and you can do whatever you want with it. Okay. You can take distributions. You can create guaranteed income for life. You can invest some of the money. So I'm not too big of a fan of the do-it-yourselfers with lump sums of money trying to manage it over time on their own. I just think that's probably, it's just a lot of pressure. And I wouldn't really want someone to do that. It becomes almost like a burden over time, especially when people get older. So the alternative is use an expert like myself or my investment advisor, Jonathan O'Reilly. Let's build a plan for you. And as a part of your plan, let's create a guaranteed income for life for you or you and your spouse in such a way that you never can outlive it. That's the personal pension plan. Okay, so let's do that for you. And then let's just manage the rest of it accordingly as you need it for distributions or want it or required to take it. 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We professionally manage money here at Limehouse Financial, folks. 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We're holistic planners, talking with you and helping you with all of this stuff that has to do with retirement. 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A lot of fun too, though. I want you to have fun as you're approaching retirement, as you're in retirement. Give me a call right now, 855-620-2416. This is for the next 10 callers in the next 10 minutes. It's a written plan for life for retirement, okay? We're going to get you to retirement, keep you there successfully. We're going to make recommendations in your best interest. And once you implement the plan, you're on your way, folks, and we're working together. Written plan for retirement, no cost, no obligation right now. The next 10 callers in the next 10 minutes, 855-620-2416. We're working with people that have saved money, do better with retirement. 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
25: 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Now, folks, I want to talk about something that has been coming up a lot lately, because ever since I started talking about this on the show, the phones at Reagan Gold Group have been ringing. People are calling in, and one of the biggest things I keep hearing is, Walt, I want to do this, but my money's locked up. It's in my 401k, it's in my IRA, it's in my TSP, and I want to address that last one specifically, because I know a lot of you listening to this show are veterans, you're retired military, you're federal employees, you're postal workers, you have a thrift savings plan, a TSP, and you've been told that your money is locked up in that government retirement account and you can't move it. 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Folks, I cannot stress this enough. Gold and silver are moving right now. We are in the midst of the most historical bull run that we might ever see. And for you folks at home that are listening right now, that are in your 60s, your 70s, your 80s, you don't have 5 years to wait right now. You don't have 7 years to wait where if your financial advisor just says, hey, listen, the stock market's going to turn around, just hang in there. Folks, you're not 35 years old anymore. You have to think about the future, and not only your future. You have to think about your kids' future, your grandkids' future. I say this every single week. You don't want to have your kids be 30 years old, 40 years old, 50 years old, and because you didn't make the right decisions, that they're living in the primes of their lives, stressed out. Because they have to worry about you. They have to financially take care of you. And obviously your kids love you, right? They want the best for you. And if you make these decisions today, you're not going to have to worry about the future tomorrow. I always say that you want to understand the fundamentals behind these metals. You want to understand that silver not only is a monetary metal, but it's an industrial metal. It is something that is disappearing in front of our eyes. We are living in the information age right now. We're living in an era where silver is being deployed in solar. It's being deployed in AI. It's being deployed in humanoid robotics, as crazy as that sounds. And silver is going through the roof. Gold is the ultimate store of money. It's something that has never, ever lost value. And 4 or 5 years from now, folks, with the way things are going, you will be one of the few that are secure in these times with wars going on, with all these things. And I'm not trying to fearmonger, folks, but I am trying to give you, the folks that are listening right now at home, a way out, a sense of security. And the only way that you can do that is something that you hold in your own pocket, not something that can be broken or burned, not some promise made by an advisor, by a custodian, by somebody else, but something that you can physically look at, that you can hold, that is tangible. Now, folks, we're coming to the end of this segment, and I want to bring it all home. I've been on this show for weeks now, and I've talked about the 1975 moment. I've talked about the fundamentals. I've talked about the central banks loading up, the ECB confirming that gold has overtaken U.S. Treasuries as the world's number one reserve asset. The analysts projecting $10,000, $17,000, $20,000 gold. I've talked about how the dollar is losing value every single day and how the national debt is mathematically broken, how the system is designed to keep you confused and keep you in paper. And now the markets are moving, folks. Gold is past 4,300. Silver is surging. And I'm going to ask you one more time, what are you waiting for? Are you waiting for gold to hit 5,000 or 7,000 before you believe me? Because by then you have already missed a 20% or 30% move. Are you waiting for the stock market to crash before you decide to protect yourself? Because by then it will be too late to get out at a good price. Are you waiting for Washington to fix the national debt? Because I've been waiting for that my entire life and I'm still waiting. The people who win in these moments are the ones who see it coming and act before the crowd does. The crowd is just now starting to wake up. The crowd is just now starting to pay attention, which means the window where you can still get in at a reasonable price before the real frenzy begins, is closing. And I want to say one more thing before I let you go. And this is not about you. This is about what you leave behind. You've worked your entire life. You've built something. Again, folks, you want to leave something for your kids beyond your lifetime. What happens to that inheritance when the market crashes and takes half of it with it? Gold will never do that. Silver will not do that. Physical precious metals have been the most reliable way to transfer wealth across generations for 5,000 years. You are not just buying gold for yourself. You're buying it for the people who come after you. Now, folks, I'm not yelling at you. I'm talking to you like a friend who knows something that you need to hear. Get on the elevator. It is still moving. The doors are not fully closed yet, but they're closing. Pick up the phone, make the call. It is the easiest thing in the world to do. Folks, this is The Gold Show. Again, I am Walt Phillips, and I'll see you right back here.
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25: Just before midnight on Saturday, February 19th, 2005, Danielle Imbo and her friend Richard Patron left a crowded Philadelphia bar. The two 30-somethings planned to walk to Richard's truck and drive home, but they never made it.
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25: Those same questions frustrated law enforcement. The FBI called it murder for hire.
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30: 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One of them was the target. The other one was wrong place, wrong time.
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26: You're right, it could be, but it also could be something your son did too.
28: 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No one.
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26: That drove the wedge between the families.
25: What happened to Danielle and Richard?
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25: 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In this series, I dig into my own investigation to find answers for the families and get justice for Richard and Danielle.
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33: Ah, 1971. It was a simpler time, a groovy time. Soul Train had just started chugging along. Everyone had a lava lamp for some reason. Weeble started to wobble, but as we all know, they don't fall down.
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33: But it wasn't all Weebles and bell bottoms. There was also the Vietnam War and a growing nationwide movement protesting it.
40: Look behind you! 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
33: Across the country, people were speaking up, and the more they did, the more they learned about the hidden underbelly of the most powerful law enforcement agency in the land. I'm Ed Helms, host of Snafu, Season 2, Medburg. the story of a daring heist that exposed J. Edgar Hoover's epic FBI snafu. Hear the incredible true story that almost got buried.
0: I was told that it might not be published the next day or might not be published ever.
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15: Pfizer's money, it's not the custodian that it's with. It's yours. You have options. You need to know what those options are. If you choose to do it, great. If you decide it's not for you, okay, no harm, no foul. But, yeah, I mean, there's the reason why so many people are doing this, and they've been doing this because they know what's there. They see what's going on. Give us a call. It doesn't cost anything. Ask for me. Love to chat with you. Let's see if this is something that may or may not make sense for your specific situation. We'll have a very tailored conversation, answer your questions, get everything addressed, and, you know, go from there. I mean, it's that simple.
17: Carl, and the funny thing I want to bring up, and I know you probably don't remember this because you get so many phone calls that, you know, your head's spinning sometimes, but I remember a few days ago we were speaking and you told me about that gentleman that was trying to move, you know, a lot of money for years and years and years, but he kept getting bad information from other companies until he spoke to you and you were able to explain everything to him so clearly and you showed him how easy it was. And, you know, I wish I could get that point across. Maybe I'm doing it right now to all the folks at home, but, you know, that's kind of what differentiates it. And the power of a gentleman like yourself, that one of the top precious metals analysts in this country. I'm sorry, specialists. I said analyst for a second, but you could be an analyst too. but Carl, I mean, you know, I mean, that was profound to me. It stuck out because, you know, a guy, I think you told me it was a few years he was thinking about doing it. And you know, it's just so easy. And, you know, I think it's, you know, for the people at home, I think you and I touched on it last week. It's also that part of it of like, oh, gosh, you know, this sounds great, but what am I going to have to really deal with, you know, syndrome?
15: Well, here's the thing. I mean, yes, there is going to be a little bit of work on your end. But when I say a little work, I'm talking about the whole process may take an hour on the phone over a couple of week period from start to finish. Mm-hmm. This isn't anything strenuous. This isn't anything that's going to, you know, consume your life. I mean, we have a team here. I got a great processing team here that just absolutely is fantastic. They do everything above and beyond. They're great. And they're going to hold your hand through this. We jokingly say we do the heavy lifting for you, but we really do. You know, I mean, and the thing is, you know, when you hear this misinformation, I mean, unfortunately, I've been doing this so long, one of the biggest things I find is really just misinformation. You know, somebody heard from their best friend's neighbor's cousin, sister-in-law's neighbor that told them that they heard from a guy about gold and silver where it's just not true.
17: The game of telephone, you know, I mean, listen, there's tin cans. Well, but
15: there's exactly. There's the, yeah. Well, correct. I mean, there's that. Or, you know, the other part of it is, I mean, listen, there's just people out there that are just so in it for themselves. And they're not giving people proper information. I mean, there's guys on the radio, you know, one guy I could think of in particular, he spews a bunch of lies to people, screaming into the microphone like he knows what he's talking about and he knows absolutely nothing. Mm-hmm. And the reality of it is it's very simple. This is a simple investment, folks. It's gold and silver. You buy it, it goes up in value, you've made money. If it goes down in value, you've lost money. It's that simple. And we are able to help you do it the proper way, the easy way, and keep it simple. You know, listen, you got to know who you're working with. You got to feel comfortable who you're working with. That's the most important thing. Mm-hmm. You know, yeah. I mean, listen, there's a lot of people giving information out there that just isn't correct. And you need to be careful of that because that's what I've run across more than anything. I mean, I talked to this nice couple a little bit earlier today and they were great. You know, Lisa and Scott, they were awesome. And literally, they just, you know, it sounds like their husband just has gotten some misinformation throughout the years. And, you know, I just clarify things. You know, it's real simple. I'm going to, you know, the first thing I always tell everybody is when they get on the phone with me, I always say hello. And then I go, you know, why'd you call? What kind of questions do you have? The floor is yours. Ask your questions. No questions stupid. Let's get it addressed and let's, you know, help make this make sense for you. And like I said, if it makes sense and you want to move forward, great. If not, we had a nice conversation. We part ways. But, you know, the main thing is being able to help people. And I love helping people. Love letting people know that they have an option. They have something that's, you know, maybe not the quote unquote norm because their, you know, HR person doesn't know about this or, you know, their financial advisors are not going to tell them about it. I mean, I always get people all the time is, you know, my financial advisor never heard of this. No, trust me when I tell you, your financial advisor is well aware of this. They're just not telling you about it because they don't sell it. They're worried about their paycheck. They're not worried about your money. I promise you, folks, these guys aren't sitting there all day long punching their computer or trading your portfolio all day, every day. It's not happening. They give you an option. When you get in there, you get A, B, C, or D. Pick one, and we'll call you in 6 months and give you a review. I mean, I hear that from people constantly. That's if they're able to get them back on the phone in 6 months.
17: Yeah, Carl, you hit it right on the head, man. I mean, transparency is key. And there's a ton of competition. You always say it, Carl. You always say it, and I say the same thing. Radio is a very powerful thing for the folks listening at home. Transparency is key. In a world that is made up these days of lies, you turn on one news station, you see one thing. You turn on another news station, you see another thing. You know, this is this price. That is this price. You know, people don't know what to do until their heads are spinning. And you know, that is why I take such joy in doing this with you, because I know for all the folks listening and all the folks that do end up taking that step and do end up calling that they're going to get the proper information that they need. And I know you and I on this show, and all I can speak to is you and I are always giving of people course. The facts, and the facts are the most important thing. And Carl, you know, that leads me, you know, to, you know, one of the thing that I wanted to ask you, you know, before I let you go, for the person who's listening to us right now, who has been on the fence for weeks and keeps saying that they're going to call, but they haven't called yet, what's your final message to them, Carl?
15: The final message is, listen, folks, a conversation never hurt anybody. You need to do something to protect this. This is your money. Like I said a couple of minutes ago, this is yours. You need to do something to protect what you have, because unfortunately, none of us are getting any younger. And unfortunately, you know, you got to be able to diversify yourself, because if the markets drop out, guess what? Gold and silver have always soared. You know, obviously history doesn't have to repeat itself, but, you know, I don't know why it wouldn't. I mean, like you just spoke about earlier in the segment, you know, about how, you know, it's repeating itself right now, you know, from the 70s. I mean, so listen, what it really comes down to, folks, you have to do something. You can't be a deer in headlights. And right now, I can't stress enough how now is the time. With everything going on in the markets and what we're looking at, you know, in the metals forecasts here, this is the time to jump in, because unfortunately, it's, you know, the train's leaving the station. You don't want to be chasing the train down the tracks. And this is the time to do it. So please, I urge people, if you have questions, have thoughts, if this is just even a small sliver of something that you're thinking about, give us a call. If you want to ask for me directly, ask for me. Hey, is Carl available? If I'm not there, they'll take a message or send you to one of, you know, one of my associates or assistants. If not, you know, I'll give you a call right back if they send you to my voicemail. But I will always get back to everybody. But the thing is, you have to do something, and you can't be a deer in headlights. It's that simple. You have to protect yourself, and the time is really, you know, of the essence.
17: That's it right there. And that's exactly it. There's no reason to wait, folks. There's no reason to put this off. Metals are moving. The window is open. And the Reagan Gold Group is ready to help you right now. 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There is no pressure. The only risk is doing nothing. Carl, thank you as always, brother. You are the best in the business. I am grateful to have you on this show every single week. Folks, I am Walt Phillips. Thank you for listening to The Gold Show. 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
6: OpenAI has agreed to a $3.2 million settlement with the Department of Justice over allegations the company discriminated against U.S. workers in its hiring practices. Matt Mattinson has the story.
7: The DOJ says the investigation involved fewer than 10 positions, but found issues including how some jobs were advertised and how applications were accepted. Under the agreement, OpenAI will pay $1.2 million in civil penalties and $2 million to compensate workers affected by the alleged practices. The company denies the findings, but says it reached the agreement to resolve the matter and move forward with its immigration-related hiring program.
6: Anthropic inking a $10 billion deal with AI cloud startup Volta. And AI systems from Anthropic and OpenAI created fake identities in an effort to break into the site GitHub. The UK's AI Security Institute says Anthropic's Mythos and OpenAI's Sol used autonomy and deception to mask the hacks. This comes as more AI models are being caught starting their own hacks. Tech Report, I'm Mark Mayfield.
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27: Lala has been downgraded from hurricane to tropical storm. I'm Ann Carrick, Fox News. Even with the downgrade, Hawaii is not yet out of the woods. Fox Weather's Katie Byrne reports from Honolulu.
28: We've already seen significant impacts over on the Big Island. And in fact, there are search and rescue teams underway right now because of two homes at least that have been swept away because of a ton of rain. 3 feet of rain was recorded in one spot right outside of Hilo. We also know officials have confirmed one person has died in a storm-related car accident over on that island as well. Roughly 70% of customers on the Big Island don't have power right now. More than 100,000 without power across the entire state. Officials are also warning about how strong these winds will be. Not only could we see flooding, but we could see these winds pick up debris and send them flying.
27: Hawaii Governor Josh Green already declaring a state of emergency. Dozens of National Guard members reportedly standing by for deployment. One person is confirmed dead from the storm, several areas getting more than 2 feet of rain. At least 6 people killed and several others missing due to flooding in Indiana, and more rain is expected. Fox Weather's Adam Klotz has that update.
30: Some of these communities, 1 foot of total rainfall, still could see a little bit of rain. The ground is saturated, right? So additional rain could cause a problem. But those really big, heavy rains, hopefully those are winding down at this point. We saw plenty of rivers get up near major flood stage or moderate flood stages. They peaked, they crested, and now we're just going to kind of watch those move on downstream. Still at least some risk of some rain moving across the state of Indiana, but nothing like the last 4 or 5 days. There are still flood watches, flash flood warnings out there across central Indiana. And then most of the heavier rains actually going to move more towards the Appalachian Mountains here for your day today.
27: Hundreds of people have evacuated from their homes. FEMA approved an emergency declaration for Indiana to provide federal disaster assistance. 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
27: A 60-day ceasefire agreement between the U.S. and Iran is set to expire tomorrow with no peace deal in place. Fox's Trey Yingst reports from Tel Aviv, Israel.
2: Reports indicate very little progress on a diplomatic solution to reopen the Strait of Hormuz and address Iran's nuclear ambitions. This weekend, Iran continued attacks in the Strait. On Saturday, a bulk carrier reported being hit by an unknown projectile. A day prior, an Emirati oil vessel was also targeted. With a focus on Iran, we're also tracking the latest developments between Israel and Iran-backed Hezbollah in Lebanon. Hezbollah violated the ceasefire over the weekend, wounding three Israeli soldiers. This prompted Israel to launch a new round of airstrikes against targets in southern Lebanon.
27: President Trump suggested he would make the Strait of Hormuz a U.S. territory following the conflict with Iran. Iran has claimed it alone maintains and controls the waterway. President Trump announced Friday U.S. violent crime saw its largest one-year decline in decades, with murders down. Fox

0: decreased by 18%, dropping to a 20-year low.
1: Homeland Security Secretary Mark Wayne Mullen says daily border apprehensions are at their lowest in more than 30 years. I'm Ann Carrick, and this is Fox News.
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You can grab a line. Danny Boy will take your call, and he'll get you on set up, and we'll chat and get you back to work in no time at all. Fair enough? All right. So yesterday I asked a question and had some great answers, and I want to ask it again. I got some emails last night talking about the answer to that question, and it's break time, okay? What is the best thing ever that you did to your house? What was the best thing you ever did to your house? And whether it was a wow factor, whether it was curb appeal, whether it was a project on maintenance, whether it was conservation of energy, what was that one project you invested some money, maybe you bought a new garage door, redid the bathroom, but what was that one best project you ever did? And you can dial us up again. It's 800-823-8255. You know, one of the things I was talking about yesterday, too, and have for about the last 3 or 4 weeks, is we've had a tremendous amount of rain in the Midwest. It's just like one after another after another. And, you know, water's been a problem. And I'm sure some crawl spaces got wet. Sure, plenty of basements got wet. But do you have a crack in a crawl space on the walls or in the basement or on the basement floor, yet there's no water coming up? And why is that? I'd like to talk about that. And then someone asked the other day, and there was a crack running all the way across the floor in the basement. And it wasn't huge, but it was a decent sized crack, okay? You know, certainly larger than the pencil lead, okay? So that's about would be the size of it. And somebody said, do I need to fill that up? Is there water coming through it? No, never seen any water in it. It's just kind of unsightly. It's not outside. Erosion's not going to occur. Do I need to fill that up? And do you need to? Maybe not. I don't know. Would I? Yeah, probably would. And they said, well, why would you if there's no water? Well, it's unsightly. It doesn't

0: doesn't look real good. And I'll tell you what, the patch, you're probably going to be able to see that, and that may not look that good either. But I think I would seal it up, yes. First of all, there's water vapor that wouldn't have to go through the concrete because concrete's cracked, so you would be letting in water vapor more readily, more easily, driving up humidity. That's one reason I'd probably fill it up. Maybe insects, possibility. So maybe I would fill it up. And then the other thing is gases like radon. Boy, you want to lower your radon count in your house, just do a couple easy things like filling cracks in the walls, on the floor, a sump pump cover. Those will all help diminish radon gases transferring through concrete. So, yeah, I think I would. And there's obviously all kinds of different types of crack fillers. I see them on social media. And the premises are all pretty close to the same. They're usually acrylic crack fillers. Some of them packaged a little sand with it to give it a texture. Some of it I've even seen in like a kind of almost like an aerosol, not where it'd spray it out, but it would push it out in like a caulking bead. Or I've seen it in quart jugs where you just snip the little nozzle and you literally just pour it in there. It hardens up. But the one that I have used is a little different than all of the above. And it's a little bit more expensive. So instead of maybe an $8 bottle, it's like a 1 gallon can, like a paint can. And it is non-cementitious. In other words, it's not concrete. Nor is the stuff in the aerosol that puts down a bead, or the jug, that's an acrylic. That's non-cementitious. But this particular product is also non-cementitious. It is an acrylic resin. It is a thick patch. It is gray in color. It is pre-mixed. And you can put it on with a putty knife. You put it on with a trowel. So it's thick. You push it into the crevice. Smooth and easy to use, I guarantee you. About five times more expensive. It's about $50 a gallon, I believe. But I really, I'm not going to say enjoyed it, but it made that job easy to do. And this particular crack went from a corner in a basement and diagonally across the floor. It's nothing structural. And it filled it up. It was very smooth, very even, the crack. And it was lickety-split, 15 minutes, I was done. So it is a crack patch is the name of it. It is a Deich Coatings product. I think it was introduced about last July. Had a can that they sent me about, I'd seen it used. I'd seen the videos. They sent me a can. I finally got around to using it. Bingo. Good stuff. So anyway, I wanted to pass that along. Doesn't just have to be in a basement either. This can be used on a sidewalk, driveway, et cetera, et cetera. So any concrete surface, but rock patch, I think. Danny, you're going I goof that name up all the time. Rock patch, I believe, is what's called.
1: Sounds right to me.
0: Yeah. And, but very easy to use. And, go ahead and fill that up. It's, you know, no mixing, no nothing. Just use it right out of the can. So I kind of refer to it as spackling compound for concrete. Pretty slick stuff. All right, so I wanted to pass that along. Also, different things to chat about would be we used to talk a lot about refinishing tables, chest of drawers. Maybe you got an oak bedroom set, or maybe it's just a pine bedroom set, and it looked like antique walnut. That was a big trend probably 50 years ago. And you want to restain it. You want to, if you want to paint it, it's not much of an issue. It's when you start stripping it that becomes a little bit more of a project. So real dark walnut on a pine bedroom set is dated. I would say that ship has sailed for right now. It'll come around again, and trust me. And I think really what is we're seeing more and more people do is, rather than stripping that piece of furniture, is painting it with either like an antique paint with, well, there's all kinds of different types of paints out there now for wood furniture. But sometimes just painting it a white or a, I've seen some almost like an olive green or like a mariner's type blue. And if you're into using color, or a color in a glaze, or color in an antique streaking, really, you don't have to strip it. It's really just a matter of cleaning it real well, getting any waxes off it, lightly sanding it. And for a stain, I'd probably use a couple of primers on it. I would probably use a stain-blocking primer. If there's still some of that dark walnut stain in there, stain blocking primer, and then an all-purpose primer, and then come back maybe with a trim urethane or a water-based enamel, and maybe a satin or a semi-gloss, depending on the sheen you want. And I think that's why we're not seeing as many people really strip it all the way down. Now, you certainly could. You can lightly sand. And just sand that literally out. That stain doesn't penetrate much into the wood. Come back and restain it, maybe with a lighter color, which is probably more prevalent than the real dark walnuts, or a mahogany or something along those lines. But, you know, something to think about then. Some of the furniture I've seen available places like the Habitat for Humanity restores, they're used. And if you're looking for inexpensive furniture and maybe a little bit of work, you can make quite a nice appearance out of some of that furniture. All right, again, our phone number is 800-823-8255. Grab a line. We're talking about your home and your at home with Gary Sullivan.
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0: Go. You're at home with Gary Sullivan talking a little home improvement. Do it each and every Saturday and Sunday, and glad you could join me. If you'd like to participate and ask a question regarding your home, you certainly may do that. It's 800-823-8255. At the bottom of the hour, we are going to talk about zone heating and cooling in your home. And I had this conversation yesterday, and I think it's really worth repeating, because it's a big problem, and few people know that you can have zone heating in your house. And it's, I'm going to say it's easy. The payback is there. And if you're struggling with a hot bedroom all the way in the back because it won't cool because of the air conditioning is satisfying the thermostat in the dining room, well, this is the answer. So we'll be doing that at the bottom of the hour. All right, let's get to Matt. Matt, welcome.
7: Hey, thanks for taking my call.
0: Quite welcome.
7: My daughter and son-in-law bought an old farmhouse, and my wife went up to the local hardware store, and she found this product, and it works really well.
0: Okay.
7: I'll spell it to you, and because I'm not sure how to pronounce it. C-I-T-R-I, and then strip.
0: Citrus strip.
7: Have you ever heard of that?
0: Yeah. Is it made by 3M? I can't remember. But anyway, it doesn't really matter. I've definitely heard of it. In fact, when I was in the hardware business, we used to sell it. So, yes, I am familiar with it.
7: Yeah, no, you put it down for a few minutes. Well, not a few minutes, longer than that.
0: It's got to sit there for a while.
7: And then my wife's been just using a regular putty knife, and I'll be doggone if it doesn't come off.
0: Yeah. Yeah, there's a lot of great ones out there. I talk about one by Dumont Global, and it's called Smart Strip, and they have one even for different types of paint. The one thing with the citrus strip, it'll probably do about 80% of the coatings, okay, which may be all you need. The Dumont Global, they even have it for old lead-based paints. It's a separate product. It's under the Dumont Global headline, but it's called Peel Away instead of, you know, Smart Strip. But those things work fine. You got to be a little more patient. You might have to put it on, let it sit for 2 hours or an hour or overnight, depending on how many coats there are. That Smart Strip Pro actually will take up to 35 coats off. Put it on, let it sit overnight.
7: She has hit a couple sessions twice with that citrus strip.
0: Right.
7: But, yeah.
0: Yeah, no, it's good stuff. In fact,
7: hardwood floor.
0: Yeah. Is that what you used it on, a hardwood floor?
7: Yes.
0: What were you trying to get out? The stain or what?
7: No, it had carpet on it. The homeowners were smokers, and I think they had this carpet on there forever, and all the goo from the carpet, and the varnish underneath the carpet. Of course, we took all the carpet out.
0: Right.
7: But that was the story.
0: Okay. All right. Well, good. I'm glad you had success with it. And, those newer environmentally friendly strippers are awesome because you can do them indoors. You could do them indoors in the middle of the summer when it's nice and hot and air conditioning is going on, or the middle of the winter when it's real cold. And the old methylene chlorides, you couldn't do that. So certainly a more versatile product than, you know, what we had in the past. So, yeah, the... like I said, I'm familiar with that particular product, and I also talk about, the Smart Strip, and you can put that on. What I usually do is I put it on, and there's even a cloth where you can lay it over the coating of the Smart Strip. Just let it sit overnight, and you come back with that cloth, and you can almost remove the entire, all the way down to the wood finish that was on there. It's pretty cool. Now, it's not going to take up the stain. But it'll take up the varnish, take up the paint, and very practical to use, very easy to use. So highly recommend it. All right. As I said, we had this conversation yesterday. I want to play it for you. It was on zone heating and cooling in your house. I think you'll find it fascinating and maybe an answer to the questions you have in your home about that back bedroom that doesn't quite get the conditioned air. That's coming up next. And then your calls. You're at home with Gary Sullivan.

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Every weekend, classes begin at 1-800-823-TALK. 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
13: All right, let's get back to work. As I look at the forecast, the real field temperature in the next couple days, where I'm at, well, just in the mid-90s. And how many of you listening right now have a bedroom upstairs where it's 84 degrees and the family room downstairs is 75 degrees? I know there's a lot of you because I get that call. And how do we balance that out? And it's interesting, in our cars, we have zone heating and cooling in our cars. Right? The passenger, the driver, they got their own little thermostat. A lot of cases, in most cases, not in our house. So, as promised, Dick Foster, he's joining us. He is with a company called Zone First. And Dick, welcome to At Home with Gary Sullivan. How you doing?
14: I'm doing great, Gary. How are you?
13: I'm wonderful. I'll tell you, the weather's been a little tough this year. A lot of rain, a lot of heat, a lot of humidity. And we've had a lot of calls on the scenario I just laid out with the upstairs and the first floor. And I think you might have the answer for us.
14: Yes, we do. A lot of people don't understand what zone heating is. And frankly, there are very few contractors who offer to, I'll say, solve that problem. They'll come in and fix your air conditioner, but they don't talk to you about your comfort throughout your house. And that's the big challenge most people face, and that's why you're getting the calls.
13: Yeah, exactly. And, you know, let's face it, you can look at a thermostat, you can look at your thermometer, you can do all this stuff, you can look at your humidity gauge, but it is all about comfort. And if you go up into a hot, humid bedroom for your night's sleep, you're probably not going to sleep real good.
14: And that's another thing, that zoning, while it provides better comfort, we talk about energy savings, it's also healthier because if you're sleeping in a hot bedroom, sweating to death, right, you're not sleeping very well. Right. And, you know, if you don't sleep very well, that affects your health as well, too. In the wintertime, if I might say, too, you know, you talk about humidity during the summer. One of the things a lot of people don't realize is that the humidity, your air conditioner takes humidity out of the air.
13: Right.
14: And that's what makes you sweat. It's the humidity. Everybody talks about, you know, think about Phoenix, okay? Oh, it's 110, but it's a dry climate. Yeah. Well, true, it doesn't have the humidity at that point. And humidity is very important in the house, too. In the wintertime, you need humidity. In the summer, you don't want it.
13: Right.
14: So.
13: Right. I hear you. So you call it the four C's of zoning. So we've talked about comfort. Does it save you energy also?
14: Yep. The second C is conservation. I'll run through the four C's: comfort, conservation, convenience, and common sense. And when you talk about energy savings, zoning is there because, again, you don't want you think about this. You said before, light switch in your every room, right? You wouldn't turn your lights on and off with one switch. However, we all do with our heating and your air conditioning. And if nobody's in the room, why are we turning the lights on? If nobody's in the room, why are we turning the air conditioning on? And what costs you more, heating and air conditioning, especially right now in the summer? Many of your homeowners are feeling the effects of high energy costs. But again, you're cooling the whole house. Right. If you could just cool one zone, especially the bedroom at night, that will cost a lot less than cooling the whole house. So I say, you know, it costs a lot of energy to heat and cool the whole house. It only takes a small amount to raise or lower the temperature. In a lot of cases, you only have to raise and lower it a couple of degrees in one room or zone. So zoning, I've got studies showing on our website, we could save anywhere from 25 to 30%. So it's a payback thing, too.
13: I believe it. And the comfort, I know, is definitely there. I don't understand. I think in our house, we might use the dining room four times, yet the thermostat's in the dining room. Nobody sleeps in the dining room. Nobody's in the dining room. And then upstairs, you know, there's a 6-7 degree variable of temperature. So let's talk about zoning. How does it work?
14: Very simple. Again, think of, you got a light switch in every room in your house, but what we're doing is putting a thermostat. Now, not necessarily in every room, okay? Right. But, you know, the upstairs bedrooms for sure, the downstairs living room, that's the most common because warm air rises, cold air falls. Right. So whatever air conditioning tries to go upstairs ends up falling downstairs. So that's why downstairs is often cooler.
13: Downstairs,
14: but again, there's
13: no freezing
14: thermostat upstairs. Sorry?
13: Yeah, I said the downstairs where the big TV is freezing in the summertime.
14: Exactly. Exactly. And then, you know, think about in the wintertime. You're January, you're watching the Super Bowl on that big screen TV downstairs, your thermostat's downstairs, and you got a roaring fire in the fireplace, right?
13: Mm-hmm.
14: And then you go upstairs, and upstairs is freezing.
13: Sure.
14: Okay? So it all depends upon the weather. What zoning does is we put motorized dampers in the ductwork. A damper is a device that, it's like your registers or your grills at your outlet. You can manually open and close them, okay? We do it automatically from a thermostat, so you don't have to run around and change louvers and registers every season, so to speak, or every day in some cases, too. So that's the convenience factor, okay? If I'm in my living room, I can heat and cool my living room, and my thermostat's in the living room, not in the dining room, okay?
13: Right.
14: One of the other things, most common area, is a lot of people have their thermostat in a hallway. Who lives in a hallway, too?
13: Right, okay. Exactly.
14: At least you're in a dining room when you might be eating when the family's around.
13: Right.
14: But the thermostat's always in the center portion of the house. So think about the sun. Sun comes up in the morning. You know, one side of your house is probably warmer than the other. In the afternoon at 3 o'clock, your sun now is at in the other side, western side of your house. So that side's warmer. And then at 10 o'clock at night, there's no sun. So how do you, where do you put the thermostat?
13: Right. Right.
14: And a lot of people, you know, talk to me and say, I want to move my thermostat to another room. All right. Well, thermostats, unfortunately, have to be wired. There are wireless thermostats. But today, everybody wants to operate something from their phone, right?
13: Right.
14: So, again, you want to have something that's Wi-Fi. So in order to have Wi-Fi, well, then you need power. We've actually got a cool little thermostat. We call it a thermostat light switch. I call it Invisistat because it's invisible. You can replace the thermos or the light switch with this Invisistat, which will turn on your light and your heating and your cooling. So this allows us to put zoning in any older home. Your existing home, I can move that thermostat from your dining room, or leave it there, but we'll put another little Invisistat there. We'll put one up in your bedroom, put one in the living room. Maybe you got a basement rec room, et cetera. And we can control them from any room in the house. And what happens is when the thermostat calls, that turns on your heating, your cooling, whatever you need. And then the motorized dampers in the ductwork open and close, go open to the zones that need heating or cooling, and they close off the other parts of the house automatically.
13: So this is a smart house. You're collecting data in all these different zones in the house. You're bringing it to a data center, which is then sending the message out, this damper closes, this damper opens, and it satisfies each thermostat.
14: Correct.
13: It's genius. I mean, and when you think about it, I was using the analogy in a car. I've had zone heating and cooling in cars for 12 years. How long has zone heating been out for a house?
14: Almost as long as forced air ductwork has.
13: Yeah.
14: I was actually just talking to the guys at AHRI, which is all the manufacturers, Carrier, Lennox, Trane, have an association. We kind of set the standards and the certification to make sure the equipment is efficient as well, too.
13: Mm-hmm.
14: And they track numbers. And I was trying to ask them, you know, how far back, when did we start tracking how many air conditioning units are being sold these days? Currently, right now, there's about 10 million furnaces, air conditioners, and then heat pumps, which is the big popular way to heat and cool your home.
13: Right.
14: So that's about how many are sold every year, but less than 5% of them get zoning. And so that's the big challenge. It's still not accepted for as long as air conditioning's been around, which Willis Carrier, I'll say, you know, giving him a plug, you know, invented air conditioning not to keep people cool, but for printing presses. So the paper wouldn't stick together when they're trying to print stuff in the summertime. Yeah, that's really the history behind it.
13: Yeah,
14: you know, then it went from there to movie theaters, keep everybody cool at night. So think about in the 30s, 20s and the 30s, movies boomed. because people didn't want to stay hot. They went out to the movies, and it was cool in the movie theater.
13: Yeah, we just had some
14: move to homes.
13: We just had some massive storms through Cincinnati, and we had a bunch of people without power for 3 days. And a couple of my kids lost power, and I'm going, yeah, that's the way I grew up.
14: Yeah.
13: How'd that work
14: exactly.
13: for you?
14: Exactly.
13: How'd that work for you? Well, there's got to be, you know, you talked about conservation, energy.
14: Mm-hmm.
13: There's got to be a decent savings here. So the comfort, I think everybody can just hear and feel that. But, so what is a payback on a system like Zone First? I mean, 5 years, 10 years? I don't know.
14: No, it's usually 5 years. Here's the big one. Okay. Let's talk about utility rates, okay? Mm-hmm. When do utility rates go down?
13: Well, they're never going down.
14: Exactly.
13: They are never going down.
14: The more they go up, I know my utility down here, which happens to be a co-op, their notice the early part of the year was, 8% increase, okay? Mm-hmm. Which I thought was fairly hefty.
13: Yeah.
14: So again, the quicker it goes up, the quicker your payback. The average payback is usually going to be less than 5 years for sure.
13: Okay.
14: So that's the good thing. You know, I always say, you know, if you're, and again, it always depends upon how you use the system too. You don't want to keep all the thermostats set at the same temperature because that could actually cost you probably more. But think about when we put in heating and air conditioning, again, you're designing it to move a certain amount of air around the house all the time.
13: Mm-hmm.
14: But if we're shutting off rooms, we don't need to, we can more concentrate that cooling into one room.
13: Absolutely.
14: As I said before. Takes a lot of fuel and energy to turn on the air conditioner for the whole house, which could run for 20 minutes or a half an hour. Where here, all we need to do is run it for maybe 5-10 minutes to cool it down a couple of degrees.
13: Boy, and I'll tell you what, family life in homes changes. Kids come and go. We may stay.
14: Oh, absolutely.
13: But you know, sometimes all rooms are full, and sometimes they're not. So big savings there. Comfort again.
14: Think about COVID.
13: Yeah, exactly.
14: Right?
13: Exactly.
14: Everybody came home. So now everybody's working from home. The kids are doing their schoolwork in their rooms, et cetera, et cetera. So that's the one time, hey, the whole house is being used. But, again, in one side of the house, you know, the sun's there. So it's heating it up in the wintertime.
13: Yeah.
14: You know, or that's where we need more cooling.
13: Yeah, yeah. Frank, I talked about zone heating and cooling, I'm going to say 10 or 12 years ago, for a pretty decent amount of time. And there was some interest in, but why do we not hear much about either from our HVAC dealers or why did so many people not know about zone heating, you think? I mean, is it out of reach for most people, or it seems like the payback's pretty quick?
14: The payback's quick. The comfort's quick. People will recognize once they have it in, oh my gosh, how did I live without it?
13: Mm-hmm.
14: Okay. But it's been an acceptance, okay? It's an education. And here's the bigger one. When do people think about fixing their heating and air conditioning system? When it's broken.
13: I hear you.
14: Okay? So, you know, there's not, at that point, it's not a matter of price, okay? It's a matter of when can you get it fixed and when can you get here, right? So, of course, all of the contractors are really busy right now this time of year because they don't have time to go add the other stuff. They're just trying to get somebody air conditioning, okay?
13: Yeah.
14: So it's one time to talk about it. But two, our friends at Carrier did a great presentation many years ago, and I'm going back 30 years ago maybe, where they invited editors and guys like you talk about what they called environment, I-N, environment,
13: okay.
14: In your home. And you talked about heating, cooling, air cleaning, humidification, ventilation. So there's more to heating and air conditioning than just heating and cooling. And, of course, zoning's part of that as well. And a editor who went to that session, Better Homes and Gardens, our air conditioning news trade paper covered it. And the editor said, you know, I file this under what I call DBI, dull but important. Okay. you know, a typical homeowner doesn't know how a furnace and an air conditioner work.
13: Right.
14: They don't know about ductwork, CFM, airflow, et cetera, et cetera.
13: Right.
14: It's kind of a very scientific formulas.
13: Sure.
14: When you do a load calculation on a home, that's, again, very scientific, mathematical, et cetera.
13: Yep.
14: So, again, and even our industry, et cetera, you know, we work by rules of thumb more than anything, and I'm not trying to beat everybody up, but You know, there's only so much time you can do. One, the equipment's got more expensive because of government regulation, et cetera.
13: Sure.
14: And I don't want to get on my soapbox here.
13: Right. But
14: again, it's one of those things people don't know unless they feel it.
13: Yeah.
14: Okay?
13: Yeah.
14: And so, you know, when it gets cold in the room, they put in a Snuggly, okay, that they buy for $19.95 or something like that. Mm-hmm. You know, what do you do when it gets hot in the room, though? You know,
13: yeah.
14: You've got those portable air conditioners guys say, hey, you pour water into, and for $39.95, we're going to drop the temperature in your room. They don't even come close to doing that, but they sell a lot. Okay.
13: Dick,
14: and
13: you got about
14: done an education.
13: Yeah, you got about 10 more minutes for me. I'll take a break and we'll come back and wrap this thing up.
14: Absolutely. That'd be great.
13: All right. Dick Foster, he is with Zone First. He is my guest. I believe I called him Frank before. I apologize. We'll continue. You're at home with Gary Sullivan.
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0: All right, back at it we go. And Dick Foster is my guest. He is with a company called Zone First. And Dick, how do they get more information? Your website, please.
1: Our website is very simple, zonefirst.com, www.zonefirst.com. And there's a link to some YouTube videos where we've done installations into existing homes. Mm-hmm. So they can see actually how the system operates that way.
0: It's wonderful that you can do it in existing homes, older homes, because it doesn't really make any difference, because I know builders, in a lot of cases, they'll leave like a variable 4 or 5 degrees from the first floor to the upstairs, which seems a little mm-hmm. crazy. And I'm sure you've heard that before, but, I think it's a great thing to learn about. And again, it's zonefirst.com. This has also got to extend the life of your systems, does it not?
1: Absolutely. That's one of the things we don't talk about too much, because if your equipment's used less, it's going to last longer.
0: Sure.
1: Okay. Again, I have a study that shows how many fewer cycles we had because we are zoning it as well, too.
0: Yeah. So tell me about reactions of systems you folks have put in homes. I mean, from the homeowner. Oh. The feedback.
1: From the homeowners?
0: Yeah.
1: Yeah. There's a little, I'll say a show called This Old House.
0: Yeah.
1: And specifically, and I don't know if I should be using his name, but sure. One of the guys on This Old House, parents, he's down to visit him down the Jersey Shore, and he calls me up and says, hey, excuse me, I need zoning in my parents' house. We're here at the shore. It's August. It's hot as heck upstairs. How do I get more cooling upstairs? So I said, I'll be right down. I went down. I looked at it. Their house, their ductwork was all in what we call a crawl space.
0: Yeah.
1: Sure, you know what a crawl space is. Yep. So it was really easy to access the ductwork. Unfortunately, it was the middle of August, so getting a contractor down to do that, they didn't get there till later in September.
0: Imagine
1: but
0: that.
1: The mom said, and their bedroom was on the first floor, so we made it. Their bedroom was a zone, the living room was a zone, and then the upstairs bedrooms. And he called me up after it was in and said, my mom loves it. She never felt the bedroom get warmer so quick. Then now that we have zoning and, sure. You know, that was just one perfect reaction. I've got a guy who sent me a picture of a thermometer from Vermont. And of course it was like right around zero. And he was very thankful that, his zoning system was working and keeping him warm through those 0 degree temperature days at that point.
0: Yeah.
1: So, people will notice it in their energy savings. They actually don't talk about that because, mm-hmm. They don't pay attention to their bill as much.
0: Mm-hmm.
1: I got another story for that real quick. But again, it's more the comfort.
0: Sure.
1: I had a neighbor of mine. We put zoning in his house, and he called me the next year, and he said, hey, you know, my electric bill is still the same. And this is actually gas, okay, mm-hmm. for heating. And I said, show me the bills. And I looked at the bills, and I showed him that he wasn't saving energy. The dollars were the same,
0: right.
1: But actually the amount of gas that he was using
0: right.
1: had dropped.
0: Right.
1: Okay.
0: Right.
1: And he didn't, rationalize that.
0: Sure. Zonefirst.com. I'm sure you have contractors to recommend. Folks can get a little bit more, education on, zoning. And Dick, thank you very much for your time. I certainly appreciate it.
1: Gary, thank you for your time, and look forward to seeing you again.
0: You're quite welcome. Take care. Dick Foster of Zone First, and it's zonefirst.com. And a very, very interesting system, a little familiar with him, but I wanted to have him on during this pretty warm time of the year. We'll continue with your calls. Grab a line. You're at home with Gary Sullivan.

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9: A bit. I'm Paul Stevens, Fox News. Lala now downgraded back to a tropical storm, but Hawaii is still being blasted by strong winds and heavy rain. Fox Weather's hurricane specialist, Brian Norcross.
10: Finally, Lala is letting up on the big island of Hawaii. It's out here well south of Honolulu, although they are going to get strong winds today. The track just missed the bottom of the big island. 70-mile-an-hour winds now. Anything less than 75, it's a tropical storm, not a hurricane anymore. And the threat is up here in Maui and Molokai and in Lanai. That's where it is now, moving toward Honolulu later in the day. Heavy rain on Maui and Molokai and more to come. And then Oahu is next in line, but the storm will be weakening some by the time it gets there.
9: And at least one person has been killed so far. Almost 70% of the Big Island has reportedly lost power because of those strong winds. Heavy rain triggering massive flooding in Indiana, where at least six people have been killed, several others missing. Fox Weather's Adam Klotz.
11: So it has been relentless over the course of the entire week, and it took a couple of days for all of that water to funnel down into some of the streams and rivers. The White River runs through Indianapolis, and you're seeing some major to moderate flood stages there as all of that water tries to rush down in a very small area. That is why the flooding is happening along the rivers. Now, the good news is some of that rain beginning to die down a little bit. Still a risk of some showers. You're seeing them beginning to move in Indiana right now. The heaviest rain has actually moved a little farther off towards the east, and you're going to get dry days by the time you get into Monday and Tuesday. The risk of flooding today does shift towards the east. You're looking more like the Appalachian Mountains as you're wringing up some of that moisture that continues to move its way across the Midwest.
9: That's Fox Weather's Adam Klotz. Hundreds already evacuated from their homes. FEMA already approving an emergency declaration for Indiana to provide federal disaster assistance. 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
9: A popular New Jersey beach town taking new steps to curb teen chaos. Cape May approving an 8 p.m. beach curfew and a 10:30 p.m. citywide curfew for unaccompanied minors. Backpacks and other bags now banned from the beaches. The mayor there saying the goal is to prevent Cape May from becoming an after-party destination as nearby shore towns adopt similar new rules. Shootings breaking out across several states this weekend.
24: In Kentucky, 5 people were shot, including one who was killed when at least 13 gunshots rang out in a Lexington park last night. No arrests have been made so far. Meanwhile, in Chicago, a mass shooting left 4 injured, 2 critically, after a car pulled up beside a group walking along a sidewalk in the city's south side. This incident is also under investigation. And in Virginia, a 19-year-old Cameron Harris has been arrested in connection with the shooting that rocked Virginia State University yesterday morning. Police say 5 people were shot. 1 victim is in critical condition. Police believe there are multiple

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All right, marching through the weekend, like I said, happy to take your calls. 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If it's the iHeart app, just click podcast at home with Gary Sullivan. Danny's got the dates, got the hours, got the interviews, and lots of good information if you happen to miss yesterday's show and want to pick it up. It's easy enough to do. All right, so grab a line. Happy to talk about your home project, and we've covered quite a lot. With a lot of rain that we've had in the past month in many parts of the country, boy, it's either been parched dry or rain. I keep talking about the rain because that's kind of what I'm experiencing. But one of the things I would recommend you do is keep your eyes open for peeling paint, chipping paint, which very well may be a sign of wood rot. And there's all different types of wood patching compounds out there that you can use. The one I like probably more than most of the other ones, it's a unique one, is called Wood Epox. So it's an epoxy wood filler. A lot of wood fillers are also almost like a vinyl, almost like a spackling compound. It's just filling the grain. The Wood Epox, you can make a patch literally the size of a basketball if you wanted to. They use it a lot in old historic homes with columns and posts. And as you have the wood that begins to rot, the paint begins to peel. And they have the name of the company is called Abitron. And they have numerous products. And one of them is called liquid wood. One is called Wood Epox. The liquid wood is, you can actually use them both in concert. The liquid wood is almost like a tung oil. I can't tell you exactly what it is. I don't really know. But it's a liquid like a tung oil. And you put it onto the rotted wood, and it hardens that rotted wood. And in some cases, you can sand it, and maybe you're ready to go. Or at the very least, even if you've got rid of a bunch of the wood, but the wood is still soft and, you know, wood rot beneath it, put the liquid wood on there, harden that, and then you have a good base, and you can patch the Wood Epox on top of that. The Wood Epox is, it can be sanded, it can be painted, it can be drilled. So it's very durable. And

0: and might save you a lot of money, quite honestly, versus replacing. So something to look into. Keep your eyes open. A lot of rain, and wood gets rotted when that rain gets to that unsealed, unprotected side, possibly, or water's running down the back of it, and it'll start rotting, and we need to make that patch or replace the wood. All right, our number's 800-823-8255. Tammy, welcome.
1: Hello.
0: Yes.
1: Yes, here's my plumbing question that I have never run into in my life, and I'm totally confused about it. It's a new house, 7 years old. The problem started probably 2 or 3 months in. The double sink clogs up, got an installed dishwasher, and there's this black sludge in there. And I'll just tell you, I have a strainer. There's almost nothing going down my drain. We just had the plumber out, and he put the, what do you call it, the snake all the way through to the thing to the septic tank. And his assessment was that maybe the gel and the, automatic dishwashing liquid was causing it to back up. But I mean, I've never had this problem ever, and I'm totally confused about, I mean, I don't know. They've changed everything on our food, so did they change the gel to make it clog up?
0: Well, there's
1: And I'm really
0: different
1: frustrated.
0: types of dishwasher. Does the dishwasher back up?
1: No, and
0: Okay.
1: here's something I'll just tell you that I've never seen before either. Apparently, it's new government regulation, or well, I don't know how new. I'm going to call it a restrictor. There's two spots on that drain pipe where the diameter of the pipe is restricted. One is where the, I call it the L pipe from the left sink that comes over. It's a little thing that cuts the diameter almost in half. And then there's another one where the line for the dishwasher right above that. So within 6 inches, there's two things that's restricting the diameter of the pipe. And in my opinion, not a plumber, but it's like things keep hanging up on there, except that I'm telling you, I'm religious. There's almost nothing going down my drain. And I've lived in old houses, old trailers, never had a problem. I mean, it's just blowing my mind that, I mean, maybe he's writing us the cascade, and he says the gel just builds up.
0: Well,
1: But we've lived there 7 years. I'm sorry.
0: again, I'm not there looking at the problem or investigating it. A plumber did look at it. What
1: Oh,
0: did he
1: he
0: do?
1: blocked it.
0: What did he do? Did he
1: Well,
0: run a snake down there and that was it and just said it's clear? I don't.
1: no. Well, he ran. First, he thought maybe it was right there, just where it's still under the cabinet. So he put the snake thing in, and then he said, "I think it's going further down to the pipe under your floor." So then he did the snake that went all the way through the whole pipe, and I went out there with him, and where it goes to the septic tank, and just big globs of black gunk. I don't even know what to call it. And now I'm telling you, my nephew has taken our kitchen sink apart. Probably, I don't remember the exact time frame, maybe 4 months ago, but in 7 years, brand new home, in 7 years, it's been taken apart every few months, and because it just backs up. But it doesn't back up in the dishwasher. I lived in old trailers and had no plumbing problem, but yet this brand new home, it's driving me crazy. And now it's all cleaned out now, but it's just going to build up again. I'm trying, if we don't figure out the problem, I thought about using a different detergent. I thought about getting rid of the dishwasher altogether. I mean, but anyway, I don't know if this is something you're familiar. Have you ever heard of such a thing? I mean,
0: Yeah, but I'm not really sure exactly what we're dealing with. I mean,
1: I'm not either. That's the
0: when you
1: problem.
0: snaked it and they pulled the sludge out.
1: Yeah, well, he pushed it. I don't know what you call it, like a mechanical snake. So it was really long and went all in there. And there was just, first of all, when they took the pipes apart, there were globs of this black stuff. And then when the pipe going right into the septic tank, I could see the water, and it was just clogs of it. And then he just kept using the snake until it got all clear. And then he put his camera down to make sure, there was nothing with the integrity of the pipe, which he said there wasn't. So, like I said,
0: Does the
1: I've never.
0: dishwasher drain like nothing's wrong, or does it back, or does
1: Exactly.
0: it drain real
1: Like
0: slow?
1: nothing.
0: Like nothing.
1: Right, like nothing's wrong. Everything, yeah. And I'll just tell you, there's, you know, when my son was little, you know, when kids are little and other people throwing things in the sink, not cleaning the plate off, whatever. But that's not the case here, you know. And like I say, I do the dishes. I clean everything off. There's almost nothing going down that drain.
0: Is the hose of the dishwasher, have you taken that off and checked that hose?
1: Yes, it's not. He did it. He did it when he was here. This is 2 days ago. He did it when he was here. And he asked me the same thing. I'm like, nope, doesn't back up in here.
0: Did it have any black hose? Gunk in the hose?
1: Nope, not in the dishwasher line, not a bit.
0: And did he talk to you anything about an air gap or a cap?
1: Like the vent?
0: Like the vent.
1: Yeah, when he first looked at it, he says, oh, I took a picture and sent it to him. He come highly recommended, really like him a lot, think he's doing a good job, or, you know. He said it was too short, and we had a lot of issues when we built the house with the plumber. Mm-hmm. Won't go into all that, but anyway. He said it was too short. He said, I bet you that's your problem. So he redid that. He made it taller, da-da-da-da. Still had the problem. And he said, usually that fixes the problem, but this time it didn't. And so that's when he investigated and said, you know what? I'm going to put this snake down in there because I'm afraid your clog is past that.
0: Well, that was going to be my next step then. The only other suggestion I would have, and maybe he didn't have the capacity to do that, but they have the ability to run a camera down there.
1: Oh, and he did that. He put the camera too, and he saw after he got it unclogged all the way to the septic. You know, and the water's running clear. He then put the camera to see if he saw anything. You know, but you know, my thought—not a plumber, but my thought was, because I've never seen this before, you know, the two spaces in such a short, first of all, I've never seen that where they restrict the diameter. So to me, it seems like every little bit over a period of months is just like building up on that, what I'm calling a ledge, a restrictor, whatever, I don't know what it's called, but it's like building up on
0: there.
1: Mm-hmm. Right. But he said, so that was my thought. And then he says, no, because this is, but I've seen it. I've seen, you know, every time we've taken it apart, you know, I've seen it build up on there. So that's why I thought that was the problem. And then, but when he did that whole line and I'm seeing gunk that's probably a couple inches long, I mean, just, you know, like the size of maybe a baseball. Well, not that big. Maybe golf ball.
0: Yeah.
1: Chunks of this gunk. And so then I'm like, well, maybe that's not it. But my nephew just took it apart just a few months ago. You know, and every few months we have to do this. I mean, I'm so frustrated. I tell people, I'm like, I lived in an old trailer and did not have the problems that I'm having with this brand new house. It's just crazy to me.
0: On the hose, I'm back to that. Is there a loop in it?
1: The water line coming in from the dishwasher or to the dishwasher, I mean?
0: To the drain.
1: The drain. No, there's no loop in the drain, and it's a... it's a plastic clear. I can see, you know, it's clear. Mm-hmm. So, and there's nothing. And he even took it off and double checked that. But there's no, I mean, I can see there's nothing. He took it apart. I can see there's nothing.
0: And he thought the drainage configuration and everything was fine, correct?
1: Well, there was only one, gasket that was turned the wrong way. But I mean, that wouldn't cause this problem, but. No, he said that this is the new regulation with that. I said, well, I've never in my whole life seen a pipe where they restrict the, but he says it's normal.
0: Yeah.
1: I'll
0: tell you what, sit tight. I'm going to take a little break and come back. We missed a break by about 3 minutes. So I'll come back and give you a couple other ideas as we continue. You're at home with Gary Sullivan.
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0: All right, back at it we go at home with Gary Sullivan, talking a little home improvement. Tammy, I know we only got a couple more minutes, but I want to kind of, when you said he snaked it all the way through with a camera, did he see anything at all outside of more black gunk?
8: No, he said everything with the integrity of the pipe is correct. Yep. And I'll say, I don't know if this is important. I'm sorry, go ahead.
9: No, go ahead.
8: Well, I was going to say, in years past, I've had a garbage disposal, and they were more troubled than they were worse. So there's no garbage disposal.
0: So this is going right into the sink then. The dishwasher discharges in the sink, correct?
8: Yeah. Exactly, yes.
0: I still think the air gap is probably still not right, and I think there needs to be a loop in that hose.
8: Okay,
0: to get good drainage. I think your drainage is bad. I might even disconnect that and replace that hose and put a loop in it and see if that doesn't correct the problem.
8: The drain hose coming from the dishwasher to the pipe to drain
0: to the sink. Yes.
8: So that is the same pump. Okay.
0: Yep.
8: Okay.
0: It should have a loop in it. It should be a high loop. He kind of changed the air gap. I mean, he was there. I'm not. But I really think I would take that hose off and see if a lot of that black gunk is in that hose.
8: Yeah. Well, there's no black gunk in the drain hose from the dishwasher to the pipe.
0: Well, if there's nothing in that hose, maybe putting it into a loop. You got nothing to lose. I'm not there again. I can't see it. But there should be a high loop on that.
8: Can I ask you one more thing?
0: Yeah.
8: What do you think of his point about the gel from the cascade causing the buildup?
0: Well, I don't know. I mean, that you know, it doesn't hurt to change the dishwasher. I know the one we have is the... what is it, 3-in-1 type? It does have a little bit of gel. There may be something to that. I don't know. That's another really good point, though, Tammy, is if you suspect that and he suggested that may be a problem, let's go ahead and just, you know, get a little small sample packet or something along those lines and see if it kind of clears up the problem for a while, or buy a small box of it and see if that's going to help things out, because and then put that loop in that connection and see where you go, because he couldn't find it. He suggested changing the cleaner, and I guess I would do that too, because we're kind of grasping for straws right now. So let's do that. Let's put a loop in that hose, and let's change the type of cleaner we're using in the dishwasher. And, you know, if it works, get back to me. I'd like to hear a good success story on that. Coming up next, we're going to have our friends in from Rhino Shield. 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

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This is At Home with Gary Sullivan.

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6: All right, back at it we go. 33 minutes after the top of the hour, and you're at home with Gary Sullivan. 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We have our friend Todd Harville on. 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And Todd, welcome again to At Home with Gary Sullivan. How you doing?
13: Fantastic, Gary. Thanks for having us on today.
6: First of all, Rhino Shield is a national company.
13: That's right.
6: Various cities throughout the United States. The website, I'm assuming, is rhinoshield.com.
13: That's right.
6: All right, man. I'm on a roll, aren't I? So
13: perfect.
6: Let's for people that aren't familiar with it, why don't you tell everybody what Rhino Shield is first?
13: Well, Rhino Shield is a flexible ceramic based elastomeric coating systems that we apply to homes like stucco, brick, siding that seals out the water and it resists cracking and it comes with a long time 25-year warranty. 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
6: 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It also does more than that. 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
13: 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And what that does is it keeps out the harmful solar rays that damages houses and makes you have to repaint your house every 5 to 6 years.
6: Mm-hmm. 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
13: That's right. 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
6: Okay. 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This is an applied product.
13: That's right. 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
6: Okay. So let's talk about the surfaces, because you said something which intrigues me when you said brick, because there's quite a trend throughout the United States with people in brick homes going with the trend of white and black, and brick is usually not white or black, and I see a lot of painted brick, and the Rhino Shield would protect that for 25 years.
13: Yes, it will. A regular brick home has to be able to breathe naturally because we have, HVAC in our home and it creates moisture and that moisture needs to escape the home. With traditional paints, that sometimes locks that moisture into the brick and it causes harmfulness to your brick's mortar. With Rhino Shield, that allows that moisture to permeate through our coating and to protect your brick and your mortar.
6: Throughout homes, we always have some issues replacing a molding or a touch-up or something along those lines. How do you do that with Rhino Shield? Just like you would normally do with paint, or would you then patch with paint, or just kind of give me that story?
13: Well, if there's like when we do our assessment on a home, we're looking for anything that's damaged or rotten.
6: Okay.
13: And what we would do, or our crews would address those issues before we would start coating your home.
6: Okay.
13: Just to make sure everything is shored up properly.
6: Okay. And with that type of coating, nothing's going to really change because of the 25-year protection. So, All right. And this particular product is sprayed. I mean, your crew, when they came, one thing, folks, that you'll be amazed at is the efficiency and the time that you can do a whole house. And I had a lot of trim work, and, man, they taped and paper. I think they're out of there in a day.
13: When they're doing the prep work, yeah. It doesn't take that long. Usually a typical job, we start on Monday. We should have that job wrapped up by Friday.
6: Yeah.
13: And that's a traditional, you know, ranch or two-story home.
6: Yeah.
13: Our crews are very, very efficient.
6: Yeah, I don't think they were at our house more than 3 days. I mean, they were nonstop and did a great, great job. And this product, I mean, it's got a little bit of a texture, but no more than like a flat paint would. Is that fair to say? Does it come in different finishes, or is it just like a flat paint or that type of finish?
13: Yeah, well, like our area, we offer, you know, two different finishes. And what those finishes do, they dry and cure in an eggshell finish.
6: Okay.
13: And that's what we're looking for.
6: Okay.
13: So, and then the beauty thing about our coating is that it doesn't change the texture of what we're coating. So if you have a brick home, your house is going to look like brick.
6: Nice.
13: If it's a wood grain home, you're going to see the knot holes, wood grain, everything within that piece of wood.
6: Yeah. Yeah. You know, it's interesting because when I had the Rhino Shale apply to my home, it's probably been about 8 years now. And
13: it's been a few minutes.
6: Yeah. It's been a few minutes. And I did the front door. I did the screen porch out back, inside and out, and the trim. And I mean, from the street, it looks like a painted house, but the durability of that product is phenomenal. And I did notice, quite honestly, I couldn't tell you what the percentage was, but ever since we had that applied, I definitely noticed an energy savings.
13: Gary, I get that comment. Yeah, that's right. I get that comment often, especially when we're coating the entire home. Mm-hmm. The energy savings that someone can save by using Rhino Shield on their home, it's very efficient.
6: Right. I've been also talking about a lot of weather this year. I mean, the amount of rain we've had is incredible, and then the heat and everything else. I'm sure you guys got a list of folks that want to get the Rhino Shield applied to their home. Can you give me a process of, since it is an applied product, do you come out and give a quote, or how's that whole process work?
13: Normally what happens is folks will give us a call and they'll schedule time for me to come out and assess their home and see if Rhino Shield's even right for their house. Mm-hmm. Then what we do is we get an exact measurement of what the square footage is as a home, explain the process of what we're going to do while we're at their house, give them a quote, and people sign up with us.
6: Okay.
13: After they do sign up with us, normally with our dealership, we pretty much can have a home wrapped up within 45 days from the day they say proceed.
6: Nice.
13: And then after that time, our crews go out and they'll have that house wrapped up within that week.
6: Nice. So there's still time is what I'm trying to say. Oh. It's a bit.
13: Yeah, sure, there's still time. We're extremely busy. Our season is rather short for, you know, our season where we're at.
6: Right.
13: So take advantage of the sales that we have going on right now, and we'll be happy to get your house coated.
6: Well, let's talk about that sale. Got any specials going on or anything along those lines?
13: Yeah, absolutely. We have a TV and radio ad going on right now that's 15%.
6: Okay.
13: And that is good to the end of August. And so call today and get signed up, and I'll be happy to give you a look and see if we can do something to your home.
6: Sure. Well, I'll tell you what, it's been a marvelous product to have. And the versatility of that, and people are probably thinking right now, we talked about the brick, I talked about the trim and at my house and the whole back porch, which is a large surface area. But a lot of people also have siding on their home. Can that be applied over a siding?
13: Yes, and the good thing about vinyl siding is that the mold, mildew, and algae issues traditionally that's on vinyl houses. Mm-hmm. And the beauty about our coating system is our primer has ingredients that kills the bacteria that grows all three, mold, mildew, and algae. And then our top coat has mildicides in it that prevents new growth of mold, mildew, and algae. So it's a wonderful application to put on vinyl.
6: Well, you know, the problem with vinyl siding, and I'm sure you run into this. I mean, if you got kind of a maroon vinyl siding or a forest green vinyl siding. Vinyl siding, it fades within 6 months to a year. I get that the color's baked all the way through, but fading with vinyl siding is a challenge.
13: It is a challenge. That's why we use a light colors when we do vinyl. Usually whatever the color is, we don't want to go darker than the original color that's on the home.
6: Right.
13: And what we're doing is we're making sure that we don't get excess heat on that siding.
6: Right, right. And, okay, well, I think I've talked about as much as I can think about the things. It was a no-brainer project, and that's why, you know, once you start doing the research on it and believing in the product and seeing it, and as quickly and efficiently as that was installed on our home, it really was a no-brainer project. You know, you're not buying a can and then have to put it on. They're coming out and servicing it and then warranting it for 25 years, all in writing. And again, that warranty is for chipping and peeling if you had any problems along those lines.
13: That's right. That's right.
6: All right. Give me that rhinoshield.com again. Is there any phone number, national number we can send folks to, Todd?
13: No, that's just rhinoshield.com. In whatever area that you're in, RhinoShield will direct you into the right direction with phone numbers that you can contact your local dealer.
6: This would be an investment in your home, would it not, because of the multi-services that it offers you?
13: Yes. Traditionally, we're double than a professional painter, but over a 25-year process, the amount of money that you're saving within a 25-year period is a lot.
6: Yep.
13: Usually, if you use a regular paint over a 25-year period, you pay double of what you would have originally paid for RhinoShield.
6: Okay. Well, Todd, I hope people give you a lot of, calls and information. You get out and continue to educate people about RhinoShield, and I certainly appreciate your time.
13: Gary, thanks for having us on today.
6: You're quite welcome. All right, very good. Thanks, Todd. It's Todd Harville, and he is the Cincinnati owner of the RhinoShield, and it is a investment in your home. And again, I don't have the data what we saved. It was probably 8 years ago, but immediately that summer when we had it applied, then our neighbor had it applied to his home, and we both noticed a difference. And again, a low E paint, you hear the low E phrase being used about glass and windows a lot. So interesting product.
14: It still looks great on your humble abode.
6: There you go. Thank you, sir.
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6: Saving money at the same time. How about that?
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0: Your calls at 800-823-8255. A person called wanting to know if you had your home foam insulated, would that affect the RhinoShield? The quick answer is no. It would not. However, when we were talking to Todd, he said we would go to the home and check to make sure everything's, set up properly. And the reason I bring that up is just doing a quick study, is if you had rigid foam board insulation under an exterior siding, we just have to make sure that's properly installed and breathable and everything else. So that's one of the advantages of having them come out and check. But the answer basically is no, as long as everything's properly installed and there is no place where we're trapping water. That's, you know, where have you heard that before, right? I mean, any type of coating, water is the one thing you got to watch out for. And having this being a breathable coating is the key. But if something else is trapping it along with that, that's a different issue. But and that applies with paint also. So just want to pass that along. Again, our number is 800-823-8255. Talking about your home and different projects that you may be talking about and thinking about. And I know one of the ones we talked a lot about with all the rain was gutters. Maybe you're looking at increasing the size of your gutters because the amount of rain when we have downpours and it's overflowing the gutters. I know multiple people with this issue, including me, on one little section of the house. So it's not like I'm going to change out all my gutters. But we went through this about going from a 5-inch gutter to a 6-inch gutter, and several people after last week's show was asking, when you're buying gutters, what are you really looking for? And it's really just the thickness of the aluminum that you're going to have. 0.032 would be a recommendation on a 6-inch gutter, and maybe 3x4 downspouts. Going from a 5-inch to a 6-inch and a 3x4 inch downspout, I think increases the efficiency of that gutter by 42%. So if you happen to be dealing with a fact of water coming down the roof, overflowing the gutter, yet at the base of the downspout, it is like a waterfall. In other words, it's taking as much water as it can physically take. You know, we got the diverters at the top, so it doesn't flow over, but it's still flowing over. Yeah, you probably need to look at maybe a section that's a little larger. Maybe it's a standalone section, and mine is. Maybe 6 feet, two roofs come together. You got a 6-foot section, its own downspout, and it's too much water coming down between these in the saddle. There's a saddle with two roofs joining, and in that case, it's going to call for a larger gutter. And that's, I think, what you want to go with is a 6-inch 0.032 and 3x4 downspouts. All right, again, 800-823-8255. Gene, welcome.
4: Good morning, Gary. Long-time listener, first-time caller.
0: Yes, sir.
4: All right, about 8 years ago, 9 years ago, I had that Nature Stone put on, and in the front of the steps, the front of the house, the it looks just, I mean, it's just turned ugly. It has been, like they said, to coat it with the clear stuff every year or 2 years. That was all done.
0: Yes, sir.
4: And, well, anyways, I was wondering if there's something that could be put over it to bring it back to life or, you know.
0: Well, when you said it looks just ugly, is it dirty or is it bleached out or what's going on?
4: It's, I think it's like bleached out. Yes.
0: Were you coating it every year or two?
4: Yes, I was. Yeah, well, for about 3-4 years, then it seemed like it gets progressively worse.
0: So I have Nature Stone, but I have it indoors. So it's in my garage.
4: I think the sun is just...
0: it sounds like it is. That's why I asked if you were putting it on... you know, maintaining that, because the only type, it's like everything else, you know, the same way we're always resealing decks is because of the UV rays in the sun just, you know, destroys the pigments in the deck sealer. And we end up, you know, the sunnier location, the more it, bleaches out. And I will say in my garage, it's held its color, but where the garage door comes down, there's that 6-inch band I would say it's compromised by the sun there also. So I don't know of anything to restore the color. I did one time clean it with a pressure washer and a shop vac, and the amount of gunk and dirt that was in there brightened it up a little bit. But if it is faded dramatically from the sun, I don't know what else you can do to it. You might want to just touch base with them and see if they have an answer, but I'm not familiar of rejuvenating color. All right. Very good. Again, that number is 800-823-8255. We'll continue with your calls. You're at home with Gary Sullivan.

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9: Even with a downgrade, Lala continues to lash Hawaii. I'm Ann Carrick, Fox News. Lala downgraded from hurricane to tropical storm, but it is not done. Fox Weather's Katie Byrne in Honolulu.
10: We've already seen significant impacts over on the Big Island. And in fact, there are search and rescue teams underway right now because of two homes, at least, that have been swept away because of a ton of rain. 3 feet of rain was recorded in one spot right outside of Hilo. We also know officials have confirmed one person has died in a storm-related car accident over on that island as well. Roughly 70% of customers on the Big Island don't have power right now. More than 100,000 without power across the entire state. Officials are also warning about how strong these winds will be. Not only could we see flooding, but we could see these winds pick up debris and send them flying.
9: Hundreds of people already evacuated from their homes. FEMA approved an emergency declaration for Indiana to provide federal disaster assistance. Heavy rain in Indiana is blamed for deadly flooding and more rain is expected. At least 6 people are dead, several others missing. More from Fox Weather's Adam Klotz.
11: Some of these communities, 1 foot of total rainfall, still could see a little bit of rain. The ground is saturated, right? So additional rain could cause a problem. But those really big, heavy rains, hopefully those are winding down at this point. We saw plenty of rivers get up near major flood stage or moderate flood stages. They peaked, they crested, and now we're just going to kind of watch those move on downstream. Still at least some risk of some rain moving across the state of Indiana, but nothing like the last 4 or 5 days. There are still flood watches, flash flood warnings out there across central Indiana. And then most of the heavier rains actually going to move more towards the Appalachian Mountains here for your day today.
9: And in Hawaii, Governor Josh Green also declaring a state of emergency and dozens of National Guard members on standby for deployment where they have received 2 or 3 feet of rain. 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
9: The 60-day ceasefire agreement between the U.S. and Iran is set to expire with no peace deal in place. Fox's Trey Yinks reports from Tel Aviv.
15: Reports indicate very little progress on a diplomatic solution to reopen the Strait of Hormuz and address Iran's nuclear ambitions. This weekend, Iran continued attacks in the Strait. On Saturday, a bulk carrier reported being hit by an unknown projectile. A day prior, an Emirati oil vessel was also targeted. With a focus on Iran, we're also tracking the latest developments between Israel and Iran-backed Hezbollah in Lebanon. Hezbollah violated the ceasefire over the weekend, wounding three Israeli soldiers. This prompted Israel to launch a new round of airstrikes against targets in southern Lebanon.
9: President Trump suggested he would make the Strait of Hormuz a U.S. territory following the conflict with Iran. Iran has claimed it alone maintains and controls the waterway. President Trump announced Friday U.S. violent crime saw its largest one-year decline in decades, with murders down. Fox's Alex Hogan reports with more details.
16: According to the FBI, violent crime in 2025 plummeted to its biggest one-year drop on record. President Trump is in Bedminster, New Jersey this weekend at his golf course, although he started the weekend pointing to these new numbers.
17: We achieved the single largest reduction in violent crime in American history.
16: President Trump praising law enforcement at the Nassau County Police Academy Friday, while joined by Attorney General Todd Blanche and FBI.

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Weekend's upon us. Welcome at home with Gary Sullivan, taking you through another weekend and doing a little research on the Nature Stone. We were talking about the fade and then from direct sunlight. And the fellow was asking, is there something that kind of can restore that color? And I didn't know of anything. But getting on their website and checking it out, I've said for years, I've got Nature Stone on my garage floor and absolutely love it. But the part that is vulnerable to sunlight, the 6 to 8 inches outside the door, it has faded. The stones are intact. I don't even know how old that is now. It's probably 12 or 15 years old now, I'm guessing. But the stones are intact. It still looks really good. I pressure wash it on occasionally. Even hosing it off occasionally. It's a wonderful product because it doesn't puddle. I mean, it can go through the Nature Stone and drain out the front of it. It's very unique. But like I

0: said, in bright sunshine area, it did lose a little bit of coloration. So looking it up, it says fading doesn't necessarily mean the system has failed. It's just that it's exposed to, strong sunlight, et cetera, et cetera. And after 8 to 10 years is what they said, which makes sense. It's outside. And he did say he sealed it. So I was kind of asking it whether it could be rejuvenated. And the answer was yes. 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It's river rock. 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And it's a DIY product. They also have a waterborne urethane top coat, which is currently in their contractor product line for restoration of the pigmentation. So apparently they do have some products to make that color pop again. So you might check that out at naturestone.com. So they do have something. I have not used them for that 6 to 8 inch stripe that I have that's exposed to the sun. Stones are still intact. I do seal it on occasion, certainly not every year, but it's done a good job, for me on the inside of the garage, and it outside of fading just on the outside. That would be the only issue I would have, but apparently we can restore that pigmentation. Also, I saw a company, Stamp Concrete, which is another very decorative type of coating. And a lot of people just kind of let the stamped concrete go. They're not sealing it every 3 years. And what will happen is that pigmentation will fade dramatically. And I tell people, if you go out there and with a hose and wet it, what's it look like then? And if it looks like it's not going to look brand new, but if it looks like it's restored some of the color and some of the variations of color, I don't care if you haven't sealed it for 10 years. When it's wet, if it looks much better, that's exactly what you need to do. You need to have that cleaned and you need to have it sealed, and you'll bring back that color to a degree. But it looked pretty nice. So if you've been kind of struggling on that and you kind of let it go, and then you're looking at it and you go like, I don't even like it, just get the garden hose out and wet it down, see what it looks like when it's wet, and you might want to go ahead and seal it. All right, let's go to Lloyd. Lloyd, welcome.
1: Hello.
0: Yes, sir.
1: Yeah, the best thing I did to my house was take out the old cold furnace, put in a new, a new natural gas furnace, which was kind of a feat getting natural gas to a rural area. And then we put a porch on, and my mother really enjoys the porch, and it wraps around about a quarter of the house, and she really enjoys the porch.
0: I'll
1: So
0: tell
1: there you
0: you,
1: go.
0: I totally agree with you. I don't have a porch. My daughter has a porch, and I don't think that I got a big screen porch in the back. And I don't think there's anything more enjoyable than a nice, wide, long front porch or a back screen porch. And, anybody that's kind of on the fence, do we really need that? It's a luxury. I mean, I just love it. So you and I are on the same page, Lloyd, there. It's so nice to really be outdoors. Many times people have said, why don't you just enclose that with glass and everything? And no, I already have. I got a house. I want to be out in nature, if you will. So that is a great investment. And one of these days I'll look up and see what the ROI on that is, because everybody always wants to know, well, what's the return on my investment? And you know what the biggest return on investment in the house is, Lloyd?
1: Happiness.
0: Good answer, Lloyd. Thank you.
1: I bought this porch with my wife forever. I fought it. I didn't want to do it. I said, you know, it's a waste of money.
0: Yep.
1: And we put this porch on. It covers an entire, it's probably 12 foot wide, 10 foot wide on the front. It covers in the front of it and a little bit of the side. And my mother just enjoyed it. My wife bought these plastic curtains online that were clear.
0: Uh-huh.
1: I really like those. We went through a couple different companies, but the last set we've got are really heavy. They withstand the wind fairly good. We're in western Colorado.
0: Right.
1: We had Thanksgiving out there last year, and it was wonderful.
0: Yeah, yeah. No, I agree with you. When I had the front or the porch at our house, we were building the house, and I always wanted a big screen porch out back, you know, nice view and stuff. And it was the same way. Why do we need that? We have enough room in this house. We don't need anything like that. Just put a patio out there.
1: Right.
0: I'm telling you what, we live on that porch. Put a TV out on the wall. We live on the porch in the good months of the year, for sure. I'm equally happy. So thank you so much, Lloyd. I appreciate the call.
1: Thank you. Love your show. Bye.
0: Thank you, sir. Take care. Bye-bye. All right. Happy to take your calls regarding your home projects. We've had a couple of tough ones today, and that's okay. If you want to comment on those, we'd be happy to take your comments on that also. Our phone number is 800-823-8255, and we'll be taking your calls for the next 45 minutes. I do want to remind you, too, as regards of the podcast, a conversation on Rhino Shield, and that'll be up. If it's not up now, it'll be up in the next half hour.
2: Already good to go.
0: Oh, okay. Very good. Danny says he's got it up already. The conversation on zone heating and cooling for your house, that's already up also, plus each hour of the show. 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A lot of people do. 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Again, it's 800-823-8255. 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
1: Hey Sullivan, you know, this is the time of year to bees, wasps, hornets, yellow jackets, they start getting a little crazy. And I'm sure you have flashbacks with a can of pop open. And we used to say sweat bees getting down into the can, the sweetness and the liquid. I was down in the North Carolina mountains this past week and was at my brother's house. And he's up in the mountains. And he had this... I don't know. It's a little bowl. And I go, what is in there? And there was some insects, or it looked like some insects. They were dead. And he goes, I don't know. These hornets, they've been. He's up in the mountains and, you know, very dark. And he goes out on the deck and you know, there's some lights and anyway, we identified them as European hornets. And they almost look like, you've heard me talk about cicada killers before. That's kind of what they look like. I mean, they're big and creepy looking. And it was kind of interesting. They're attracted to light. They forage at night sometimes. Like a lot of insects, they're attracted to light. And he's got a ceiling fan. And the ceiling fan will swat him every now and then. And knock them out, kill them, whatever. And in the morning, there'll be three or four of these hornets on his deck. And you've heard me talk about different traps for carpenter bees. Flies. Remember the lady that had like 40,000 flies she caught? And so we got on the rescue.com looking at some of the traps, and they have the WHY trap, wasp, hornet, and yellow jacket, which, by the way, does take care of wasp, hornets, and yellow jackets. It's a lure. Of course, I didn't have one in my back pocket. We're out in the middle of really kind of nowhere. And I said, you need to get one of these. And they were going to get one. I haven't got the answer on how that has eliminated them, but they were imposing characters. And I bring that up because we're getting into that season. Usually about the 1st of September, right after Labor Day, we'll start having problems with a lot of like little hornets. And by the way, the European wasp or European hornet, they're the ones that have the big paper wasp nest. You'll see them in the trees, underneath eaves and stuff. It was kind of interesting. Also, driving around, we were at a traffic light, and there was a wasp nest up in the traffic light on the red light. It was right on that shield. So, obviously, out in an environment like that, you're going to have more of these insects and stuff left unchecked. But if you do start having problems with wasp, I had problems a number of years ago with wasps that were getting behind the shutter. And there's probably a nest back there. It was on the side of the house, corner of the house. I never really did anything with it. I didn't trap and didn't knock it down, and eventually it was no longer a problem. But if you start having problems with something like he was having, again, it's rescue.com. It's the I always call it wasp, hornet, and yellow jacket trap. And you might try that, and we'll be getting my brother one of those and see if he can eliminate his European hornets. It's crazy. They were big. They were frightening. All right, our number, if you would like to jump on board, is 800-823-8255. I was kind of asking, too, what was the best thing you ever did to your house? Cosmetically, improvements, from a conservation standpoint, from a wow factor, and we've had, really, we did this little poll yesterday and we did it today, and the answers have been pretty consistent, but I'd like your input. I'd like to continue with that if you don't mind. We're always doing something to our home. And I was trying to think, and yeah, I said, yeah, probably the best thing I ever did, quite honestly, was the porch. But I got to thinking about inexpensive improvements that I did to my house that I'm really happy I did. It's crazy. And there's going to be people that are going, oh, no, I would never do that. And that's okay. I mean, that's why they make all this different stuff, for people can do whatever they want, right? But I had a 20-year-old fiberglass front door, dead facing in the west, southwest. And after a few years, I got out some 3/0 steel wool, 4/0 steel wool. You could also use wet, dry sandpaper, probably about a 600 grit. Scuffed it up a little bit and put on a new coat of spar urethane. In fact, I did two coats. But I was doing that a lot. And if I didn't do it, it was going to fade out the stain. And finally, one day I went, you know, that wood door is pretty, but it doesn't really match anything on the house. And I'm really tired of maintaining it. And I painted it. And there are some people like, why in the world did you paint it? I got sick of it. I didn't want it. I had painted it the same color as the shutters. That did well. And then I rhino shield it. And as I was telling Todd about that, and I'll tell you what, I do no maintenance work at all on that door anymore, except occasionally maybe wash it down. So if you're struggling with that maybe wood door or maybe a fiberglass door and is just looking tired and tethered and you're tired and tethered of fixing it up, it's a consideration to paint it. We'll take your calls next as we continue. You're at home with Gary Sullivan.
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12: 3 minutes after the top of the hour. Hope your weekend's going along just fine. And I know where I'm at, we're going to have some hot, hot weather, and it's going to cool off a little bit. The rain's going to stop. And
13: will the rain ever stop here in Ohio?
12: Well, usually it does.
13: Eventually, yes.
12: My grass has ever been in his life. Ever. Usually in August, it looks like straw. Not this year. Not this year.
13: No, sir.
12: But if you just kind of fast forward in your mind, in 3 months, we'll be probably getting the fireplace going and enjoying a cozy fire. And the time to start thinking about that, quite honestly, is right now. People that clean chimneys, inspect chimneys, repair chimneys. Yes, they do repair chimneys. There can be problems if you're burning wood and you have a chimney and it requires you to keep it clean and to have it inspected, or the outcome may not be as pleasant as you would appreciate. And in about the next month or 2 months, these chimney companies are going to be very busy because everybody's going to want to get on with the season. Now, I've done this show for 40 years, and I've always said probably the most difficult thing to inspire anyone to do is to maintenance and prepare before the season gets here. And it's, you know, if you have to use and you're going to use service people, it's important that you call them when they can accommodate you. What do I mean by that? Well, come November and December, everybody will want their fire going in the fireplace for the holidays, right? And, gee, I haven't had that cleaner inspected for 5 years, and I just found out that my house could be vulnerable if I ever had a chimney fire in the past, that the liner could be cracked, or there's moisture coming into the house because the crown wash on the chimney is cracked, but I couldn't see the top of the chimney. Now's the time to have that chimney clean and inspected. Think about that. It is open to all the weather it could ever have on your house. It is an area that is vulnerable. And what you're doing with that chimney, think about this. Somebody told me this phrase and it's just stuck in my head. In a firebox, we build a fire inside our house to enjoy the heat and the ambiance. We build a fire inside our house. That chimney serves a really important function, right? Draws the smoke out, gives you heat in. But if you have problems with the structure, what was the last time? Can you ever say you inspected your chimney? You inspected your chimney. Ever inspect the flashing? Ever inspect the brick, the mortar, the crown wash, the liner on the inside of the chimney, or how dirty is it is? If you burn wood and it's been 2 years since you have that had that chimney inspected, I highly encourage you to call them in the next week or two and get scheduled. Because if you had a chimney fire in the past and that liner was cracked, your house is now vulnerable. It's not the first chimney fire to get your house. It's the second one. And if you're looking for a good certification on a chimney sweep, it's CSIA certified chimney sweep. And let them do a, you know, whole inspection of that chimney. Even if you just bought a house, your home inspector may look at the outside of the chimney, not looking on the inside of the chimney. That's going to be on you. And if you just bought a house and you never, maybe you're not real familiar with fireplaces and what needs to be done, what maintenance needs to happen, don't build a fire until it's inspected. And those chimney sweep logs, they do work. They'll help keep that chimney clean. But they don't have eyeballs. Okay? You don't know what's going on the inside. It can't see the top of the crown wash. Can't inspect the flashing. Put that on your to-do list. And if you start having problems in December and January, you got weather problems, you got, they're busy, people are buying stuff, they're installing, you know, stuff, stoves and things like that. Now's the time to have that done. And if somebody tells you it's going to cost you $10,000 to fix that inside of that chimney, you know, make sure they run a camera up there and can show you all the problems. And don't be hesitant to get a second opinion if you'd like. Just some words of wisdom there. Howard, welcome.
14: Well, hello.
12: Yes, sir.
14: Okay, I got a, my house is 20 years old. It's a big ranch. In my basement, it's dry. I mean, it gets no water in it.
12: Okay.
14: I run a dehumidifier in it, but it's still, you know, got the basement smell. Mm-hmm. What can I put in that's not going to bankrupt me so it smells fresh? Because I have a treadmill set up down there. I don't use it much, but I have one. In just something that will take the stale air out and bring fresh air in.
12: Yeah, yeah, well. So, do you have any idea what your humidity down in that basement is now with the dehumidifier about?
14: Well, I got it set at 60.
12: Yeah.
14: And I empty it every other day.
12: Well, first of all, I you know, sometimes those work. Sometimes they're not as efficient. Ideally, summertime humidity, I would say 50 to 60%, no higher than that. And if you're getting a reading of, you know, 55 or 60, you're probably okay, but you're on the high end of it if it's accurate. So,
14: yeah,
12: you know, that would be one thing I would say. I talk about, and they have sponsored this show for 15 years and I have one in my home. So I will talk about an air exchanger. It is called an Easy Breathe. It's the letter E, the letter Z. Breathe.
14: Okay. If you,
12: their website is letter E, letter Z, breathe.com. And I will tell you also during the month of August, they got $250 off. And if you go to their website, you get their phone number, call and talk to them. But what it does, and you used the exact words of what it does, and it's the key. So when you get heavy, cool, damp air, I call it the basement-y smell. And if left unchecked, it literally marches up the basement steps, gets to the first floor, marches, it gets to the second floor, if nothing's ever done. So if it's still in the basement, that's good, but something should be done to it. And what it does is it is a very... In a slow manner, it changes, it pulls that air out of the basement. And it's got to do it very slowly over time. And it probably changes out the air in your house maybe five times a day, six times a day. So it's a slow process. And we come and go in the house and, you know, we get the air from outside. And eventually, I mean, it'll make a difference. So it pulls the polluted, unhealthy air. It's not just dampness either. It's the pollution, the off-gassing that occurs. It pulls that out of the house and replenishes with the air from the outside, whether it's, you know, doors that aren't perfectly caulked and tight. And so that's how it replaces the air. That's how it pulls out the air. And I said I had it for 15 years, and this is kind of a funny story, Howard, but after a while, you know, it was like, is this thing really working? I mean, I don't have any smells, but is this thing really working? And I unplugged it. It was working. You could literally tell within, you know, I'd say 3 or 4 hours, you could tell.
14: Because with a dehumidifier, I mean, you can feel there's less dampness.
12: Right.
14: But still, you still get the smell.
12: Well, that's because there is still
14: just circulating. Yeah,
12: I mean, if you got any fabric down there, any paper, cardboard boxes, that's all got.
14: Yeah,
12: it's all reacts with water vapor, and it gives that below grade smell. A lot of waterproofing companies now install that as part of their system. Because even if you stop, you know, all the water infiltration, it'll still smell basement-y. So,
14: well, will this one, will that take that out? I mean,
12: yeah, it'll take some time, but yes, it will. Yes, it will. It, like I said, when I got, and it's been 15 years, so I can't tell you whether it took 10 days, 20 days, 30 days, 40 days. I really don't remember. And it's really odd, too, and I'm just being as honest as I can. You get so used to that it being gone that the only way you really find out it's working is unplug it. and you'll know it's working. I mean, it's like, oh, yeah. And we've had people that have had it installed and say the same thing. Like, it definitely cleared up my problem. So that's the one, if you're looking for something to exchange air, that's what I recommend.
14: I mean, yeah, because I think that's the only thing anyone's going to do that's really going to work.
12: Right, right. It's actually... Yeah.
14: I mean, I opened up, I got two basement windows on the both on the same end.
12: Mm-hmm.
14: And I have them open, but I don't really notice too much from that.
12: Well, you can't. See, a lot of people say, well, if I just turn a fan on down there. No, no, you got to. You use the word, right, when you're describing what the. I need something to pull that air out.
14: Yeah.
12: And then, you know, and then the air will find its way. It's not going to create a vacuum. You know, the other air will find its way down. It's like a giant, you know, your bathroom fan kind of does the same thing, right?
14: Yeah.
12: I mean, it's pulling that air out, hot, steamy after a shower. It's pulling it out of that bathroom. It's pulling the air from the bedroom into that and replacing it, and all of a sudden all the steam and moisture's gone. It kind of functions the same way.
14: Well, that sounds good to me.
12: Yeah. So I got their number if you want it, if you want to write it down.
14: My wife just looked it up on her phone while we're talking and stuff. So
12: yep. And right now, like I said, they got during the month of August, it's $250 off, and they give you a free humidistat, or it's actually a humidity guide. It'll tell you exactly what your humidity is, and that's I have that too. I mean, you can really control it. I haven't used a dehumidifier in my house for. I'd say of the 15 years, I had 2 years that I used it, and I actually had another issue that was causing the humidity. I don't have mine on this year, and it's been wet and hot. So I feel pretty confident in recommending that to you.
14: Hey, well, I appreciate your time, and I appreciate your knowledge.
12: Very good. Thanks, Howard. Take care. All right, let's take a little break. Matt, we'll get you as we come back, as we continue. You're at home with Gary Sullivan.
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0: 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All right, let's go to Matt. Matt, welcome.
10: Good morning, Gary.
0: Morning.
10: I've got a public sidewalk that has about a 2-foot diameter hole in it. And I've patched it a couple different times with different stuff, but it just can't seem to make it through the winter. Any ideas?
0: What? So it's 2.5 feet in diameter? I mean, is the sidewalk, 3 foot?
4: Sidewalk's probably 8 foot wide.
11: Okay. Big sidewalk. Okay. So what
4: it's
11: was there?
4: Downtown.
11: What was there?
4: It just started out as a small, like, pothole, I guess you'd call it. And it's just grown every year. Like the snow plow or the snow removal equipment will catch on it and tear it right out of there.
11: How deep is it?
4: About 3 inches, 3.5 inches.
11: Can you just... is it in sections? Can you replace the section?
4: Yeah, I could probably replace a 4x6 section.
11: Yeah. And you don't know what caused this hole?
4: I assume just the, you mean originally? No.
11: Yeah.
4: Just old.
11: Did it just sink and just start cracking up and then pieces
4: were
11: removed?
4: There was a piece of rebar.
11: Yeah.
4: There was a piece of rebar that was running through there that was close to the surface.
11: Right.
4: And that's been removed.
11: Who removed that?
4: But it still doesn't seem to.
11: Yeah.
4: Doesn't seem to want to stick to the concrete around it.
11: Well, I'll tell you, the thing I talk about all the time is concrete doesn't like to stick to concrete. That therein lies kind of our issue. So how deep is that hole?
4: Probably 3.5 inches.
11: Yeah, the only other thing I could think of, I mean, I would say I would seriously consider just replacing that section. And if you don't want to do that, you want to try something yourself. Those sidewalks are usually only 4 inches thick. So if it's 3.5 inches, it's pretty much all the way through. You should be able to almost see the gravel. And if you wanted to use some sand mix and, that you can buy in a 60-pound bag and mix it up, you're going to need to add a bonding agent. And, 2.5, 3 inches, you would have support from the rest of the sidewalk. You got support underneath. You usually would not use sand mix as a bonding agent unless it was 2 feet or 2 inches, deep. So you could use sand mix, but you got to use, I think it's a quart of concrete bonding agent per 60-pound bag. You can double-check me on that. It'll have it on the bonding agent bottle, what the mixture would be, and mix it and pour that in. And
4: where do they sell the bonding agent at?
11: Oh, at the hardware store or building materials store.
4: No.
11: See, so all your, if you had, an inch and a half little impression or little hole, or say a half inch deep is what I meant to say, you could use a specialty product that has the bonding agent all mixed into it. It's a patching cement. But this is bigger than that. And so you're going to have to go to, a 60-pound bag of sand mix. It'll tell you how much water to add. It'll tell you the bonding agent to add, or it may not even mention a bonding agent. You would want to know that. Mix it all in and pour that in and trial it out. But that's a big significant hole.
4: Yes, it is.
11: So,
4: all right. Well,
11: you got to decide whether
4: you
11: want to do that or just have somebody come in and cut that out and pour that slab. Which is, another option. All right. Thank you much for the call. I appreciate it. Danny Boy, thank you very much for all your efforts this weekend. I certainly appreciate it. And, I'll tell you what. There'll be another week of kids going back to school now and home projects not wrapping up yet. We got plenty of time to do those summer projects. And I talked about that one project to look forward to. And I'm talking about the chimney. Consider that. Put that on your list. And good Lord willing, we'll be back next weekend for more At Home with Gary Sullivan.

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You're at home with Gary Sullivan.

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11: Ceasefire expires tomorrow. I'm Carmen Roberts, Fox News. Monday marks 60 days since the U.S. and Iran signed the Memorandum of Understanding, with reports of very little progress on a diplomatic solution to reopen the Strait of Hormuz. Fox's Trey Yingst reports from Tel Aviv.
12: This weekend, Iran continued attacks in the Strait. On Saturday, a bulk carrier reported being hit by an unknown projectile. A day prior, an Emirati oil vessel was also targeted. With a focus on Iran, we're also tracking the latest developments between Israel and Iran-backed Hezbollah in southern Lebanon. Hezbollah violated the ceasefire over the weekend, wounding three Israeli soldiers. This prompted Israel to launch a new round of strikes against targets in southern Lebanon. Overnight, the IDF warned residents of northern Israel to be prepared for loud explosions throughout the night as operations against Hezbollah continued.
11: Lala weakens to a tropical storm after lashing the Big Island of Hawaii with strong winds and heavy rain.
13: And tragically, we know that it's already turned deadly over on the Big Island, where the first and the strongest impacts likely were felt. The Hawaii governor, Josh Green, confirms one person was killed in a car accident yesterday. And right now, officials say a search and rescue mission is underway after 3 feet of rain fell in parts of the Big Island, and it actually swept homes right off their foundation. Officials believe those homes were occupied.
11: And that's Fox Weather's Katie Byrne in Honolulu. Lala is now packing winds of 65 miles an hour. At least six people have died in historic flooding in Indiana. Chad Cornett with Hamilton County Emergency Management says the danger's not over.
14: The recovery is a long process. The hazards are still there. The challenges are still there.
11: Officials warn residents to stay away from fast-moving floodwaters. 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
11: A bus carrying Polish tourists overturned on a highway east of Budapest, Hungary, early today, killing 12 and injuring others. Police say the driver may have fallen asleep and took him into custody. Florida residents will weigh in on several key primary races this week.
21: Tuesday will mark Florida's first

phones are here. I'll tell you what's new, what they cost, and which one I would buy. Scammers are getting better at tricking you into helping them steal your money. I'll give you the simple rules that can stop them. Verizon customers lost service after fiber lines were cut by vandals. I'll tell you what to do when your phone suddenly says SOS. Plus, your tech questions answered. What's going on? I'm Rich DeMuro, and this is Rich on Tech. This is the show where I talk about the tech stuff I think you should know about. It's also the place where I answer your questions about technology. I believe that tech should be interesting, useful, and fun. Let's open up those phone lines at 888-RICH-101. That's 888-742-4101. Give me a call if you have a tech question, you need some advice, or you just want to share something interesting you've discovered. Help some other folks out as well. You can also send me an email. Just go to richontech.tv and hit contact. We've got some great guests this week. Kate O'Neill, the tech humanist and former Netflix executive, is going to explain why making AI seem more human can lead us to trust it too much. And later in the show, Rick Broida, longtime consumer tech writer and creator of the Deal Secrets newsletter, has some secrets to share. Well, I hope you're having a fantastic weekend. Coming to you live today from Denver, Mile High City. And yeah, I'm feeling it for sure. I'm here for a wedding, and what a beautiful place. We got caught in some really gnarly thunderstorms yesterday, and we were unprepared. We did not have an umbrella, could not get an Uber because it was just, I guess everyone was trying to get one. And so we had to walk about a half a mile in the, I'm talking downpour rain. And it was interesting. We came back to the hotel completely soaked. But other than that, it's been beautiful here. We've been to some great restaurants. We've had a lot of fun times so far, all leading up to this wedding. And by the way, I looked it up. We are on KOA in Denver, 8:50 a.m. So if you're listening there, hello from your home city. Thanks for listening to the show. We've got lots to talk about. I wanted to start out the show talking about a topic that is just so prevalent these days. It is really getting out of control. Scams. Now, people email me about their scams every single day. Like literally every day, people send me an email that say they either almost got scammed or they actually got scammed. And in the past week, IRL, in real life, I talked to two people who told me their scam stories. So not only am I getting exposed to this all over the internet and my email, but people that I know are actually telling me their stories as well. One person caught it in time, the other did not. And I think all of these stories that I'm going to tell you kind of just teach you a little bit about what to look out for. And the biggest takeaway to me is that a lot of times people aren't necessarily targeting you. They're really convincing you to help them get around all the security that's protecting you, right? These two-factor authentication codes we've set up, the passwords, all that good stuff. So the first story, the $30,000 investigation. So this was a person I talked to in person. They said someone contacted him saying, hey, there's some bad guys at your bank and we need to help you root them out. And so they said, we need your help catching them. How? You got to transfer almost $30,000 out of your account into this other account. And here's the main thing. Do not tell anyone. Also, leave a little bit of money in that account so it doesn't raise any red flags. Definitely don't tell your spouse. Don't tell the bank. This is all confidential. Yeah. Where do you think that money would go as soon as he transfers it? Goodbye. So that is not something you want to fall for. Thankfully, he figured it out and said, I'm not doing that. Now he's working with the authorities to try to figure out how to maybe catch these people. Now, the second person I talked to in person was not so lucky. They downloaded what looked like a legitimate app from the internet, just Googled the name of the app, downloaded the investment app, started to log in. It all looked real. And then he got to the part where it said, put in your two-factor authentication code. So what did he do? Like we always do when we log in, he put it in. And guess what happened? Boom. They wiped his account clean instantly. The software that he downloaded was not legitimate. That's lesson number two. Lesson number three comes from a listener named Joe. He emailed me. He said, Rich, you always talk about these security codes. Well, sometimes when I call my bank, they say, hey, we're going to text you a security code. Can you read it back to me? Isn't that legitimate? Yes. But you have to remember my simple rule when it comes to two-factor authentication codes. Who started the conversation? If you called your bank or your airline or whoever, the number on the back of your card or inside their app or on your bank statement, they may send you a code to verify

you are who you say you are. But if someone calls you unexpectedly and asks for that security code, do not give it to them. Hang up, call your bank yourself. The scammer didn't send that code. Your bank did. They're just sitting at a computer because they've already gotten your username and your password. They just need that one more, that one final piece of information to get into your account. That's what they're doing. Now, another listener, Christine, she emailed me and said her computer suddenly froze up. She got that big old warning on her screen. This happened to my mom as well. Sometimes there's a loud alarm sound from your speakers or a voice saying, you're infected. You got to call this phone number immediately. Now, thankfully, she realized that was not, she actually did call the number, but she realized something wasn't right and she hung up before they got too deep into their what's called tech support scam. But once they have access to your computer, that's it. Game over. You might hand them over your credit card number for some tech support, whatever. They'll get you that way. Another listener emailed me, said he was on his wife was on her Kindle. He was on his Pixel and he got a big old pop-up warning that said, hey, this is infected. This is what's called malvertising. So this is an advertisement that basically looks like a legit, a virus warning, but it's totally fake. They're just trying to get you to call the number or click the link on the screen to sign up for something that you don't need. And it's all psychological tricks. You panic, you think later. I mean, all these things that it says, your computer has viruses, your device has been hacked, call this number immediately. Don't call the number. Close out the app. Close out the app, close out the website. On Windows, you can press the Alt F4. That'll close out the app immediately. On Mac, Command Q. Or on your phone, just swipe the app out. And if you keep getting that over and over while you're playing a free game, delete that game because it's just serving you up stuff that's stressing you out. Now, why can't antivirus save you from all of this? This leads us to another email from a listener named Ed. He said someone kept remotely accessing his Windows 11 computer. He had Windows Defender. Everything was updated. So he wanted to know, Rich, what security software do I need? And I said, Ed, it's not the security software is not the problem. The scammer is using something completely legitimate. This is called remote desktop software. AnyDesk, TeamViewer, Screen Connect. These are real programs used every day by IT departments. They're not viruses. The scam is getting you to install them and then giving someone else access to your computer. That's called social engineering. So when someone asks me, what's the best antivirus, Rich? Well, that's important, maybe, but really it's not going to stop you from installing this program and giving your computer access over to someone. Let's see here. What else? I mean, there's just so many I get. This guy, Frank, or Jeremy, I'm sorry. Jeremy emailed me after mailing a personal check to pay for a magazine subscription. I mean, who writes checks anymore? I don't. Someone got access to the check, apparently, the routing number, checking number right on the bottom, allegedly used that information to pull $3,000 from his checking account. Now, thankfully, Jeremy had transaction alerts turned on. His phone said something bad happened, or unusual, I guess. Called the bank, got his money back, but he had to open up a new checking account. What a hassle. So turn on your transaction alerts. That way you know when something happens immediately. And then finally, Christine. She got one of those emails to her inbox said, hey, we've hacked your computer. We've turned on your camera. We've seen what websites you visit. We have embarrassing videos of you. Oh, clear this up by sending us $2,000 in cryptocurrency, or we're sending everything to your family and friends. Come on. These emails have been going around since the beginning of time. That is the classic sextortion email. They send these emails. They blanket thousands of people. And what makes them a little bit convincing is that sometimes they include your name, an old password, or other personal information they find on data breaches. And that's what makes it scary. But someone knowing an old password does not mean they're secretly watching you through your camera. So don't respond. Report it as spam. And if they show a password that you're still using, please change it. Please use unique passwords. So what do all these scams have in common? They're all different, but they're all about urgency, secrecy. They need you to do something. They're about convincing you to defeat something for them. Defeat the security, defeat the mole inside the bank, whoever it is. So the rules I have, stop the conversation. You got to slow down. Don't use the phone numbers they give you. Don't click their links. Don't continue in the app. Do everything on yourself, right? Do everything on your own. Ask someone you trust. And if the person tells you you can't hang up, that is the biggest red flag you should. So scammers have better technology than ever. They can do all this stuff better than they ever can before. But their main goal is to get you scared enough to act before you think. So slow down,
stop the communication, and verify everything independently. Sometimes just that little bit of pause can really save you. All right, we've got a great show lined up for you. Coming up, I'm going to tell you, when it comes to scams, another way you and your family can defeat the scammers. It's super easy. It's old school, but it works even in today's high-tech world. Plus, we've got your calls at 888-RICH-101. Again, we're broadcasting live from Denver today, so if the show sounds a little different, that's why. Thanks for being a part of it. My name is Rich DeMuro. More Rich on Tech coming your way right after this.

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0: Welcome back to Rich on Tech. Rich DeMuro here, hanging out with you, talking technology at 888-RICH-101. That's 888-742-4101. Coming to you today from Denver, Mile High City. Sunny skies as far as you can see. I'm actually pretty high up here today, so got a great view of the city. And it is beautiful here. The air is fresh. It's clean. People are nice. I've had some good food. So overall, so far, it's been pretty good. 888-RICH-101. The website is richontech.tv. Gary writes in, Rich, I'm listening from about 50 miles north of Denver. A friend got hacked and lost his social security check. I am sorry to hear that. But he asks, is OnePay legit? And I'm going to the website and onepay.com. 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And so it looks like this is kind of an all-in-one app that you can do banking, you can do investing, crypto. They've got a card you can get. It looks like it's 3% cash back at Walmart. And then you've got various ways to either, you know, pay in four or something like that. So it looks like they're highly connected to Walmart. I'm looking at the website. So it does say OnePay is a financial technology company, not a bank. Banking services provided by Coastal Community Bank or Lead Bank. And that's not all that unusual. So from what I'm seeing, this seems like a very legitimate operation. And it does say that the deposit accounts are FDIC insured up to $250,000 per depositor through pass-through insurance at the banks they work with. So yeah, I would say this is legitimate. It reminds me of those apps like the Cash App or even like a PayPal app, because these apps have gotten, or even Venmo, they've gotten, you know, they're not necessarily banks, these things, but they work with banks on the back end and they provide kind of a nice way of managing your finances. So you just, with anything, you have to be aware of the downsides of this technology. And, you know, you can't walk into a branch. Customer service could be trickier because it's probably online, but is there anything sketchy or shady about this? No, it doesn't seem like that at all. It seems very legitimate to me. So I don't know where they're headquartered. Let's see. Is this a, let's see if it says, I always, you know, with any company that I'm going to do business with, whether I'm ordering something from them, whether I'm buying, you know, I always want to look at the contact information, because if you can't get in touch with a company before you do business with them, it's going to be really tough to get in touch with them after you do business with them, you have a problem. So this has got a contact number right here, 24 hours a day, 7 days a week. And then you could also chat inside the app. I would also want to know where they're located, and I'm looking for that. So sometimes you have to look in like the terms of service to see where that is. Also the press page can help you with that. Let's see if they say where they are located. I'm not really seeing that. And so I would want to see on a company that I do business with, like where they are located, you know, where is this company physically operating? Cause it could be overseas, you know, if you don't find any information. Okay. And then I look at the press page. So typically I would look at, yes, they don't have any press resources. Interesting. And then I'd go to their social pages. So let's go to like a, let's go to their X or their Instagram or LinkedIn and see what's going on there. But, yeah. So it says United States. But they've got, okay, they've got United States as their location. Financial services, New York. Okay, well, I've got five people that work at this company from that are in my network. So anyway, but that's, you know, when you're doing business with a company, you do want to see like kind of more about them before you hand over your money. Because again, when you're doing business with a company, you want to make sure that you are going to be able to get in touch with them when you need to. So good question. Thanks for listening there. 50 miles away. Gary, appreciate it here in Denver. 888-RICH-101, 888-742-4101. Let's see here if we have, let's see here. I've got so many screens on one thing. Let's go to Robin in Northridge, line two. Robin, are you there?
1: Hi, Rich.
0: Hi. Sounds like you, there was a scam that was attempted the other day. What happened?
1: Yes. I got an alert on my calendar app on my phone, which I don't even really use my calendar except for, you know, I have some birthdays and anniversaries put in there to remind me when, you know, I should wish somebody happy birthday, happy anniversary or something. I got an alert saying that, I was about to be charged $499.99 through my PayPal account for some service. and to contact them if I wanted to cancel or whatever, and a phone number. And there were a bunch of, there were some typos in it, which is, yeah. You know, alert number one. Well, alert number one was I don't use my calendar app, really. Alert number two was that there were some typos in it.
0: Yeah. So you didn't do this, thankfully.
1: No, of course not. Yeah. I did try calling the number, although I did it from a landline that has caller ID blocking on it.
0: Smart.
1: Just I wanted to see what that number was going to get me. They claimed to be PayPal.
0: Wow. So they did answer.
1: They weren't.
0: And so how'd you leave it with them? Did they try to keep you on the phone?
1: I basically told them, you know, prove to me your PayPal. And they said, we are. And, you know, Google it. And I said, okay, goodbye. And hung up.
0: Well, what you experience is what we call calendar spam. And these guys are so desperate to get our attention. They know we're not, you know, we're so used to the text message spam, text messages that are spam. We're so used to the email spam. They figured, oh, we can get them through their calendar events because everyone looks at their calendar, even though you say you don't use yours that much, but I do. And so they have figured out a way to basically add a calendar invite to an email that then shows up in your calendar automatically. And so on Google, Outlook, and even on Apple devices, there are ways of turning off basically events from people you don't know. So if you go into your settings, look for event settings and change add invitations to only if the sender is known. In Outlook, you can do the same thing. Turn off automatic processing of meeting requests from everyone. And on Apple devices, you want to turn off the show invitee declines. And, you know, that way you will not see these things pop up in your calendar because again, they're desperate. They will get us any way they can. Robin, thanks for the call today. 888-RICH-101, 888-742-4101. Back after this.

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16: Welcome back to Rich on Tech. Rich DeMuro here, hanging out with you, talking technology at 888-RICH-101, 888-742-4101. Let's see here. Got to find my lines. I've got 10,000 screens open here. So let's see. I think it's line one. Do we have line one here? Pat in Buena Park?
4: Hi, Rich.
16: Hi, Pat. How's it going?
4: Fine. And thank you for your information. I listen to you almost every Saturday, and I try to learn so much.
16: Oh, it's a lot, right? I know. It's
4: and
16: a lot.
4: I am a very novice. I'm an older person, so I'm not as up on it as all your young kids.
16: Well, anyway. I used to be a young kid, but not anymore. But thank you. I have a young voice. That was
4: anyway, you're young to me. Anyway, Rich, I recently changed internet carriers. The AT&T people told me that my line was going to be disconnected pretty soon, so I better go to fiber optic. So I did. And in doing that, I now have internet service with AT&T. So the old carrier, which is DSL Extreme, the AT&T guy told me, he said, I didn't even know they were still in business anymore. But all my emails on the old server, there's a lot of sentimental emails that I want to keep from relatives that have passed away, my father and so forth. And I know that when DSL disconnects me next month, my contract will run out, then I will not have access to those emails. And I was wondering how I could save those to the new system. One guy told me, he said, well, I think you have to do each one individually.
16: But oh, gosh, let's hope not.
4: So many. But I don't want to lose access to those emails, and it's just sentimental. I'm an old sentimental person.
16: Oh, no, I hear you. Believe me, I still have my emails. I worked at a job where I was getting so many emails from viewers every day, and I wanted to keep all of them and eventually write a book with them because some of them were hilarious.
4: Yeah.
16: And so I downloaded all of them. It's like 5 gigs of emails. Anyway, you can do this. It should be, what's your new email address? Do you know? You don't have to tell me the address, but who's the provider?
4: It goes through AT&T. It's Gmail.
16: Okay. So it's Gmail. Okay. So in Gmail, they do have a feature where you can import your old mail from another account. And this should work. I have not tried this in a long time, but it should work because I'm looking at it right now. If you go into your Gmail settings, there's a setting that says accounts and import. And it says import mail and contacts, and you can import from another account. And you tap that link and it will give you, it says, what account do you want to import from? And you basically type in your email address from the other account, you type in the password, and it will go through and grab those emails and put them into your Gmail account. And so that should do it. It may take a little bit for them to get all the emails, but that's one way of doing it. And so once you have that, you can, you'll be able to see all those emails inside Gmail. Now, the other thing is if you are using an app like Microsoft Outlook or Thunderbird, which is, two email apps that you can use on your desktop computer, you may be able to make sure you can connect your computer to that webmail account, check the email there, and then download all the emails that way. The only thing that's a little bit funky about that is that you may get them in a weird format that's not that easy to read later on, like it's an EML format or something strange. So you may have them as a backup. You'll be able to access them in the future, but they may not be in like a readable, simple, easy way. So that's the only downside to that. And then the third way is I would maybe call this DSL Extreme and just see what they say. Do you offer any sort of data backup? Like, can I get a copy of my emails before I leave this service? And I'm not sure if the person you talked to was from them, but I would just call them up just before you do anything else just to see. But I think that the Gmail import feature is probably going to be your best bet, Pat. And just go into the new Gmail account again, go into your settings, look for where it says accounts and import, and then tap import mail and contacts. Google and Gmail are changing a little bit of how you used to be able to check mail from other accounts and use those accounts inside your Gmail. That feature is pretty much going away, but this is different. You're actually just importing the email once And it looks to me like they're still doing that. So thanks for the call today, Pat. Thanks for the question. Thanks for listening every Saturday. Really do appreciate it. 888-RICH-101, 888-742-4101. 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Did you hear that? Listen very carefully. That's my phone. You don't hear any scam calls. You don't hear any scam texts. I love the silence. Your phone? Probably not as quiet as mine. Here's why. Data brokers are selling your personal information like there's no tomorrow. Your phone number, your home address, your email, your family members' information, maybe your political affiliations, even where you bank. Those scammers blowing up your phone didn't get lucky. They bought your information and they keep buying it over and over until you make it stop, like I did with Incogni's help. I love this service. Incogni automatically removes your personal information from hundreds of data brokers and those people search sites. You've done it. Come on, admit it. You've searched for yourself online. What comes up? Your name, your address, your phone number, your friends' names, your relatives' names, your age. Incogni sends the legal removal requests. Then they follow up and keep monitoring so you stay off those lists. If the scammers can't find you, they can't target you. If spammers can't find you, they can't bother you. So make your phone sound like mine. It's sad. 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Because the sweetest sound on your phone is nothing at all. Now, while we're on the topic of scams, I shared this video on my Instagram at Rich on Tech, and this is a really smart idea. I can't take credit for it. I mean, obviously, this has been around forever, but the BBC had a nice article that kind of brought it back up again. Their story started with a mother in Buffalo. She got a call that sounded like her 16-year-old son. He was supposedly crying and saying something bad happened to his friend. Then another person got on the phone and said, he would kill her son unless she brought $7,500 in cash to a Walmart parking lot. Now, she started driving there, but thankfully someone got in touch with her, another family member. They reached her real son and said, no, he's safe. It's fine. The voice was apparently an AI voice cloning scam. And this is happening more and more. We've heard the stories on the news about it. The FBI says it's happening all the time. They receive more than 22,000 complaints specifically involving AI with losses approaching almost $900 million. And here's the fix. And this is, it's so simple. We had one of these when I was a kid for stranger danger, right? You're at the YMCA, you're at the boys club, your parents couldn't pick you up. Some random person comes to get you and they say, hey kid, come on, your parents are in the hospital. They sent me to come get you. And I said, what? Give me the family code word. And they're like, what? We don't know the family code word. And that's the whole thing. So nowadays, we need a family code word for these AI scams. So that way, if someone calls you and says, hey, we've got your kid, we're holding him hostage, we got this, we got that, you say, okay, what's the code word? And if they don't know it, then no, this is not real. So pick a word or phrase that only close family members would know. Make it easy for your family to remember, but really tough for someone to guess. So don't put something that you put on your social media. Ask for the code word before you do anything. If someone calls you saying there's an emergency, and if they don't know it, just hang up. Now, here's the important part of this. In that BBC story, the family actually had one of these code words, but the mom was so panicked, she forgot to ask for it. So the second part of the plan here is practice. Every few months, remind everyone, if there's a strange emergency call, slow down, ask for the code word, verify independently, and don't trust the voices you hear. There's urgency, there's secrecy, there's unusual payment requests. That is all a scam. And don't trust caller ID either. They can spoof that. If you want to watch the video I made about this, share it with your friends, please. It is very important. Go to my Instagram at Rich on Tech. It is right there, and follow me and share. 888-RICH-101, 888-742-4101. Coming up on the show, we'll take more of your calls, and I will tell you about Google's new smartphones, the Pixel 11 series, right here on Rich on Tech.

0: Barbecue's Big Three season has come down to this. The Big Three Championship is coming to Charlotte. Who will be crowned the Big Three Season 9 champion? 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
14: Welcome back to Rich on Tech. Rich DeMuro here, hanging out with you, talking technology at 888-RICH-101, 888-742-4101. Coming to you today from Denver. Gotta say, flew here on a flight with Starlink, and it was awesome. It was so glorious. I mean, I'm talking it's so much better than the Wi-Fi you are typically accustomed to in an airplane because it actually works. It's like having your home internet connection on the plane. And by the way, it starts the second you get on the plane. You don't have to wait until you're 10,000 feet up in the air. It's right when you get on the plane. So you can connect, you can start working. And here's the wildest part. So I knew I was coming here, so I prepped everything in advance. The one time I have Starlink on my flight, I had nothing to do because I was already done with all my work. Whereas every other flight, I've got a backlog of emails. If you have emailed me in the past couple of weeks, if you got a response, you saw, yes, I got through my backlog earlier this week. And so I had nothing else to do. My show was prepped. Everything was ready to go. My newsletter was written. And so I sat there and I was like, okay, well, I'm great. I have Starlink, but I don't really have much work to do. Anyway, but it was still amazing. And by the way, it's free, which is funny because it's better than the typical internet you get on planes, but they're not charging you for it. So I think it's a real competitive advantage. Also, our flight, our plane, it was United plane, had a I'm assuming it was for America's 250th anniversary. It had like this livery that was, you know, Star Spangled Banner style, which was pretty cool as well. So anyway, it was great. And we are here and having a great time as we prep for a wedding. All right, let's take another call. By the way, if you want links to anything I mentioned on the show, it is at richontech.tv/forwards. That's a forward slash. Look for the little, it's underneath the question mark on your keyboard. So type in richontech.tv/187. That will bring you right to the show notes for this episode. Let's see who we have here. Let's go to Don in Missouri, line 3. Don, you're on with Rich.
15: Yes, this is Don speaking.
14: Hi, what's going on?
15: Wow, this is great. I love your show.
14: Thank you.
15: What it is, I am a business administrator at my church. I live, die, publisher. I know what's happening October 1st. I know any of the files I want to save to be able to access are being switched over to PDF. My question is, I do booklets, posters, all this type of stuff. I have something I can insert, like Word, Excel, pictures, and all that. What software out there do I need to switch over to be able to do what I've always done the last 33 years?
14: Oh, wow. Well, you are not alone. Microsoft is sunsetting Microsoft Publisher, I believe, in October of this year. So you're probably getting the warnings. And basically after that, it's not going to be supported. It's not going to be included in Microsoft 365. And you're not going to be able to open or edit publisher files in the app. The good news is you can keep using it until then. But after that date, there will be no updates, no support. So if you rely on Publisher, I mean, my easy answer for you is Canva, number one. I mean, it's actually incredible what you can do on Canva. It's so easy. It's all online. It will be better than what you've been experiencing with Microsoft Publisher, even though I've never used the program. I'm just assuming Canva's better. Although, you know, I know people like to download programs to their computer, and I grew up in a time where that was the case, but I have since switched to a majority of what we do now online is it's online. I mean, you just go to a website and it can do the same thing. And I know it may not seem as powerful, but my first stop would definitely be Canva. Now, Microsoft, of course, says, you can do things in Microsoft Word or PowerPoint, like newsletters, flyers, labels, and cards. But to me, I think something like a Canva.com is probably going to be your best. There's also another app, and I'm looking this one up here, called Affinity Publisher. And that, oh, wow, never mind. It looks like Canva bought them. So I guess that's also owned by Canva at this point. But it looks like you can download this as desktop software. So if you want that desktop software experience, but Canva added offline use. So, you know, if you're on a plane a lot, you can do it that way. The other thing I would say is, Don, don't discount ChatGPT. Now, I know this sounds silly and I know there's a lot of controversy around AI, but I am not kidding. I keep joking that I'm going to give up Canva this year. I may not pay for my subscription or renew it because I can do things with ChatGPT faster and easier and better than I can in Canva because Canva takes a lot of work. Now I get it. You're working for a church. You're making everything very specific. You probably have a lot of requirements and text and things like that. But if you're just doing basic edits on a photo or you're making a flyer or you're merging two photos or anything, I'm not kidding. I keep throwing the things that I would typically do on Canva into ChatGPT and just giving it the instructions, and it is nailing it every time. And by the way, ChatGPT knows that people are using it this way, so they keep upgrading their technology for images. And not only that, when you get an image, when it outputs the image, it now gives you the ability to comment on that image. And you can, I mean, they give you tools where you can go through and erase things you don't like. You can point to something and say, oh, can you change this? You can change the aspect ratio. So I generated this image this morning to promote my radio show. If you want to see what this looks like, go to my Instagram. That image was created entirely on ChatGPT. And what I did was I just took a picture of myself doing the show, and then I just fed it into ChatGPT, and I said, here's what I want it to say. Say, listen to the Rich on Tech radio show Saturdays, 11 a.m. or, you know, whatever time. I mean, there's various times it airs throughout the weekend on various stations, and it just created the image. It didn't create the picture of me. That was real, but it just put all the text on there. And then once you make the image, you can change it. Do you want a square? Do you want a portrait? Do you want a story? Do you want a landscape? Do you want widescreen? And I'm telling you, I'm doing this with a lot more things because it's gotten so good. There is a AI video editor I've been testing called ChatCut, chatcut.io. Now, I'm a big Final Cut person. I use CapCut as well, but these AI video editing programs are getting so good because they are learning how to edit from ChatGPT. I mean, the AI is editing the video for you. And I don't think it's as good as what I can do, but it's pretty good. It's wild that you could do this inside a web browser. Now, they just came out with the desktop program as well. But my point is, this stuff is there and it's really good. So I would check Canva. I'm trying to look. I mentioned this in my newsletter. Let's see if there's anything else. Microsoft says that you should convert your .pub files before the deadline. Save them as PDFs for archiving. If you need to edit them later, you can convert those PDFs into Word documents. And let's see, is there anything else I should mention here? I think that's it. But yeah, Publisher is going away, and that's the bottom line. So thanks for the call. Thanks for the appreciate the kind words about the show, Don. Thanks for listening there in Ozark, Missouri. 888-RICH-101, 888-742-4101. I don't know about you, but I was caught up in this whole Verizon outage last weekend. It was Sunday. And my wife left to, we were both going to my kid's play. My wife left early and I had to call her and I couldn't get in touch with her. I was like, what is going on here? And I kept calling and calling. Then I texted her on Telegram like we normally do and it didn't say delivered. I was like, what is going on? And that's when I went to my Verizon phone. I looked at the little signal and sure enough, they were all gone. All the bars were gone. And so I said, oh, I bet you there's a problem with Verizon. So I went to this website, and you should write this down, downeddetector.com. So whenever there's an issue, go to downeddetector.com. It's not always perfect, but if there's a problem, chances are people are reporting it there. And so sure enough, Verizon was spiking all the reports of people saying there was a problem. And I said, okay, I bet you her Verizon is out. And so that went on forever and ever, the whole day it seemed. And apparently vandals deliberately cut multiple fiber cables. And now Verizon's offering a big reward, and this is happening in other places too, apparently. Anyway, if your phone is out, check social media, check Down Detector, check the network status page that your carrier has before you go changing a whole bunch of settings on your phone like I was about to do. More Rich on Tech coming your way, talking about the Pixel 11 series right after this.
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24: Hormuz, a U.S. territory following the conflict with Iran. Iran says it alone maintains and controls that waterway. Lala continues moving westward offshore the Hawaiian Islands as a downgraded tropical storm.
25: We've already seen significant impacts over on the Big Island. And in fact, there are search and rescue teams underway right now because of two homes, at least, that have been swept away because of a ton of rain. 3 feet of rain was recorded in one spot right outside of Hilo. We also know officials have confirmed one person has died in a storm-related car accident over on that island as well. Roughly 70% of customers on the Big Island don't have power right now. More than 100,000 without power across the entire state. Officials are also warning about how strong these winds will be. Not only could we see flooding, but we could see these winds pick up debris and send them flying.
24: Fox Weather's Katie Byrne. Tommy John, whose Major League Baseball career was extended after he became the first player to undergo the elbow surgery that now carries his name, has died. He was 83. John had been in hospice care at his Florida home. 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
24: Attorney General Todd Blanche sat down for his first interview since his confirmation.
1: The Attorney General facing a lot of questions, especially about disagreeing with the president following reported growing rifts between President Trump and U.S. Attorney Jeanine Pirro after she dropped the vandalism charges in the Lincoln Memorial reflecting pool case. NBC today asking Blanche about that.
2: I absolutely support U.S. Attorney Pirro, as does President Trump. Now, that's different than whether the president is extraordinarily frustrated at what happened in that case.
1: One of the big hurdles ahead of Blanche's nomination, President Trump's $1.8 billion anti-weaponization fund. Blanche today on Fox News Sunday repeated that the fund is dead, although he says both he and President Trump believe that the Justice Department was weaponized.
24: Fox's Alex Hogan, the attorney general, also suggested he was willing to disagree with the president, but that he would not pledge to always act independently of the White House. The Trump administration is asking the Supreme Court to step in and allow construction of his White House ballroom to move forward.
3: Earlier this month, a federal appeals court issued a split decision saying the president did not have the power to undertake a project of this magnitude at the White House without first getting permission from Congress. The appeals court did allow work underground to continue for security purposes. The administration, though, argues that at 65% completion, the project is too intertwined and that adding any changes at this point would derail the integrity of the structure. The plaintiffs, the National Trust for Historic Preservation, says the administration has not only refused to listen, but is now actively attempting to outrun the courts by accelerating construction of the ballroom.
24: That is Fox's Madeline Rivera. The Trump administration has faced questions about that ballroom, with Democrats calling it a waste of money and questioning where private funds for construction were actually coming from. I'm Angelo Bavaro, and this is Fox News.
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8: 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Catch your breath in Asheville, North Carolina. Summer is cooler here in the Blue Ridge Mountains. 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

inside the app. Look at the top. What? What kind of writing is that? Everyone's been discussing. This is called their word mark. It's basically the stylized Instagram name you see at the top of the app. This is the first time they've changed it in 10 years. They're not changing that colorful camera icon. That's not changing. Now, the old one, I think, looked a lot better. I'll be honest. People are debating the merits on my, obviously on social media, on my Facebook page. But they say the goal was to make this cleaner and more modern while keeping some of the personality of the original. 888-RICH-101. Take a look at Instagram. Open your app. Tell me what you think. More after this.

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12: DeMuro here, hanging out with you, talking technology, 888-RICH-101-888-742-4101. You got a tech question, give me a call. You want something you heard on the show, you want more information, go to the website, richontech.tv. You can also email me there. Just hit contact up at the top. Yes, your email will make it to my inbox for better or for worse. Let's bring on our next guest, Kate O'Neill, the tech humanist, former Netflix executive, talking about one of my favorite topics, AI. We are trusting it a lot. And Kate says, well, that can backfire. Kate, welcome to the show.
13: Thanks, Rich. Great to be here.
12: Yeah. So what did you do at Netflix, by the way?
13: I was one of the first 100 employees there. I was the first content manager that the company had. So I was responsible for the content database, all of the metadata and movie database. So it meant that I got to create new genres, like basically rom-com and things like that, to make it easier to find the movies that we all know and love at Netflix today.
12: Oh my gosh. I was one of like the first Netflix subscribers, like literally like day one. And I remember every time they would send me a disc, it was in different packaging because they were experimenting with like different ways of shipping the discs. So every time I get it, sometimes it'd be like super packaged, you know, with padding and all this stuff. Other times it'd be like just a sleeve. Like it was so wild the first like year or two or whatever.
13: Yeah, those first few years, it was all about making those DVD packages streamlined and getting the efficiency out of that system. And it was something the company incentivized people who worked inside the company to come up with new ideas. It's one of the great stories, I think. There's so many great stories about Netflix and innovation and how they kind of built this culture of people just wanting to solve the problems of the company in a really passionate way.
12: I mean, to take down such a huge company like Blockbuster, which seems like it was like you could not even, you know, touch that company. It's like, here it is. They just took it down like in a matter of years. So, but we're here to talk about AI. So you've got a book. You've got a book called What Matters Next. And it's all about this, you know, this idea of AI. We all treat it like a human. You know, we trust it. So the chatbots kind of lean into that. They say things like, I'm happy to help. And to me, it's wild when I put a menu into ChatGPT and say, what should I order? Which I know, silly, but it says, oh, here's what my order would be. I'm like, what do you mean what your order would be? You're an AI. What?
13: You can't eat. Yeah. Yeah. That's the thing. So What Matters Next is really a decision guide for leaders who are thinking about technology decisions and how they play out for humanity as a whole. But what I find about that is that there's really a lot that translates into just everyday people and how we make decisions too about technology. You know, everybody's choosing, like you are, you know, the level of interaction that they want to have with chatbots and with AI. You know, do you want the AI to be deciding your menu choices for you? Or do you want to be, you know, a little more circumspect about how you're choosing to interact with it? But in any case, what the AI tends to be doing, what the chatbots are doing, is giving you all these weird cues about, you know, the trusted relationship that you're supposed to be building with it, when that's actually not a wise situation right now. For us to be kind of infusing that relationship with so much trust is really not the appropriate way to approach it.
12: I mean, people trust everything to these chatbots. They trust, you know, their medical history, their finances, their, you know, their deepest questions. And not to mention work, you know, they'll dump some sort of contract they have in there. So why is this dangerous? Like, what's the downside of this much trust with AI?
13: Well, there's a couple of things. One is obviously, you know, what you're talking about with uploading a bunch of financial data or company secrets or whatever, there's some cybersecurity issues there for sure. There's a matter of, you know, how secure that data is, how protected it is from any kind of breach or leak or anything like that, and how it might get trained into the system and then, you know, be accidentally regurgitated at some point for somebody else. Like down the road, somebody's, you know, kind of saying, come up with some sort of business model for me where theoretically I might be renting DVDs or something like that. And suddenly you've got like secrets from Blockbuster's old playbook. The circle is full back all the way. But that kind of thing does happen. It has been known to happen. But the more sort of human implication here is that what happens is that we start, you know, using the way that we're programmed, which is to treat everything that we interact with as if it's human. And that starts to become this sort of training for ourselves that we're saying, oh, okay, well, this is another person that I'm interacting with. And the machines actually kind of take advantage of that. They start telling us, you know, hey, you're really smart. This is the best idea I've ever heard, right? Like that sycophancy really builds into how much we want to use the system. And that helps the tool train itself. Like the more we're interacting with it, the tool gathers more data and it has more information to be able to train itself better over time. So these are just not symmetrical relationships. Like it's not a healthy kind of relationship the way we think of human to human relationships.
12: Yeah, I always find it interesting when you challenge the AI on an answer they give you and they say, oh, my bad, I should have said this. I'm like, well, why didn't you tell me that in the first place? And why didn't you correct yourself? So how do we know when AI is wrong? And, you know, how should we be using it? What is the lesson to be learned here?
13: Yeah, AI, you know, the thing that we're we're going to have to recognize is that there is this phenomenon, and I call it certainty theater. You know, it's this idea that the AI may not have the answer, but it's going to pretend that it does, just like you're saying that it's going to go like, here's the answer. And then you call it on it and say like, that actually doesn't make any sense. And then it goes, oh, my bad, right? Like I should have known not to say that. But if you don't know that it's actually performing that certainty for you until you push back on it. So there's a training for ourselves that we have to make to recognize when it's giving you a clean answer to a messy question, and if there's no warning sign of that, there's no sources, or there's the citations are vague, there's too much certainty. You know, it sounds like the guy at a dinner party who doesn't say like, oh, I'm not sure. He just like barrels ahead and answers whatever question. Like that's your cue to stop and verify that maybe you're getting certainty theater and not real information.
12: I like that term, certainty theater. And by the way, right at the bottom of like the ChatGPT window I've seen before, where it's like, you know, ChatGPT is AI and it can make mistakes. So it like, it does remind us about these things, you know, when we're using AI, but people just like to look past that because it's become so easy to get all of the world's answers and we just take it for granted that it's always right.
13: Yeah.
12: So, what's an example? Let's see. Okay. This whole idea of like these AI companions, these chatbot friends, you know, what do you make of that? Like, I know that we've heard in the news, like that could become very unhealthy, but is there a way to still stay healthy with these chatbots?
13: Yeah. You know, I think people are turning to AI companions and chatbot friends because there's a real loneliness epidemic. And I'm really sensitive to that. I'm really aware and compassionate about that. But I think the problem there is that AI tools are tools and they're not people, and they're going to do the kinds of things that you and I have been describing. They're going to interact in ways that are pandering and unhealthy. They're not necessarily going to challenge you the way that human relationships challenge you. They're not going to be, you know, really when it comes down to it, they're just not people. They're tools that are mirroring you in ways that are keeping you engaged rather than relationships that are helping you grow. The way I think about it is the difference between the chatbot friend and a real friend is that a chatbot might be able to remember your birthday, but it's not going to help you move a couch.
12: Interesting. Until we get humanoids that, you know, they have the AI built in and you just call up a, right. You know, a robot army to your house and they'll move it for you. Okay. So, we've got about a minute left.
13: Right.
12: If someone listening remembers just one rule for using AI wisely, what should it be?
13: It should be that AI is really, really great for helping you strengthen your thinking. If you use it that way, it's just not a substitute for your own thinking and decisions.
12: Oh, wow. And should we feel guilty using AI to help us? I mean, I'm using it in my job and my work. I mean, it does make me more productive. Should I feel guilty about that?
13: I don't think you should feel guilty. I think you should be really, really considered about how you're using it. I think you should be using it in ways that help you be better at what you are trying to do, but not in ways that take over what you're actually good at or what you want to be good at. And it's powerful. It's just not wise. And it's going to sound confident. It's just not necessarily going to be correct. So, you know, keeping these things in proportion and using it with that level of accountability and awareness and responsibility, that's how you can do it in a way where you're not necessarily trusting it to make all the decisions. You are knowing how to question it and use it well.
12: All right. Kate O'Neill, the tech humanist, former Netflix executive, author of the book, What Matters Next. Is there a place people can follow you online if they like what they heard?
13: Yeah. KOinsights.com is my company website.
12: All right. Thanks so much for joining me today. Really appreciate it. 888-RICH-101, 888-742-4101. When we return, we got to talk about these Flock cameras. Some changes happening at that company, plus your questions right here on Rich on Tech.

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14: 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I need to renew my passport, but I want to make sure I'm using the correct site. My research directed me to opr.travel.state.gov. Since I trust nothing, can you confirm that this is the correct site? Thanks. 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It's I would go to travel, type this in, travel.state.gov. You are correct to question everything. There are, I'm guessing, presumably many websites online that will quote unquote help you renew your passport for a fee. And they're legitimate. They may just help the process along, get your paperwork and bring it in, but you don't need to do that. The U.S. has introduced the ability to renew your passport online. I did this with my last... Oh, that's so funny. The first warning on the website says, avoid unofficial online renewal sites. There you go. So it's clearly that's happening. So I would say go to... You can go to opr.travel.state.gov. That is the official site. Or you can just go to travel.state.gov. It's right on the page. It says apply now. I did this for my last passport. It was super easy. You actually can submit your own picture that you take. Have a friend. You can't do a selfie, but you can have a friend take a picture of you against a nice, blank background, like a white wall or something like that. And you can submit it. And in a couple weeks, you pay all your stuff online. A couple weeks, you'll have your passport at home. It's great. It's a really fantastic service. 888-RICH-101, 888-742-4101. Oh, Kim says, fun fact, she's doing this right now. And if you're a AAA member, they will take your passport photos for free. Oh, that's good to know. Man, I think I've got, 14 years stamped on my AAA? I will tell you, AAA, every year I get that little renewal thing and it's like, whatever it is, $150 a year. And I'm like, really? And then I think about the one or two times a year that you need AAA, it is all worth it. Like 100%, whatever they charge you, just having that peace of mind of having someone be able to come to your car to replace the battery or, give you a jump start or... give you a tow. My wife and I were both involved in accidents this year. I know, wild. The towing from AAA came in handy. I mean, it really is incredible. So, good service. And there you go, Kim. You can get the free passport photos. I will tell you on a side note that when I book hotels, I use the AAA rate and no problem. You save minimum. Let's say, depending on the price of the hotel, it's always a little bit cheaper, whether it's $10 or $50 a night, depending on the level of hotel you're staying at. But the AAA discount pays for itself. Let's say you save $40 a night, you stay three nights in a hotel, $120 a year. There you go. 888-RICH-101. We've got this story this week from Flock. Have you heard of this company? So I had to look at my notes. I first did a story on Flock back in 2019. And back then, people loved it. It's these cameras that you install, and a lot of times it would be neighborhoods that would install them in their neighborhoods, and it would track the license plates of every car, or the license plate, I should say, of every car that would enter and exit the neighborhood. And the idea was, if something happened in your neighborhood, you can now see the patterns. You can say, okay, give me a list of, if someone remembered it was a white Chevy, you could go through and kind of search and see, okay, what white Chevys came through the neighborhood and here's the license plates, then you can track them. So that's really, people loved it. But then the technology, got a little more developed, it got a little more connected. And the problem was basically Flock was intermingling its databases. So you could choose to share your database of your local neighborhood with another neighborhood nearby. And now they can see that the license plate went from your street to their street. And now you can track a person across multiple cities. And theoretically, the whole US if you decided to participate. And then we heard these stories of officers allegedly using these license plate databases for personal reasons. There's been at least 28 reported cases where officers allegedly use the license plate readers to track their, romantic partners, exes, other people they were interested in. One case in Florida had officers accused of using Flock to track his, I guess, estranged wife more than 700 times. So long story short, the heat was on for this company because, we didn't want to build a surveillance society through a private company. And the CEO at first was kind of pushing against all this. And then now he finally came out and said, you know what? His quote to The Verge is, we got this one wrong. So they're making several changes. Number one, the default time it's going to keep this license plate data is going to drop from 30 days to 7 days. Second, officers are going to have to associate the searches they make with a case number or a code. So that means they can't just like search these databases for things as much as they want. And then third, Flock is making its auditing system mandatory. So that means they can kind of find when people are using these things in ways that they shouldn't be using them. And then fourth, police departments will get more control over what kinds of cases their data can be used for and what they can share it with. So these changes are expected to become requirements first of the year. And don't get me wrong. I mean, these things can be incredible for solving crimes, for, you know, figuring out what's happening in a neighborhood. But the problem is, again, it's that interconnected nature of, do we want to live in the world where you can pop in a license plate number and track that license plate anywhere it goes in the US in 10 seconds, thanks to AI? And we know this is going to be more and more of a problem, because with these cameras that everyone's putting near their houses and everywhere, you know, AI enables them to be smarter and to find people and to, you know, find facial recognition and to identify things, the smallest minute details, because it's AI. And the more interconnected they are, the easier that is to do across vast miles. Now, you might be saying, Rich, don't cities have these? Don't they have cameras everywhere? Yes, they do. And a lot of big cities have always had cameras. But the big difference is that those cameras were typically just kind of their own system. Like, let's say you ran a supermarket and you had cameras in that supermarket. Only you tapped into those cameras. Maybe if something major happened, you might hand over some of the footage to the police. But once you have this system connected to every other system in the world, now you're talking surveillance society. And how far do we want to go? That's a question we need to answer as a society, because this stuff is only going to get easier. 888-RICH-101, 888-742-4101. I did want to, let's see here. Do I have time for a quick question here? Dave in Sunland writes in, now that Fry's Electronics and Radio Shack are gone, where can I walk into a store and buy individual electronics parts like resistors and heat sinks? Dave, your options are limited these days. I remember growing up as a kid, we had so many options in the tri-state area. We had Sixth Ave Electronics. We had The Wiz. We had PC Richard and Son. I don't remember Best Buy as much as a kid, but I know it really came up in the world pretty fast. There's a place, and I think this is really the answer these days, is Micro Center. I mean, I know everyone is moving online with everything. And so, yes, you can get whatever you're talking about online, but if you want to walk into a store, I think Micro Center is kind of the last of its kind at this point. Now, there may be some regional stores out there I'm missing. Email me, let me know. And I missed one from when I was a kid, Radio Shack. And then when I moved to LA, Fry's, oh my gosh, what a wonderland. Oh, Circuit City, so many more. 888-RICH-101, Rich on Tech, back after this.
8: 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The Big 3 championship is coming to Charlotte. 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
19: Another flooding death. I'm Carmen Roberts, Fox News. Historic flooding in Indiana claims another life, bringing the total to at least seven. A bicycle rider died when he fell into a washed-out section of a road in Newcastle.
20: The recovery is a long process. The hazards are still there. The challenges are still there.
19: That is the executive director of Hamilton County Emergency Management, Chad Hornwall. He says that the danger is not over. White River reached record levels, forcing hundreds to evacuate. Meantime, the worst of what was Hurricane Lala is over, but it left at least one person dead, and Fox's Katie Byrne is in Honolulu.
21: We've had hours of consistent heavy rain, finally getting a bit of a break from that, but the winds are very strong, and in fact, we've seen a number of outages, including a strip of hotels right along Waikiki Beach. We've got roughly 40% of customers on this island without power. Parts of that island got as much as 3 feet of rain, and that water actually swept several homes right off their foundations, and officials believe some of those homes were occupied. We know dozens of homes are damaged. This storm is stranding people both at home and on vacation.
19: And again, one person dead there, and the weather is continuing to be a problem. And it wasn't just storms that caused deaths. At least seven mass shootings have been reported in five states since Friday. Connecticut, there were four people injured. Kansas City, four people also shot and injured. And Fox's Chandler Painter reports on several others, including one in Lexington, Kentucky, one dead, four injured.
22: In Kentucky, five people were shot, including one who was killed when at least 13 gunshots rang out in a Lexington park last night. No arrests have been made so far. Meanwhile, in Chicago, a mass shooting left four injured, two critically, after a car pulled up beside a group walking along a sidewalk in the city's south side.
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19: Police in North Carolina arrest a man they say used a baseball bat to attack a DoorDash driver.
28: Kristen Phillips had just picked up a McDonald's order for DoorDash. She was stopped at a light. It turned green, and the car in front of her was not moving, so she honked at it. Phillips says she got in front of that car, went on her way to the delivery address. The car she honked at was closely following her. Phillips says when she got to the address, the car kept going, so she quickly dropped off the food. But when she got back to her car, authorities say a man jumped out and beat her in the face and head with a baseball bat until she was unconscious. Miraculously, Phillips was able to drive her to the hospital, where she spoke with investigators that after waking up, and they were able to eventually arrest 44-year-old Stanley Shockley for the attack.
19: That's Fox's Madison Scarpino. The suspect's jailed without bond. The victim is hospitalized. The million-dollar home is no longer quite the rarity it once was. Analysis shows the number has more than quadrupled in at least two decades.
0: The National Association of Realtors says nearly 7 million owner-occupied homes were worth at least $1 million in 2024, up from about 1.5 million in 2005. That works out to roughly 8% of owner-occupied homes nationwide. But where you live makes a big difference. In Hawaii, about 40% are valued at $1 million or more, while the share tops 30% in California and Washington, D.C. At the other end, million-dollar homes account for only about 1% of owner-occupied properties in Mississippi, North Dakota, and West Virginia. Angelo Bavaro, Fox News.
19: Athens Panathinaik Stadium in Greece welcomed marathon runners, rock stars, and the first modern Olympic athletes. And now it is time for a monumental scrub. That white marble stadium is getting its first systematic cleaning in more than a century. I'm Carmen Roberts. This is Fox News.
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Welcome back to Rich on Tech. Rich DeMuro here, hanging out with you, talking technology. 888-RICH-101, 888-742-4101. Welcome back to the show. This is the show where I talk about the tech stuff I think you should know about. It's also the place where I answer your tech questions, give you tech advice, and hear you out. You know, a lot of you email me, call me, and just want to tell me something you've found, something interesting, a scam that's happened to you. So I am all ears. Coming to you live from Denver today, where the weather has changed. Now we are looking at some, looks like more thunder storms and lightning from

this is the kind of place I love. Like, I love this type of place. It doesn't look like a chain restaurant. It looks unique. It's funny. It's, you know, funky, interesting, older neighborhood kind of place. Right. And so I said, cause I had looked at, you know, through my Google Maps and all this stuff for like places to go. And I was kind of finding like chainy type restaurants and whatever. So long story short, I get into the restaurant. I say, oh my gosh, this is what I want. And I asked AI, I said, hey, how do I find restaurants like this in the future? And here's what it told me. It said to look for a place called Best Casual Local Institution near me. And I'm talking about using the Ask Maps feature on Google Maps, which is amazing, by the way, or Old School Neighborhood Restaurant near me. And so I searched those two searches, and I'm not kidding. Not only did this place come up, this Cherry Cricket, but other similar places came up. I'm like, oh, I want to go there. I want to go there. I want to go there. So if you like the kind of, you know, old school neighborhood institutional place that's been around forever, instead of going to some chain restaurant when you make it to a new town, use that search. And we went to breakfast at another place using that same search. It was fantastic. So you're finding local places that are notable, interesting, unique. Again, search on Ask Maps. If you go to Google Maps, there's a little Ask Maps icon underneath the main search bar. A lot of people haven't noticed it yet, but you tap that, that brings you into AI search on maps. Type in best casual local restaurants or best casual local institution near me or old school neighborhood restaurant near me. And, you know, if you want to find like breakfast, lunch, dinner, just add that to the mix, or you can get more specific. But I got to tell you, that is a fantastic tip. 888-RICH-101, 888-742-4101. Cherry Cricket, Kim says, doesn't sound appetizing. It was excellent. It's like a burger place, and it's it was really cool. I don't know why it's, I mean, I'm sure there's a reason for the name, but that's, it doesn't, they don't serve crickets as far as I can tell. We also got a comment from Manuel in Orange, California. He said that Orvac Electronics in Fullerton has everything you can imagine. Orvac Electronics. Oh no. Well, I'm looking it up. It says permanently closed. Is it gone? Did it close? And I'm not saying it's closed. Like, it says permanently closed when you go on their Google. So you gotta give me an update if that closed or not, because clearly, the web thinks it is gone. And let's see if Yelpers report it being closed, because, let's see. Yelpers report this location has closed. That's really sad. And by the way, if you go to Japan, there are like Yodobashi, there are, oh my gosh, there's so many electronic stores. Like, I'm talking in China, by the way. You go to these places and they are 9-10 stories tall of, now in China, a lot of it is like imitation stuff. Like, it looks, you know, or it's also the stuff that you, you know, it's very cheap. Like, you'll see, like, it looks like a cord that you would get for your iPhone, but it's like made there and it's like $1 versus like $20 that you'd get at the Apple store. And in Japan, same thing. They've got these electronic stores that are just levels and levels and levels of anything you can imagine. And you can just spend a whole day in there looking at stuff, and it's super cool. So it's, I think, Yodobashi, I think that's the one. Yeah, Yodobashi Camera is the big one in Japan, in Shinjuku and in Tokyo. It's so great. Oh wow, it was founded in April 1960. And Akihabara is like kind of the electronics area of Tokyo. You can go there, but it's just, if you're a nerd, you love electronics, you love gadgets. I mean, they just got so much. It's just fun to look at. RichOnTech.tv is the website. Oh, we got another email here from, didn't give their name, but hey, Rich, for the woman that called in trying to save her old emails, the Thunderbird app would be the choice. She would probably connect with IMAP and then copy the email into folders, into corresponding local folders, or use the POP protocol if her emails are in a flat single inbox. Anyhow, thanks for the good show. Yeah. So there you go. And by the way, their email address is like, clearly some sort of tech person, because it's like NC Tech, I'm guessing, out of North Carolina. So that, or maybe it's just NC is their initials. But anyway, so I was on the right path there with the emails and the downloading. So the Thunderbird is probably the best way to do it. But if it can import into Gmail, I would do that as well. 888-RICH-101, 888-742-4101. So I don't know if you heard this story, but Claude is going to start watermarking

AI content. So this is one of the big competitors to ChatGPT. They came out this week and they said, yep, we're going to embed watermarks into our AI generated content. Now, if you hear that, you think, okay, well, sure. A lot of these images, if you look at some of the things I post on Instagram or Facebook, they say AI info or something, or made with AI. And so it's because in the back end of those images, they put a little watermark that says this was made using AI. Now you can get around that. You can screenshot, you can, you know, wipe the metadata and get rid of that stuff. But then the interesting part came out that they're doing this with text. Wait, what? How do you put a watermark into text? And they don't say there's going to be weird characters and it's going to persist through copying and pasting and even light editing. And so, basically people were debating how this was going to work. Claude ended up coming out with a new blog post that explains how it's going to work. And I have not read the whole thing just yet, but the idea here is that, you know, this is all because of the EU. The European Union has a new AI act, which says companies have to make, you know, they have to do certain things over there. And so Claude just said, well, you know what, since we have to do it for the EU, we're just going to do it for everyone. And so here's the interesting part about this. In text now, if you generate text with Claude, okay, and you copy paste it, someone can figure out that that was generated with Claude. Okay, what do you do with that information? I don't know. If you're a teacher, you say, hey, kid, why did you do this with Claude? But what if you wrote the stuff yourself and then use Claude to polish it or to edit it? It'll probably still have that watermark. And now the teacher says, well, why'd you use Claude? Well, I used it to grammar check or to use spell check. I mean, so where do you draw the line here? And by the way, if there's no watermark, it doesn't prove that it wasn't written by AI. It just means that the human that somehow copied and pasted it got around the watermark. And so it's really this whole idea of, is there going to be a universal system for understanding when something was created or edited by AI? It is not black and white. It is not 100% clear. When you see me post something on Instagram that says AI info, it doesn't really give you much more information. It just says that this might have been created with AI or used with AI. You don't know what aspect of that picture was. And by the way, if you've looked at a magazine cover in the last 20 years, all of those have been photoshopped. So where does reality begin and end? Especially with AI. We don't know anymore. And that's the tough part of the society and the world we're living in, because we took this picture the other day with one of the features on the Pixel, and it's like, okay, well, great, it can do this, but AI can do that in 10 seconds anyway. Or you take another picture and it looks like AI because you've got some sort of bright background that kind of enhances things, and it says, well, that looks like AI, even though it's real. We don't know what to believe anymore. That's the bottom line. And there's not going to be a simple system for figuring that out. It's just going to get more and more complicated. RichOnTech.tv. If you want to email the show, 888-RICH-101. Coming up, we're going to talk about how Samsung can now make its Galaxy Buds hearing aids, plus more of your calls, more of your emails. And we're going to talk with Rick Broida about some cheaper alternatives to AirTags coming up right here on Rich on Tech.

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0: I really had to stop myself from almost singing along to this song. One of my favorites, Adam in for Bobo today, picking today's music. Thank you, Adam. You know the tunes that I like. You really do. This is one of my favorites, Counting Crows, Vanessa Carlton. And by the way, I've learned that this was a remake of a older song. Can I tell you what that song was? Probably not. But I know, I think it was sung by a woman. Yeah. Joni Mitchell. There we go. That was not me. That was Adam knowing that. Adam is a music... he's like a Wikipedia for music. Or I guess now it would just be like an AI for music. 888-RICH-101, 888-742-4101. The website is richontech.tv. By the way, you know, I mentioned I'm in Denver, so we don't talk about this a lot, but the show does air in different places. So you've got the show airing in various cities across the country, which is kind of fun. It airs throughout the weekend. You can also listen to it, streaming. 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And, you know, if you miss a show, you want to listen on the road, whatever it is, just download, listen away. 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We've got Bob in, it says Southern, California. So I don't know if that means Southern California or just Southern. Is that a city in California? Bob, welcome to the show.
1: No comma in there. I'm driving through the desert and the car thermometer says 107 degrees outside.
0: Oh my gosh. I'm sorry. That is hot. I will tell you here.
1: I'm in the car with the air conditioner though, so it's not so bad.
0: Okay, well, it's 81 and thunderstorming again, and I guess it rains buckets here. Man, I'm used to like just light drizzles in Southern California. You know, sometimes it does rain hard. But anyway, enough about the weather. Bob, what's up? What's happening?
1: Well, I'm a landlord, and once in a while, in fact, my current vacancy is near you in Timmins, Colorado, but once in a while, I give out a fillable form. I recently converted from a plain PDF to a fillable form PDF that I give to rental, applicants who want to apply to rent. And the problem I've run into is it works okay in Windows, although there's a few quirks, but sometimes Apple users, especially some recent people just from the last few days, they try to fill out the form, and for one thing, the radio buttons don't work, and they have to fill it in with some kind of electronic Sharpie on an iPhone. I don't have an iPhone, so I can't test this very well.
0: Okay.
1: And there are just other weird things with Apple, and I'm wondering if maybe I should abandon fillable PDF and use some other technology to let people fill out a rental form without printing it out and, you know, doing by hand or stuff like that. And, scanning and all that, that's a big pain. I did that for years. Is there some better technology? Although I'd like to avoid having to subscribe to some online service because it's a real low-volume deal. I only have these rental applications once in a while. Is there something better than fillable PDFs or a better way to make a fillable PDF?
0: There's always been quirks with the way fillable PDFs work. And I think I personally don't like them at all because if you mess up, you change browser tabs, whatever. There's so many variables when it comes to how to fill those out. It is not a very good experience for the end user. And so, it may be that you get less applications because they start filling this thing out. They change something on their computer. They get to a part where it's like a roadblock. And the next thing you know, they just abandon it because it's so frustrating. And so, I don't like these fillable PDFs at all. If I have to do anything with PDFs these days, typically I will use a program that lets me just draw or write directly on the PDF. And on the Apple side of things, obviously, there's a program that's built into the Mac computers called Preview that lets you do that. It's even built into the iPhones. And the iPhones will, even if it's not a fillable PDF, the technology on the iPhone is it will look for fields on that PDF and help people fill them in. So I get it. We're all mobile. But I would say that the better way to do these things, Bob, is really to use a form, like an online form on a website. And I know you don't want to pay a lot, so I'm going to give you a couple of options that I've used in the past that are actually really good. The first one is JotForm. You can go on there. You can make a nice form that people can put in their information. They can fill everything out, and it will all be emailed to you. And it works really well. And I think you get for low volume, I think you, I mean, I use it and I think it's like 500 entries a month or something like that. You have to look on the website to see what they give you. But basically they give you a bunch of free entries every month. Like, okay, I'll look at the pricing here. Let me quote you something that I actually know. So free gives you 5 forms, 100 monthly submissions, 500 total submissions. Now that's a little misleading because even if you have 500 submissions, it doesn't stop it from working. It just means you have to go in on their website and just delete some of the old submissions you got, but it still continues to work. So you're talking, you've got, you know, 100 monthly submissions. The only thing is, since you are talking about sensitive information, you just need to be careful that these things do protect the user's privacy, especially if they're putting something like a social security number in there and submitting it through the web. The other one I really like is called Tally. And this one is amazing. Tally.so. It's pretty much unlimited as far as I can tell. And I don't know what they charge for, but it's certain things that they charge for. But I think what you're talking about, you can pretty much do this unlimited for what you need. Looking at the pricing here, and it's basically there's certain upsells and you have to go into like the pro to remove the branding, use a custom domain, and certain email notifications that you want. So, but otherwise, I've been using this for a long time and it's pretty good for free. I mean, completely free. And then the other one I believe is called Typeform, but I don't know if they, I think they charge right off the bat. Let me see. Yeah. So they're going to, it looks like, do they have a free one? It looks like they may charge, oh yeah, there's a free plan. So they've got a free plan on Typeform. It doesn't really say how much it works with, but that's a nice one because you can make a flow to what they do. Like you can ask them questions. It's a beautiful workflow. And I think all of these things are probably going to be better than a PDF because it's just going to be easier to manage. But if you want to continue using the PDF, I mean, it might just be that you have to make the fillable PDF with a different service or platform that would make it work across Windows and Mac. But the problem is there's 1,001 different applications that people can use to open up that fillable PDF. And in my experience, they all work slightly differently. And that's why some users are no problem, I can fill this out. And other users are having so much trouble filling it out because of those reasons. So good question. PDFs, it's like I have a love-hate relationship with PDFs because sometimes they're just great and I love how efficient they are. And other times I'm like, oh, I really have to fill this thing out. Why can't it be an email? Why can't it be an online form? So thanks for the call, Bob. Do appreciate it. Coming up, we're going to talk with Rick Broida about some AirTag alternatives right after this.

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0: Welcome back to Rich on Tech. Rich DeMuro here, hanging out with you, talking technology, getting a lot of emails about the electronics stores. Let's see. Tim says we used JK Electronics for connectors, antennas, small parts. Not as good as Orvac, but still good, still open. So, yeah, the other person wrote in about Orvac, and apparently that's closed. But, you know, I don't want to jump the gun here. Maybe it's still open somewhere. It's just Google got it wrong. Then another, let's see here. We got Craig wrote in, great little place with lots of stuff called Marvac Electronics. So it sounds like some of these places are still, oh yeah, family owned electronics store in Costa Mesa, California. So it sounds like there's still some of these stores around, but there's not like one, I would call it nerdy chain like there was back in the day where you can find all kinds of little connectors and things, except Micro Center. That's still probably the most prevalent nationwide. All right, joining me now is Rick Broida. He writes the Deal Secrets newsletter. You got to find him on Substack, dealsecrets.substack.com. He's been covering this stuff for years, always trying to find a lower price alternative to the big name stuff out there. Rick, thanks for joining me today.
1: Thanks for having me, Rich.
0: So, you know, you're a tech guy. Did you have a electronics store that you loved going into?
1: I think, you know, I was a Radio Shack guy. You know, we had one about a half mile from my house, so that's where I hung out.
0: Yeah, I think a lot of people started there. I mean, that's certainly where I got my first micro cassette recorder and all kinds of fun stuff there. The other place I really liked was Egghead Software. Do you remember? Was that nationwide? I don't know.
1: Yeah, no, I remember Egghead. I mean, yeah, any place that had computer anything is where you would find me.
0: Yeah, it's so fun. I mean, this is the other thing. Like nerds, you know, they get a bad rap because they hang out at home all the time. But like, we used to have places we could go and gather, and now we don't have those anymore.
1: Right.
0: I mean, Best Buy is about as close as we can get.
1: We need a place where you go drool over the hot new stuff.
0: Yes, exactly. Okay, so the Deal Secrets newsletter. Explain what that is all about, by the way, before we start.
1: Sure. So that is just my my personal newsletter, kind of the culmination of my many, many years of experience writing about technology. And its chief goal is just to help people, you know, find great deals, save money on stuff, find cheaper alternatives to particular products, kind of with mostly a tech angle. But I cover lifestyle and all kinds of other products as well where I can. And it's just a fun, easy read. And I like to think that I'm one of the more trustworthy people out there, because I'm not really trying to sell you anything and I'm not really trying to make anything. I'm just trying to do this to be a service, to be helpful to people.
0: Okay. And so this week we are talking about AirTag alternatives. So we know the AirTag, Apple came up with this tracker, and it's, what does an AirTag cost? Like $29 for one of them?
1: It's 29 bucks for one, or you can get a four pack for 99.
0: Okay. And so why would someone choose an alternative to an AirTag? What's the reason for that?
1: So there's a number of different reasons. And obviously, AirTag has kind of become synonymous with these Bluetooth trackers, which are basically short-range trackers. The idea that you would probably put one on a keychain or a backpack, and then if the thing went missing, you would be able to find it. There's a lot of misunderstanding about these products and how they work and how well they work and what they're used for. But again, Apple kind of has the market cornered with AirTags. But in so many ways, it's kind of an inferior product, starting with the fact that when you take it out of the box, it's just this little round thing, and there's no way to attach it to your keychain or a bag or anything else unless you buy an accessory, like some way that you can, a little case for it that you can hook it onto things.
0: But we know that was by design from Apple, because they wanted you to buy stuff.
1: They love to sell, you know, $30 accessories on a $29 product.
0: Yeah. But the other thing is, it does open up opportunities for other companies to come up with, you know, keychains and tags. So, I mean, yes, Apple will, of course, sell you that at the store, because once you get in there for the AirTag, you're like, wait, how do I connect this thing? And they're like, oh, we have these over here. Just take a look.
1: Yeah.
0: Just pick whatever color you like.
1: You know, I get it. Apple's going to Apple, but it still just kind of annoys me that it's fundamentally limited. It's meant to go on your keychain, right? That's the way, that's where most people put them. And you can't put it on your keychain out of the box. That's just irritating.
0: So, you know, these trackers, now Apple does open up their Find My network to other trackers. Can you explain how that works? Like, if I'm using a third-party tracker, will it work as good? Does the AirTag have certain things that they don't on the third-party ones?
1: Right. So that's a great question. So yes, Apple has opened up its Find My network, which basically means that every iPhone on the planet is part of this network. So an AirTag has a limitation, as all these trackers do, which is Bluetooth, which is a short range technology. It's good for 30, 40, maybe 50 feet, which doesn't do you any good if your AirTag is halfway across town in an Uber, right? But with the Find My network, any other iPhone that's out there, it comes in within Bluetooth proximity of, now you can get a bead on its location. And this does sound a little nefarious, and a lot of people are very suspicious of this, like, oh my God, I'm being tracked, I'm being watched. And it's really not designed that way or intended that way. But that's the fact that Apple has opened up this network means that any number of third-party trackers can now leverage that same network and basically accomplish the same thing. So the $15, $13 tracker that you find on Amazon or elsewhere, that as long as it says it's Find My compatible, or in Google's case, Find My Hub compatible, more or less works the same way. There is one thing that an Apple AirTag has that most of these others don't, and that is called precision finding. Right? Yeah, I see you nodding. And so what that allows, it uses a different chip, a special chip, so that when you are in proximity of the AirTag, there's on your phone, you'll actually see an arrow that kind of guides you hot, cold, and gets you close to where the thing is. So if you can't hear it beeping, for example, or it's hidden under a couch cushion and you can't see it, the precision finding will help you hone in on its location.
0: Okay, so that's the big difference. So, and by the way, I feel like Google has changed the name of its Find network like so many times since it launched, but now I just heard you say Find Hub. So I guess they've settled on that for now. And that just basically means the same thing. It's using all the Android phones in the world to find your stuff. And by the way, we should preface this with, it is being done in a secure way. So you don't even know when your phone is helping find something. You can't tap into that. I know there was so much talk about this when this AirTag network first started, but it is done in a private way. And I think the AirTags have probably done more good than they have bad in the time that they've been around, even though they can be used for, you know, nefarious reasons, like you mentioned. All right. So give me some brands. What should we look for? What are the good alternatives?
1: So ironically, and I apologize for this, the one I'm going to recommend to you is actually a little bit more, a couple bucks more than the AirTag, which, again, you won't hear me say this very often. So you know this has got to be good. But a company called Pebblebee makes the Clip 5, which is basically, you know, it's round like an AirTag, but it has a keychain loop built right into it. So you can hook it on to a keychain or a bag or anything else. But it has so many other features that AirTags don't have. Starting with what I think is the killer app, the best feature of these things is two-way finding. So you can use the Clip 5 to find your phone. How many times, I mean, in our house, I know where my keys are. They're hanging on the keychain every time, but I often misplace my phone around the house. Like, where did I leave it? So if I have the clip handy, I just double press it. And as long as my phone's within Bluetooth range, it makes my phone ring, even if it's set to silent. So boom, I just found my phone instead of having to hunt for it all throughout the house. And I have to say, my wife uses this feature almost on a daily basis. And AirTags do not do two-way finding. And a lot of the really cheap Find My trackers that you'll find on Amazon, the $13, $15, $20 ones, don't do that either. So the two-way finding, I think, is just such a killer app. And one of the reasons I really love the Pebblebee Clip 5. A couple others real quick. On the back is a QR code that says scan if found. So if somebody finds your keys or your wallet or whatever just lying around, and they can scan that code and they can return it to you. Okay. An AirTag is not necessarily going to help you do that. The Pebblebees are loud. They're super loud. One of the loudest I have tested, and they have little LEDs built in, so you can actually see them flashing, which is helpful. And last but not least, they are rechargeable. So you don't have to deal with replacing the battery once a year. It's just USB-C recharging, and it's good for about 12 months. I just think this is a great product and so much better than the AirTag in every way.
0: All right. We I can't believe we're out of time. Do you have another one you want to mention that before we go?
1: You know what I'll do is I'll mention the fact that Pebblebee also makes a card version of this that's designed to go in your wallet. So it's flat. It's about the size of a credit card. It's also rechargeable. Also has the two-way finding, etc. So both of these products are $35. not 29. They do occasionally go on sale, so it's worth setting up a price alert to look for them. So other than that, I would say get some cheapies if you want to just try out the one-way AirTag alternative and not spend so much money.
0: And they come in fun colors like Creamsicle Crush, Tidal Cyan.
1: Yes.
0: They also work with both Apple and Android, so you get the best of both worlds. So really cool find. Rick Broida, thanks so much for joining me. The Deal Secrets newsletter is at dealsecrets.substack.com. Rick, I hope you'll come on the show and share some more finds, hopefully.
1: Anytime, man. Thanks so much.
0: All right. Coming up next, we are going to get into the feedback. These are the emails you sent me throughout the week. We will start reading them when we come back right here on Rich on Tech.

0: Ice Cube's Big Three season has come down to this. The Big Three Championship is coming to Charlotte. Who will be crowned the Big Three Season 9 champion? Plus the Big Three All-Star Game. 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
1: Yay!
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0: Welcome back to Rich on Tech. Rich DeMiro here, hanging out with you, talking technology. One more quick story before I get to the feedback. Samsung has received FDA clearance for a hearing aid feature built into its Galaxy Buds. This is going to work with the Galaxy Buds Pro 3 and the Galaxy Buds 4 Pro. This is for adults with mild to moderate hearing loss. You take a hearing test inside the app. It takes about 5 minutes, and they personalize the amplification for each ear. Now, if you might be thinking, Rich, didn't Apple do this first? Yes, they did. Back in 2024, the AirPods Pro 2 got this feature. And Samsung's feature is going to arrive in the fourth quarter of this year. So basically any day now. So that's what's happening there. Now let's open up the feedback. These are the emails, the comments, the questions that you send to me on a daily basis. Believe me, I get a lot of them. You can send yours in at richontech.tv. Just hit contact. Let's start with Melissa. Just want to thank you for recommending Incogni. I had been getting 8 to 10 spam calls a day, things like loan offers and tax resolution calls. A few weeks ago, I signed up using your link, and now I rarely get one of those calls. It's been amazing. I also really enjoy your newsletter and the KFI Saturday morning show. I learned something new every week. Congrats on your 21st wedding anniversary. Thank you, Melissa. Appreciate that. Don't forget, if you live in California, you also have the option of Drop, which is kind of the free version of what Incogni offers, but just for California residents. And of course, there are some differences too. Let's see. No name here, but I read about your Keurig complaints in the newsletter. Our solution is to use the reusable My K-Cup pods instead of regular K-Cups. I roast my own beans, grind them the way I like, and then fill the reusable pod with as much coffee as I want. That way I'm not relying on K-Cups with too little coffee or ones that may have been sitting in a warehouse forever. Yes, I did a review of the Bruvi coffee maker that I've been testing, which basically is a pod type machine, but it uses pods that are like much better for the environment, apparently. And they also have more coffee in them. They taste better. There's a lot of advantages. It's a little high tech machine. I'll put a link to it in the show notes, but I've been enjoying it. The biggest downside is that the pods are way more expensive than the K-Cups that you can find anywhere. Did get some congrats on my 21st wedding anniversary. Ralph says, congrats. My wife and I are coming up on our 21st in November too. I also have a perfect partner. It's been a blissful time and I appreciate her each and every day. Thanks for sharing and congratulations. Steve says, I saw your anniversary photo. Your wife looks young enough to be your daughter, LOL. I will pass that along in a non-creepy way. And Laura says, so happy to hear about your 21st anniversary. Congratulations. I also took note of what you said about having shared interests. That really matters. Yes, it does. My wife and I don't agree on everything, but we do agree on the basics. And I think that's very important for a lasting relationship. Paula says, ended up buying the Samsung Galaxy S26 Ultra. I waited to see the new foldables, but the less expensive one only has two cameras. And after my experience with the Flip 4, that just wasn't enough for me. The higher end fold does have three cameras, but around $2,200, I just can't justify it. I know some people will pay that, but I'm not one of them. Paula, I think you're going to love the Galaxy S26 Ultra. That has Samsung's best cameras overall. So you made a good choice there. It just is a big phone. That's the biggest downside to that. Jeremy listening in Saskatchewan. Hopefully I said that right. I have too much technology. My new tagline is, you know, you have too much technology when you spend more time updating everything than actually using it. Jeremy, take it from a guy that's sitting at a desk right now with an iPad, a computer, and three phones. Yeah, I've got a lot of technology too, and I actually love updating it. It's one of my favorite things to do. I know, I'm a nerd. Some people like to watch movies on a Saturday night. I like to update my gadgets. Peter in Portland, Maine says, I'm a retired IT person. I used to know a lot about a very narrow range of IT topics, but not much about everything else. Rich, you know a lot about a lot. I've never heard you say I have no idea. You always have an idea, and usually more than one, about almost any tech topic. That's impressive. You're also kind and caring with callers. You're a good role model for how we should treat each other. I listen every week. Thanks for all you do. Well, Peter, your email gets the gold star of the week. Thank you for bringing a nice big big smile to my face. I don't have all the answers for sure, but I do pride myself on knowing a teeny tiny bit about a wide variety of topics, and hopefully that's enough to help provide some of the answers on this show. And yes, I know some of you are screaming at your radios right now saying, Rich, you don't know anything. Sometimes you get it wrong. I admit it. Yes, I do. Of course I do. But the good news is a lot of times we help more people here than we don't help figure out. So anyway, it's all good. Thank you, Peter. Really appreciate the kind words. Joseph in Indiana says, I heard you talking about services that let you avoid giving out your real email address. DuckDuckGo has a free option called email protection. You can get your own at duck.com address or generate unique private email addresses. Messages are forwarded to your regular inbox, and DuckDuckGo removes all the hidden trackers along the way. Yes, that's a good one. And the main thing is that you do, I believe, have to use one of their apps or browser extensions for this to work. But yes, I have my own duck.com email address that I use on occasion, and it's a great thing for free. Jay in Rancho Palos Verdes says, I enjoy your newsletter and listen to the radio show when I can. You give really useful advice on consumer tech, but I'd like to hear more serious technology topics too, like AI's effect on education, how government agencies are using technology, and stories that have a broader impact beyond the latest phones and gadgets. Maybe the show should be called Rich on Consumer Tech. Fair criticism. Yes, the show is definitely much more consumer focused. I am trying to be helpful. There are a million and one headlines out there with all the scary, nasty stuff that you need to be worried, quote unquote, worried about in today's day and age. But I do try to address those when I think I can add something meaningful or give you a clear consumer takeaway or angle. But, you know, I'm trying to balance all the serious technology stuff with, you know, without making it too wild and speculative, right? Like, I want to tell you what's happening out there, but I also want you to navigate your own tech world in the best way you can. So I will keep that in mind. Thanks for the email, Jay. Do appreciate it. Let's see if we have a couple here. Charles in Charleston, South Carolina. Charles in Charleston. I love your show. I pick it up Sunday afternoons here in Charleston, usually after a round of golf. Thank you, Liz, for listening there. And Bob, finally, in Charlotte. I would love it if you could add your bumper music playlist to the radio show notes. I'm always curious about the songs you use on your show. I hope your mom had a good visit. Yes, she did. And I've thought about adding the bumper music. The problem is, on the podcast, you don't hear it. And if you're listening to the radio show, a lot of stuff is recognizable. Sometimes it's not. And sometimes it's quite random. Like, I don't have access to every song immediately because I may not know what it is. It's just being played. So I will consider doing that. That's going to do it for this episode of the show. Thanks so much for listening. Thanks to everyone who makes this show possible. Bobo, Kim, Adam in for Bobo today, my guests, and of course you. My name is Rich DeMiro. You can find me online at Rich on Tech. I will talk to you real soon. Thank you, Denver, for having me here.
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11: Still in search of a deal. I'm Angelo Bavaro, Fox News. A 60-day ceasefire between the U.S. and Iran appears set to expire tomorrow. Without a peace agreement.
12: Reports indicate very little progress on a diplomatic solution to reopen the Strait of Hormuz and address Iran's nuclear ambitions. This weekend, Iran continued attacks in the Strait. On Saturday, a bulk carrier reported being hit by an unknown projectile. A day prior, an Emirati oil vessel was also targeted. With a focus on Iran, we're also tracking the latest developments between Israel and Iran-backed Hezbollah in Lebanon. Hezbollah violated the ceasefire over the weekend, wounding 3 Israeli soldiers. This prompted Israel to launch a new round of airstrikes against targets in southern Lebanon.
11: Fox's Trey Yingst. The Russia-Ukraine war is escalating with both sides launching major drone and missile attacks. Ukraine carried out one of its largest drone assaults on Russia, killing at least 6 people. Russia also launched strikes across Ukraine, killing civilians and damaging infrastructure. Hurricane Lala weakened to a tropical storm after its eyewall skirted Hawaii without making landfall.
13: Conditions are peaking for folks in Honolulu today. We've had hours of consistent heavy rain, finally getting a bit of a break from that, but the winds are very strong. We've seen a number of outages, including a strip of hotels right along Waikiki Beach. We've got roughly 40% of customers on this island without power right now, including a number of visitors who are here, thousands of people staying at hotels nearby. Ocean safety officials are warning people not to get in there because of the dangerous conditions. Governor Josh Green confirms that one person was killed in a car accident, and right now, officials say a search and rescue operation is underway.
11: Fox Weather's Katie Byrne. Historic flooding in Indiana has left at least 7 people dead after days of severe storms. 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
11: Florida voters will have their say in a primary on Tuesday after the state legislature redrew congressional districts earlier this year. Fox's Max Gordon.
0: The new boundaries have forced some longtime office holders into more competitive contests. One of those races includes Democratic Socialist-backed House candidate Oliver Larkin going after establishment Democratic Representative Jared Moskowitz. Here's what the chairman of the Florida Republican Party had to say about the race.
1: We think we can beat Jared Moskowitz, but I can tell you if the DSA candidate and Oliver Larkin was able to win, we're going to win that for sure.
0: Also happening Tuesday in Florida, the primary to replace Governor Ron DeSantis, who is term limited, and former Florida Attorney General Ashley Moody will have to defend her Senate seat after she was appointed to fill Marco Rubio's place when he became Secretary of State.
11: And Florida Assemblywoman Angela Nixon faces retired Lieutenant Alex Vindman for the Democratic Senate nomination. Congresswoman Alexandria Ocasio-Cortez and Senator Bernie Sanders are distancing themselves from Democratic Socialist policy goals ahead of the upcoming midterm elections in November. State Rep. Christopher Raab is the Democratic Party's nominee for the 3rd District of Pennsylvania. He's also a member of the Democratic Socialists of America. He joined CBS's Face the Nation to weigh in on the similarities between Democrats and Democratic Socialists.
18: It seems like we have a lot in common. We're against corruption. We want to fight for working people. We believe that healthcare is a human right. These are things that we want increased wages. I support a living wage for all. So I think we have a lot more in common than people would think.
11: Some see the upcoming primaries and midterm elections as another test of the DSA's growing influence following New York City Mayor Zohran Mamdani's win last year and victories by several Mamdani-backed candidates in this summer's primaries. I'm Angelo Bavaro. And this is Fox News.
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29: Armstrong and

0: to tax birth tourism, as you say. It denies or revokes visas to people who are coming here just for birth tourism, and actually authorizes enforcement action against people who facilitate birth tourism. The other one seizes on those narrow exceptions and says, okay, if enemy occupiers don't get birthright citizenship, we're going to designate a whole host of countries as terrorist organizations and say any member of those terrorist organizations can no longer have birthright citizenship. And then it says not only diplomats or foreign ministers, which has been the historical exception, but also just basic employees of embassies or, you know, people who work at the World Bank who are here for a temporary amount of time. They don't get birthright citizenship either. I don't think that's going to work. But we do know that, you know, a couple of the justices who struck down the first executive order had some kind of hemming and hawing language in there, Justice Kavanaugh in particular, that left open, you know, the door for Trump to kind of expand on the historical exception. So we're going to have to see about that.
1: I assume they went to some trouble at least to define what birth tourism is exactly.
0: It
1: has to do with the length of stay or not really? No.
0: People who come here, you know, specifically for the purpose of giving birth and then returning. So coming here temporarily with no interest in actually being here for vacation, you know, that's the idea. That's what the language gets at. But yeah, as you say, that's kind of how are they even going to enforce that? How do you know when somebody, you know, wasn't it our World Cup soccer player? His, you know, the Balogun, the one who got the famous red card and all that at the World Cup.
1: Oh, yeah.
0: His mom was here. He was only born in the United States because his mom was here for vacation. And she was so close to giving birth that they wouldn't let her fly back. And so she ended up giving birth in America. And that's how we got her great World Cup player. But, you know, who's to know whether that's an accident or birth tourism? I don't know. It might be a little bit messy to enforce.
1: Wait a minute. You're a mom, right? You know, how many women do you know who are 9 months pregnant and engage in international travel?
0: Well, that's true. It's weird. But I don't think that truly was an accident. She didn't come here for birth tourism. I'm surprised they even let her on the plane to begin with to get here. But yeah, I mean, we'll see how it works out. There's also a lot of questions about how big of an issue birth tourism really is. The Trump administration says that it's, you know, 3.5 million people a year coming here for birth tourism. You know, other people, I've heard figures as low as 26,000. So it's not clear, you know, how salient this issue really is or more of a political talking point.
1: Well, yeah, I would advocate the thought that it's more salient than it might seem based purely on the numbers. If the communist Chinese are doing it intentionally to get themselves lots of loyal little quote unquote U.S. citizens that they can command like they command all their subjects.
0: Yeah. Yeah. So. It does seem like the balance has sort of changed. Like historically people thought of it differently. And now we're thinking of it more as, you know, there's like some serious foreign affairs issues going on and national security concerns versus, you know, historically people used pejorative terms like anchor babies or something. I think there's two different things now going on.
1: Yeah, yeah. So I know you're about the law. Just a quick note on the politics. Chuck Schumer called the president's orders illegal. Quote, Trump has just set himself up for yet another loss in the courts. Democrats will challenge this order and we will win. Coming out in favor of birth tourism, which seems like an odd stance politically, but they just knee-jerk oppose everything. So do you think there's any chance that the administration's more narrowly drawn measure will pass muster with the courts, even the Supreme Court?
0: Well, with the birth tourism order, that one has to do with immigration enforcement. So the president has a lot of authority and discretion to sort of deny or revoke visas and exclude people. You know, I think he probably is on firmer ground in saying, hey, if you're coming here for the specific purpose of giving birth versus vacation, which is or whatever you say to get your visa, that's a form of fraud and we can deny you. I think that one's going to be harder to challenge just because the president has so much authority over those kinds of decisions. But when it comes to birthright citizenship, you know, the Supreme Court used pretty clear language saying our constitution is different than, you know, European countries. The framers deliberately granted broad birthright citizenship. And, you know, this attempt to sort of seize on the very few exceptions and widen them, I think Trump's going to have a hard time again.
1: Can Congress cut down on this, or would it have to be an amendment to the Constitution?

0: It has to be an amendment.
1: Yeah. Okay. All right. Fair enough. Yeah. Anastasia Boden of the Pacific Legal Foundation is online. All right. Here's my exciting new frontier in First Amendment law. And the case that really got my attention was, did you see this? It was a high-powered attorney in New York City who was smooching with his much younger employee on a park bench in, I don't think it was Central Park. It was in a park in New York City. And this online provocateur dude, influencer guy, whatever he was, who does this sort of thing, videotaped them and then asked and then said, hey, what are you doing? There are kids around. Quit making out. Get a room, blah, blah, blah. And they immediately reacted with embarrassment and chagrin, knowing they were being taped, and tried to get his phone and blah, blah, blah. So I know there's no presumption of privacy in public. But what about if you have people who are exploiting that for profit, knowing that it will embarrass you, damage your reputation, et cetera? That might not be their purpose. It's not like, you know, slander or libel, but that is the inevitable result. Does the law take that on at all at this point, or is that just a completely brand new gray area?
0: Yeah, well, first, can I say, I hate this cultural moment. I did see that because it went viral because apparently it's some high-powered attorney, and then he's having an affair with one of the low-powered attorneys or the new attorneys. And so they're calling it like the Coldplay moment of 2026, right? When that was caught on camera. And I hate this moment that goes viral and we're all so interested in everyone's lives. Like, oh, it's horrible. But in terms of the law, I think that's going to be a tough one. I mean, we're balancing different privacy interests with First Amendment interests, and generally, yeah, when you're out in public, you're being watched. But the problem is that technology has evolved so much. Like, you can be out in public. It's like, can we not leave our homes anymore? Because you have no expectation of privacy. It's horrible.
1: And you could be recorded audio, video for a very long time before you had any awareness of it. And then this intersects with, the flock cameras, the license plate cameras that are now all over America. And so you've got, and I was told years and years ago that a surveilled society is an obedient society. It just changes behavior in a thousand ways you don't even think about. In a way that's very un-American. And I'm just really, really concerned, and I don't know what to do about it, that the society that assumes every single moment when they leave their house, and because of certain laws, literally into their fenced-off backyard even, they could be observed by a drone because that's not illegal. It's just going to really twist the way Americans behave in a way that's not healthy. Ugh.
0: Yeah, I think that's absolutely right. And if the government is using that footage, there's going to be a lot more protections on, what they can collect and what they can do with it. But when it's just private people out in public, unfortunately, I don't know that there's any constitutional, at least, claims against people like that. I guess Congress could, or the state legislatures could, pass some laws saying you can't use it, but that would be subject to some First Amendment challenges. So I don't know with private people. The problem is, in this day and age, and this gets to like the recent debates over other things, is, we've always had this line between the private sector and then the government. The government is subject to the Constitution and, the public is not. But, corporations, individuals wield so much power that sometimes the line becomes blurry. And that's why a lot of people, when Facebook and Twitter were deplatforming certain political views, people were really upset about that. And they thought that there should be restrictions on it. But, unfortunately, only the government usually is subject to those restrictions, there's a First Amendment right to do what you want with everything else for the public.
1: Right. But the problem with that, from the example you gave, is that a lot of what the private companies did was at the behest of government officials who have regulatory power over them, taxation power over them, and all sorts of other things. So at what point, if I have a cattle prod and I tell poor Michael to rob a bank, you can't pretend that Michael robbed the bank. He was compelled to.
0: That's right. So that's the tricky thing to disentangle. But certainly when the government's getting involved, then, call me up if they're surveilling you and using your footage or their footage of you, or let me know. We'll sue them.
1: Meanwhile, I'll just roam around in parks trying to find people I can embarrass for profit. Great, Scott. Oh, boy. Oh, boy.
0: You chose the wrong careers.
1: Oh, yeah, I know. You and your pals at the Pacific Legal Foundation are going to be busy for the rest of your lives, your children's lives, and your grandchildren's lives. But the price of liberty, in my opinion, Anastasia, is eternal vigilance. So
0: that's right. I always say I'd love to sue myself out of a job, though. You know, I'd love it. I wish I wasn't so busy, but here we are.
1: Yeah, yeah. What are you going to do? Reality, it's so oppressive.
0: Keep on suing.
1: Yeah, no kidding. Do you have a bumper sticker that says that?
0: I have a sweatshirt that says a Constitution says no.
1: I love that. I wear that one everywhere.
0: Yeah.
1: Oh, I love that. I'll Google it. Anastasia Bowden of the Pacific Legal Foundation. Hey, it's always great to talk. Keep up the good work and let's stay in touch.
0: Thanks for having me on.
1: All right. Of course. Yeah, our pleasure. More to come. Stay with us.
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17: 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The FBI called it murder for hire.
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25: With me, I will always lead with love. I will always lead with grace. I will always lead with humility. And I will always lead with integrity. I'm also human.
1: That is WNBA coach Stephanie White of the Indiana team, right? And she's in the middle now of the transgender argument and being asked about it, and as usual with folks of her ilk, all she's got is slogans. Always lead with love, grace, humility, integrity. How about people with testicles playing in your league? Well, here's her response, more or less.
25: The hate, the fear mongering, the divisiveness, the stuff that's trying to hijack our league will not win. It won't win.
1: What about the penises?
25: We are united. We are connected.
1: Right.
25: We will not be divided. Every day these women put their ass on the line.
1: So will the dudes.
25: Every day.
1: Right.
25: When they go low, we go high. Love will win.
19: Okay,
25: grace
19: gonna,
25: will win. Humility
1: go
25: will
1: as
25: win.
1: High as the dudes,
25: and kindness though. Will win.
1: Yes, I'm in favor
25: I stand
1: of that.
25: By them. I will always yes. stand by them. Everybody
1: yes.
25: else can go to hell.
1: Oh, yeah, go to hell.
19: What about kindness and the love
1: yeah.
19: and the grace?
1: Yeah, but what about the much larger skeletal frames and the muscles, though, of the dudes who are cosplaying as women? I will lead with grace and humility. We will not be divided. Love will win.
19: Go
1: what
19: to hell.
1: About the penises? We mentioned several days ago that because a couple of former NBA guys, Royce White and Enos Kanter, Freedom, are taking the ridiculousness of men and women's sports to the logical and extreme conclusion. It's forcing the WNBA to face up to its cognitive dissonance with saying we embrace transgenderism, but they know if they let any dudes cosplaying as women into the league, they will dominate. They will render the entire league a belly laughing joke almost immediately, but they can't admit that. And if you didn't listen to yesterday's show, the reason this matters is not because the WNBA matters. It doesn't matter unless you're a big fan. If you're a fan, enjoy the games. What the heck? You do you. It matters because this is at the core of critical theory and what we were talking to James Lindsay about. If you can call them on the ridiculousness of what they're doing and the whole 2 + 2 = 5, because saying 2 + 2 = 4 is racism and it's Western civilization insisting on its way and it's oppression and down with the man and all. It all rests on this sort of thing. So if we can point out to people the absurdity of their philosophy, I mean, you know, even AOC is saying woke one was crazy. you ended people's careers, booted them off social media, ostracized them, made them miserable, committed acts of violence against people who tried to say woke one was crazy. And it's interesting, and I will get to the WNBA statement. I was listening to some of my favorite thinkers and writers on a podcast talking about laughing off woke one and will there be a woke two or three and what will it look like? And what really, really bothered me about it is they acted like it existed in a vacuum. That maybe not, because everybody realized, no, this is crazy. They don't know about critical theory and neo-Marxism and the rest of it. Of course there will be a woke two and three and four, because they Marxists always adapt their strategies. So of course there will be. It's going on right now. It's forming right now. Abdul el-Sayed is it. The Hong woman who lost was it. But the lefty chick in Minneapolis who won is it. Of course there'll be a woke 2.0. That was just a set of strategies. It wasn't a philosophy. Anyway, so the WNBA had to get together to have a hasty, what they called an anti-hate task force meeting to address the cognitive dissonance of we love everybody, including transgender people, and they're welcome in our league, except they would turn our league into a joke. The league said afterward there was no immediate eligibility matters affecting the W, part of the WNBA. On top of that, the league slammed bad faith efforts to marginalize others. Raise your hand, friends, if at any point in the next several sentences you hear them come close to addressing what they'll do if dudes cosplaying as women say they want to play in the WNBA. Here's what they said. Today's meeting covered a wide range of topics, including ongoing discussions on transgender athletes and the continued hate and vitriol directed at players online. Oh, because that's what it's. They always go to the hate thing. No, what about the dudes playing in your league? Well, maybe they address it here. We will continue to engage all league stakeholders in the coming weeks and months. We will approach these important conversations thoughtfully and in alignment with the values of our league. There are no immediate eligibility matters affecting the WNBA, and we strongly denounce the bad faith efforts to use these topics to demean or marginalize others. I don't need to demean or marginalize anybody. I just don't want men playing in women's sports, boys playing in girls' sports. That's it. That is it.
25: Go to hell.
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0: Jack Armstrong and Joe Getty.
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3: This is the best weekend talk show in America. Jack Armstrong and Joe Getty here with a digest of some of the 20 hours of live radio we've done this week, talking about the Democratic Socialists of America wackadoodles. And on the other side of the coin, an absolutely wonderful conversation with James Lindsay, who's one of the foremost writers and thinkers calling these crazy people out. That and all sorts of good stuff that happened in the crazy week that's been. If you like what you hear, grab our podcast, Armstrong and Getty On Demand. Now, the best weekend talk show in America. Welcome to a brand new feature. I'm calling it Dollars and Nonsense. Oh, that was a nice touch at the end there. Yeah, that's good. Putting aside the jivey name, I thought this was also interesting. A handful of stories about money. I can't believe this. This is an exclusive investigation by the Wall Street Journal. They looked like they were getting rich on Polymarket, but none of it was real. And I've seen a couple of these videos. The prediction market has flooded social media with deceptive videos by paid creators. Here's how it works. Here's this guy, George Makihara, in case you're into this and you've seen these videos. He appears to have a lucrative side hustle making bets on Polymarket. In January, this guy's a college student. He posted a video that showed him winning $100,000 on Polymarket on a bet that President Trump would publicly say the word McDonald's that month. The bet was one of 145 that Makihara appeared to place on Polymarket's website between January and mid-May based on his videos, bets adding up to almost $410,000. But according to the Wall Street Journal investigation, none of those bets were real. And he's one of dozens of mostly college-age creators Polymarket paid to film themselves making fake trades and sometimes scoring fake wins, according to an analysis of more than 1,100 videos that the journal took in, along with instructional materials and interviews with creators who've worked with the company. On the actual site, for what it's worth, more than 50 accounts made that McDonald's bet in January, and all of them lost. So they didn't even go real far down the line of covering their tracks to make sure these were bets that actually paid off in that month or what have you. And I want

0: I departed from the text of this article to watch one of the videos. And I'm like, wait a minute. This dude's like, there's Polymarket on his screen. There's the thing happening. There's the amount. I mean, he's videoing his using of the website. So I go back to the text and it explains. In its push to draw users to its unregulated platform, Polymarket has flooded social media with videos like Makihara's, which appeared genuine at first glance. In reality, Polymarket built near perfect copies of its own website, then instructed creators to make simulated trades on those dummy sites and hide that they were being paid by Polymarket. Then to get the videos to go viral, Polymarket has recruited a social media army to copy and repost those creators' footage so they would go viral for sure. Though the New York-based company has been banned from offering its crypto, its primary crypto platform in the U.S. since 2022, the social media creators are paid to specifically target U.S. users who can still access the site with a virtual private network of VPN, which is a decent idea if you don't like to be tracked on the internet. Of course, the Polymarket spokeshole said in a statement that it was committed to maintaining accurate, fair, and transparent markets. We are part of a rapidly growing industry and are constantly evaluating ways to improve how we're engaging and earning the trust of our audience. So, anyway, holy cow. That is, just understand how serious and sophisticated these people are about misleading you. I mean, I got to admit, if I'm watching a commercial for some sort of, I don't know, counter cleaner spray that makes your counters shiny and clean and smell like lemons, I know that chick in the ad is not actually a woman cleaning her own counters at home. Okay, I get that. But to have those videos be that detailed and that deliberately fraudulent and not disclose any of it, well, you know what's going on. I don't need to explain it to you. Story number two, how the bond market inflated Powerball. And we had somebody try to explain this to us once, and I remember being mystified a bit. Tonight, there's a $1 billion Powerball drawing.
1: Grandpa plays the Powerball.
0: We all want it, Michael. We're all hoping he's looking for it. Okay. Anyway. But if you win the Powerball and take the cash payout, it's only $433 million. It's less than half of the $1 billion. Now, 5.5 years ago, there was a super big prize in January 21. The jackpot was $731 million, so about a quarter smaller. Yet the lump sum payment, if you chose that, was $547 million. So how the hell do you have the jackpot be, you know, a third bigger, up to $1 billion, but the payout is, what is that, $115,000 less? It has to do with, what's the correct term? The bond yield. And this is what's in the small print. Powerball and Mega Millions both offer the option for a winner to take 30 checks that grow by 5% annually. The lotteries take no financial risk, offering that annuity since they buy zero coupon treasury bonds maturing on those dates, much the way a corporate pension fund might. Because inflation and the lure of riskier assets like stocks are higher than in 2021, if you followed the market at all, you know it's been sky high, so are the yields. Because to get you to buy bonds, they've got to give you better rates, better returns. Otherwise, you just go to stocks. So anyway, the upshot is a bigger difference between the lump sum versus the annuity. The cash value is 75% of the advertised prize in 2021. Now it's 43%. So it has to do with bond yields. And the small print is, yeah, if you don't take the cash thing, you get an annuity that's based on bond yields. And so the cash payout, the lump sum, I should say, is all based on that math, which I had no idea of. Moving along, another Powerball. Dollars and cents. That's right, the Powerball, son.
2: Grandpa just gives me a remote after we watch the Powerball.
0: That's right. Interesting article here. StubHub customers who battled for tickets and battle harder for a refund. Article starts with the story of it's 3 hours before the U.S. played Paraguay in the World Cup in June. And this dude is standing outside SoFi Stadium in Inglewood, California, L.A., essentially, with his dad and no tickets. Now, this is June, right? In March, he'd gone on StubHub and paid $2,200 for a pair of seats as a birthday gift for his dad. 4 days earlier, he'd called StubHub to say his tickets were still not on the FIFA app. Where are they? Company said, yeah, we'll have replacements by noon tomorrow. Never showed up. He spoke with StubHub at least 10 times in calls that spanned nearly 3 hours in the days leading up to the game. Each time he was told not to worry at kickoff, he was still without tickets. He approached the stadium's guest services window. Stadium employee said, you're here because of StubHub, right? And he's like, wow, yeah. She gestured at a crowd of 40 people standing to the side. You're not the only one. All of these people are here because of StubHub. So there's been a huge number of folks who've faced this sort of thing, not just for the World Cup, but a bunch of other stuff. And apparently, and a Knicks game, Hamilton performance, George Strait concert, you name it. And bunches of StubHub customers are getting stiff like this. And then sometimes they get nothing. Sometimes they're sent replacements that were worse than what they paid for, like you're in the waybacks instead of upfront that you paid for. And you have to spend months fighting StubHub for refunds, including refunds that said, yep, you're right. You got screwed. We'll get your refund. And you got to spend months fighting. For many, resolutions came only after they hired lawyers or complained in the press. And that ain't cool. Complaints about StubHub to the Better Business Bureau rose 47%, 47% from 2024 to 2025 and climbed 63% in the 8 months leading up to the company's September 2025 initial public offering. I'm not saying the vast majority of folks don't get what they paid for, but buyer beware. Final story. Dollars and nonsense. This is as political as it is anything else. Who here has bought a house? Show of hands? A lot of us. Okay. What do you do when you're looking for a house? Maybe you go on your favorite real estate site. You look at the house itself. You get the pictures. You look at the map. Oh, that's real close to the main road or whatever. And then if you're a savvy buyer, you look at the school's ratings, right? And maybe you even look at crime rates and that sort of thing. Do you check out Megan's List for blue dots for child molesters in the neighborhood, whatever? If you're a savvy home buyer, you do all those things. 6 days after Joe Biden was sworn into office, he issued a directive establishing enforcement priorities for the Department of Housing and Urban Development, HUD, aimed at scaring real estate companies and real estate agents into not disclosing crime and school information in real estate listings because it might hurt diversity. Diversity and inclusive communities strengthen our democracy, the executive memorandum began. But, you know, who wants their community to be inclusive of failing schools, and who wants diversity to mean armed criminals along with innocent people? And what's crazy about this is, you know, black families don't want to live in dangerous neighborhoods with bad schools either. Nobody does. But many progressives believe racial equality is best achieved by demolishing standards for everyone. So the effect of Biden's memo, which made clear that racial politics and the doctrine of disparate impact would guide HUD's enforcement of federal housing laws. And the major online real estate companies immediately understood what was being demanded of them. Realtor.com and Zillow immediately stopped providing crime data, while Redfin, going out of its way to embrace the party line, posted a blog proclaiming neighborhood crime data doesn't belong on real estate sites. National Association of Realtors put up a web page in early 23 titled How to Handle Client Questions About Schools and Neighborhoods, which told realtors to point home buyers to other sources of information. Don't give them the facts yourself. And the page is absolutely stuffed with DEI jargon. But it also testifies, it makes clear that the Real Estate Association worried the fair housing laws would be interpreted aggressively, and realtors who did tell their clients about schools and crime would run the risk of punishment by the federal government. Okay. How many ways is this horrible? I mean, number one, there's a huge free speech issue here. Huge. Secondly, the idea that the DEI cult would deny you this information because they thought it might disproportionately lead you to not buy a house in a black or Hispanic neighborhood or something. Man, these people are sick.
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0: New York Times with a story. Extreme weather brings fierce winds and gentle hugs to Sesame Street. That's right. An episode that aired, I think it was this week or maybe last week, focused on the dangerous effects of climate change, without mentioning climate change, for the little ones. No place is safe from climate change these days, not even Sesame Street, where sunny days used to sweep the clouds away. This is in the New York Times and puts this as an unambiguous, wonderful thing. Writes about this as a great thing. On Monday, a fierce storm tore through the set of the 57-year-old children's show, knocking over lampposts, blowing out windows, and scattering debris around Oscar the Grouch's trash can. The fictional cloudburst was part of a special episode, Storm on Sesame Street, created to help children make sense of the extreme weather that's become increasingly common across the world as the planet warms. I hate this so much. Number one, the kids can't freaking read. Teach them the ABCs and 1-2-3s, not progressive politics. Number two, you see the stats of little kids who are indoctrinated into the climate change thing as young as kindergarten and then have this terrible climate anxiety because Greta Thunberg convinced them with help from, you know, her ilk that we're all going to die. And these kids are terrified.
9: Blah, blah, blah.
0: Kids, take off your sweater and put on shorts. It's going to be okay. And yeah, the world is warming. It's warmed and cooled and warmed and cooled and warmed and cooled. And mankind might have something to do with it this time. But it has committing economic suicide to make a meaningless gesture is absolutely idiotic. But here's the thing, and I know I sound obsessive, but it's because it's true. You remember James Lindsay yesterday talking about on the last page of the Communist Manifesto, Karl Marx said, communism will aid every uprising around the world if it's an uprising against the status quo and the powers that be. All of them, no matter if it's transgenders in the WNBA or, you know, or whatever, you know, gay rights or fighting back against the British government in, you know, in some foreign land or whatever. Just we will aid in every single fight. And climate change is absolutely one of those because it's bent on tearing down the status quo and bringing in a new future, which will be a Marxist future. But anyway, so, yeah, you got to get the kids easy. Got to indoctrinate them young. So great. Sesame Street terrifying the kids about climate change. And I thought this is very, very interesting. As smoke from Canadian wildfires poured into American cities last month, the headlines poured out equally fast. Most blamed climate change. Canada's public broadcaster informed readers that the smoky skies had, quote, only one true fix, stop burning fossil fuels. But the headlines seemed to have missed the most remarkable fact about the wildfires. Canada is having a below average fire year. In fact, the entire world is on track to a record low in area burned, which is how they always measure this stuff. Ottawa's own tally released July 9th, that's the Canadian capital, showed 1.4 million hectares burned. Use acres. Less than a third of the 4.6 million hectares burned by the same date last year. Tucked into the quick facts of the government's press release beneath ministerial quotes about climate change driving ever more severe disasters was the quiet admission that wildfire activity remains below the five-year average. That's understating it. Satellite data weekly updated by the European Union confirmed that Canada's total area burned by just the other day was below the 2012 to 2025 average the EU uses as a baseline. And the statistical good news keeps coming. The U.S. this year has remained below its 2012 to 2025 average, with its most recent measurement 20% below average as of August the 5th. North America and South America are at record low burns since 2012. Every continent around the globe this year is burning less, some much less than usual. And they go through Oceania, the Europe, Asia, Africa, which is not to say next year might not be worse. I mean, it might be. I don't know. But the never-ending drumbeat that this is caused by climate change, Gavin Newsom is still saying that about the Palisades fire in California that was set by a leftist. It's leftist political violence, not climate change. And yes, the climate is changing, but these people are so obsessed with convincing you that that means we have to overthrow everything and change society. They can't even admit when, yeah, it's super smoky in some parts of the country temporarily, but it's actually a really down year for wildfires. These people, they either, gosh, they don't know or they don't mind lying, or once again, their ideology has just completely blinded their ability to perceive the truth.
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0: cutting back on war games. I'm Carmen Roberts, Fox News. The president orders the Pentagon to scale back joint military drills after South Korea failed to agree to help denuclearize Iran. On Truth Social, the president also cited his very good relationship with North Korean leader Kim Jong-un, saying the exercises send an inappropriate and hostile signal to Pyongyang. Hawaii's leaders give an update on what is now Tropical Storm Lala and the damage the storm caused.
1: As Lala weakens and moves away from the islands, it's revealing damage and potential dangers in its wake. Hawaii Governor Josh Green said preliminary estimates show
2: 100 houses or more are damaged and lost.
1: He added, through the storm, rain saturated land on Hawaii and other locations, which will present an additional hazard moving forward.
2: When you have 28 inches of rain, they had 28 inches of rain in some areas, there's just going to be a ton of landslides on the Big Island.
1: Flash flood warnings and other advisories are in effect for most of the island chain. Gernal Scott, Fox News.
0: At least seven people have been reported dead in Indiana after heavy rain caused historic flooding. Executive Director of Hamilton County Emergency Management, Chad Panette, said that the state is not out of the woods yet.
3: Because people start progressing into areas that they can now get to, but there are hazards that have washed into areas that they shouldn't be. There are electrical lines that may become re-energized that are still in water.
0: Trump administration has approved emergency declaration for Indiana. And a 29-year-old off-duty Philadelphia police officer has died after being shot early this morning. Police found the officer and a 35-year-old man wounded around 4 a.m. outside an after-hours lounge. The other victim is in critical condition. 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
0: The Memorandum of Understanding between the U.S. and Iran is set to expire tomorrow, and there's been little progress made in negotiations. Fox's Trey Yingst has more from Tel Aviv.
8: Monday will mark 60 days since the United States and Iran signed the Memorandum of Understanding. Reports indicate very little diplomatic progress to reach an agreement to reopen the Strait of Hormuz and address Iran's nuclear ambitions. We do know this weekend Iran continued attacks on vessels around the strait. On Saturday, a bulk carrier reported being hit by an unknown projectile. A day prior, an Emirati oil vessel was also targeted.
0: Meantime, the other big war raging on between Russia and Ukraine.
9: Ukraine launched one of its largest attacks on Russia today, killing at least six people. It's destroyed Wildberries warehouses, Russia's online retail giant. Kyiv accuses it of handling military goods. Russia's Ministry of Defense said it's destroyed 822 Ukrainian drones overnight. An 83-year-old was killed in several homes, a railway station, and reports of a Russian rocket fuel plant were also damaged elsewhere. Meanwhile, President Vladimir Zelensky said at least three people were killed and more than a dozen others injured across Ukraine, hitting a steel plant. And in Kyiv, a Russian missile sparked a major fire at one of the city's largest book markets.
0: Fox's Stephanie Bennett reporting from London. Romania says a Spanish fighter jet shot down a drone that had entered its Romanian space. It's unclear where that drone originated. Spider-Man stays on top at the box office.
10: I am totally out of control. I gotta fix whatever this is right now.
0: Spider-Man Brand New Day added $70 million domestically and surpassed the $2 billion mark globally. The Odyssey stayed in second place with $23.2 million for a global total of $1.2 billion. I'm Carmen Roberts. This is Fox News.
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0: Welcome. It is Verdict with Senator Ted Cruz, Ben Ferguson with you. It's so nice to have you with us if you're listening on radio around the country. And we have got a lot to talk about on this show. And, Senator, I tell you, there's some shows where you say, get ready, because we're bringing the receipts of the radical left, their agenda, and they're talking about it out in the open.
1: Well, I got to say, we are 3 months away from the election, and the group of Democrats that have been nominated to run for office, to run for Senate, is staggering. They have managed to find radicals and communists and Islamists. And this is the most radical group of Democrat candidates that has ever been nominated for major office in the history of America. And I don't want our listeners to take my word for this. I want you to listen to what they say, because this show, we're going to walk you through what they've said. And it is extreme, it's radical, it's frightening, it's dangerous. And if these zealots ever get their hands on the levers of government, they will wreak incurable damage to this country.
0: Amen to that. We're going to talk about all of that coming up. I also want to say something really important that I want you to be able to get involved in right now, and that is simply praying for the people of Israel. Though the headlines may change, the threats facing Israel remain while much of the world has moved on to the next story. Israeli families continue living with the reality of terrorism, uncertainty, and recovery.

0: talking about specific radicals, specific members of the Democratic Socialists of America and their advocates, and they've been winning. But let's take a step back, and I want to ask you a bigger question. And for a lot of people, they're still trying to get their head out of the, around the idea. How is it that these types of radicals are not just running and getting funded, but also winning?
1: Well, there are really two principles. Number one, deception, and the Democrats are committed to lying to the voters and deceiving them. But number two is fraud, and we have a real problem with voter fraud in this country. It's why I've been fighting tooth and nail to pass the Save America Act so that we could put real protections in to stop fraud. It's also why every single Democrat in the Senate opposes the Save America Act, because their party, their hopes at being elected depend upon fraud. And I want to start as an umbrella for all of these radicals that are running with a story that broke this week about James O'Keefe. James O'Keefe, the founder of Project Veritas, who does undercover journalism. And I got to say, James O'Keefe has done more journalism. He initially broke the story that took down Acorn, the radical left-wing grassroots organizing group that was flagrantly violating the law. And O'Keefe's reporting took them down entirely. He's done more reporting than ABC, NBC, and CBS put together. He's done more reporting than almost the entirety of the so-called news enterprise. But in this instance, he went to Minneapolis and he went undercover. Part of what James O'Keefe does is he goes undercover. He went undercover dressed in Muslim garb. He was dressed as an imam. And Minnesota has this insane rule that one person can vouch for, and that's what it's called, vouch for, up to eight other voters and say, yep, this voter is Ben Ferguson. And Ben Ferguson doesn't have to have an ID, doesn't have to have any proof. If you have someone vouching for him, that's all it's required. And he brought a series of voters dressed in, so he had one man dressed in a burqa that he claimed was a woman, and he said, I vouch for her. And they let the fake voter vote. And they tell him, oh, you can have up to eight. And it truly, here, I want you to listen. We're going to play a couple of minutes of this. I want you to listen. But he's talking with Minnesota election voters. He's lying to them. And he's sending people who are not remotely who they're claiming to be. And they're saying, come on in and vote. Come on in and vote. Come on in and vote. Give a listen and prepare to be horrified.
2: James O'Keefe, and this is vouching for seven other Muslims at a Minneapolis polling booth.
3: We're going in to this location, and I'm going to say that I'm vouching for them. The name is William Pomerantz.
4: The question about the vouching program, vouching, I can vouch for them, but they are not registered. That's okay, that's fine. Can I bring five more from up to eight people? Okay, that's a good thing. We go back and we get Krishna and Ernesto and Mohammed.
3: In Minnesota, you can show up on election day and vouch for up to eight unregistered voters. Members of the Justice League dress up in traditional Muslim attire, including a transgender wearing a burqa, and put this vouching law to an extreme test on primary day, August 11th.
5: Gonna be a baller, shot caller, 20-inch blades on the Impala.
4: The vouching?
6: Yeah. The vouching for?
4: I vouch for them.
6: Oh, great.
4: Is that okay?
6: Yes.
4: How does that work?
6: Well, if you're all in the same precinct,
4: yes,
6: and you are already registered, which looks like you are, then you can vouch for them as ID for them.
4: Oh, good.
7: She says to me, I say, they do not need ID. She says, you are the ID.
8: He is the ID.
7: See, I am the ID.
4: And no ID needed. I just vouch for them.
6: Well, you're the ID.
4: I am the ID. It's good. How many people may I vouch for?
6: Eight.
4: I
6: thought it was six. Eight.
4: I can vouch for eight people. Mm-hmm. Eight people, no ID. We come right back. Thank you.
3: Most poll workers we visited were willing to let us vouch with no questions asked, even when presented with the most absurd situation imaginable. While other poll workers did take issue with our investigation, revealing their awareness that something about this vouching system is deeply flawed or wrong, yet for some reason, they don't want us to expose it.
9: I can't have her see me.
10: That?
3: In Minnesota, voters can vouch for up to 8 of their unregistered friends. At the polling place, a registered voter from the same precinct signs an oath confirming that they personally know the voter lives there. This allows someone without ID to register and vote. And employees of residential

0: Facilities may vouch for an unlimited number of facility residents to vote at the facility's address. That's right, an unlimited number. While proponents emphasize that the policy expands ballot access for recent movers and senior citizens, critics view it as a potential for fraud.
1: Now, Senator, let's just stop there for a second. When you hear the way this is set up, it seems like it's the way you would set up the system if you were wanting it to deliberately be used to have fraudulent voters voting in elections.
2: 100%. And remember, this is Minnesota. This is Minnesota where more than $9 billion was stolen from taxpayers and sent to Somalia. The Minnesota taxpayers were the single largest funder of Al-Shabaab, the radical Islamic terrorist group in Somalia. And the Democrats get elected, they depend on voter fraud to get elected. This system is designed to encourage that.
1: Take a quick break. We'll be right back. More on Verdict with Ted Cruz after this.
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1: That we are talking about on the show. 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It's always free and you won't miss a single episode. We're talking about the radicals of the left. Not only are they running for office and the Democratic Socialists of America, but they're also winning. So who are these candidates? Senator, let's go through some of these that America needs to know about, and let's expose what they really believe.
2: Well, let's start with Minnesota. Minnesota just nominated as their Democrat nominee for Senate a radical named Peggy Flanagan. And she's a left-wing socialist who is extreme. Even for Minnesota, she's extreme. And I want to just lay out the receipts. I want to start with her talking about the Laken Riley Act. The Laken Riley Act passed Congress with overwhelming bipartisan support. Even a bunch of Democrats voted for it. It's designed to protect Americans from violence from illegal immigrants. And yet this is right at the heart of Peggy Flanagan's campaign. She wants more violent illegal immigrants in America. Give a listen.
22: Well, I think, you know, what we heard from Minnesotans is that this was really an issue of judgment. You know, my opponent was the only Minnesota Democrat to vote for Donald Trump's immigration bill, the Laken Riley Act, which, you know, I think really gave the green light for the just chaos and cruelty that we saw here in the streets in Minneapolis.
1: You hear that in the description. It's pretty laughable.
2: Well, it is. And then I want to listen. I want you to listen to her talking about why she also supports taxpayers paying for castrating and sterilizing little children. And she's emphatic. This is her general election pitch, that we need to castrate more kids. Give a listen.
23: Minnesota law does not set a minimum age for gender-affirming care. Do you believe there should be one?
22: I mean, I believe that what we need to do is make sure that people have access to health care. Frankly, that's one of the reasons, you know, why I've run so hard on Medicare for All. And making
23: what about
22: sure that
23: gender-affirming care in an era? Should there be an age limit?
22: I think gender-affirming care is part of health care. People need
23: access.
22: Should
23: there be an age limit for it?
22: To health care. I think our law as it stands is a good law.
1: Senator, the only way I can describe what you just heard is this is what evil sounds like when it's in a political forum. And the idea that you can just mutilate a child at any age, if you're a crazy parent that decides they want their boy to be a girl or their girl to, quote, be a boy, you can just do this to them. And there's no age minimum is absolute, not just insanity, but I do believe it's child abuse and pure evil.
2: Look, I wish, Ben, you were exaggerating, but you're not. What Peggy Flanagan is arguing there is there should be zero age limit for castrating and sterilizing children. So if a five-year-old boy says, I think I'm a girl, and that poor little boy has leftist parents who believe in the ideology that whatever pops into the head of a child, you need to bring a surgeon's scalpel behind it. According to Peggy Flanagan, you ought to be able to castrate that five-year-old boy. Now, to be clear, no child has the emotional maturity, the intellectual maturity, the awareness of the world to have any ability to make a decision about whether he or she will procreate, have children, wants to be a different gender. Look, kids want to be a Tyrannosaurus Rex, and yet ideology matters more. And by the way, Peggy Flanagan is also saying if a little girl, a five-year-old, she says there's no age limit, so a five-year-old says, I think I'm a boy. What she's advocating, and I got to say, I hate the phrase gender-affirming care. Of course, CNN uses that phrase. George Orwell could not have thought of anything as twisted as gender-affirming care when it is sterilizing and mutilating children. But what Peggy Flanagan is saying is if a five-year-old girl says, I think I'm a boy, sterilize her and make it so that little girl can never have a child. When she grows up, when she's an adult, she might say, of course I'm not a boy. I'm a girl. I'm a woman. I want to have babies. But nope. Peggy Flanagan has already destroyed her ability through permanent sterilization. The idea that we have candidates running that are advocating for sterilizing children and view it as a matter of fundamental justice. Of course we should sterilize children. That shows just how radical these candidates are.
1: Yeah, this comes also as a week where we saw another radical bill that actually dealt with late-term abortions, and it was celebrated by the media as a states' rights issue, and that you could have things like this. There are a lot of Americans listening right now that I think feel like, in a weird way, we're starting to lose on some of these issues. What is your thoughts on that?
2: Well, if you have not seen the video of the governor of Massachusetts, who is Mara Haley. She is a liberal Democrat, and she is signing a law that is legalizing abortion in Massachusetts up until the moment of birth. So late-term abortion. Look, Massachusetts already had almost no limits on abortion, but that was not enough. They wanted in the ninth month, like you could literally be about ready to deliver, and if you decided you didn't want it, you could kill that child. And the video, if you have not seen it, of the governor surrounded by about a dozen all young white women, left-wingers, laughing with joy, celebrating that late-term abortions. By the way, do you know what the polling is on the number of Americans who support late-term abortions?
1: Yeah, the majority is saying no to it, just so America understands.
2: Much more than that. 91% of Americans say no. Late-term abortions are wrong. It is only 9% of Americans that believe that. And yet the governor of Massachusetts, these left-wing Democrats are so extreme that they are cackling with joy. Now, by the way, the Peggy Flanagan in Minnesota is not alone. There are other Democrats running for office, running for Senate right now, who agree with her that we should be castrating children, and taxpayers should be paying for that. One of those is Abdul El Sayed, who says exactly the same thing. And in just a moment, we're going to have you listen to him saying that.
1: Yeah, don't forget, we do this show Monday, Wednesday, and Friday as a podcast as well. So if you're listening on radio, download Verdict with Ted Cruz wherever you get your podcast so that you don't miss a single episode. We'll take a quick break. We'll come right back. We'll have a lot more that we're going to talk about here. And that audio the senator just mentioned we're going to play for you. It is Verdict with Senator Ted Cruz. Ben Ferguson with you. A lot more coming up right after this.
2: 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Justice Thomas also joins us for Verdict with Ted Cruz, a one-on-one podcast to tell his story, both his life story and his incomparable jurisprudence. 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
1: This verdict with Senator Ted Cruz, Ben Ferguson with you as well. 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We're talking about the radical extreme takeover of the Democratic Party, and specifically what the new leaders and their new candidates are saying publicly. We're talking about the shocking obsession with mutilating children and transgender surgeries at extremely young ages. And Abdul Al-Sayed, he is on the cutting edge of this radical movement, Senator. He is obsessed with this, again, not only is socialist government-run health care, but also the advocacy for gender mutilation surgeries for children.
2: Well, I wish you didn't use the term cutting edge, but it is startlingly accurate. Here, give a listen to Abdul Al-Sayed telling you in his own words.
13: Should be a choice made by a patient and their doctor. If that patient is under the age of 18, the parents as well, right? And I believe that Medicare for All should cover all health care.
14: Yeah.
13: Which is defined by what a patient needs in accordance with their doctor. So that includes reproductive rights, mm-hmm. right? That includes gender-affirming care.
1: Senator, let's go down this logic train for just a moment. He's saying it should be a patient's choice to choose. That, I guess, means a 2-year-old, a 3-year-old, a 4-year-old, a 5-year-old, a 6-year-old, they can choose, as he describes it, to decide to mutilate their body forever, to make it where they can not have a kid the rest of their life if they're a girl. And I guess now if your kid decides they're Superman and they want to jump off the building, you can't stop them either because that's their choice to say they're a superhero. Where does this insanity stop with them?
2: It doesn't stop anywhere. This is radical ideology, and he's saying taxpayers should pay for castrating kids. It's extreme. Now you might say, okay, look, he's a radical on transgender issues, but, you know, I mean, surely this is a guy who, like, you know, is proud to be an American. Well, no. You remember we had this communist candidate for governor in Wisconsin who narrowly lost the primary by about a point. And one of the many things she has said is that she wanted to cancel Thanksgiving. And when you and I and others called her out on it, a lot in the media went crazy. And in fact, they used their classic Republicans pounce. They're accusing Democrats of wanting to cancel Thanksgiving. Well, she lost her primary, but Al-Sayed did not. Let me read you Al-Sayed's tweet on Thanksgiving. Quote, "Just a reminder this Thanksgiving, this country was built on the systematic annihilation of indigenous peoples, whose ancestors suffered some of the highest rates of homelessness, joblessness, and mortality today. We owe so much more than thanks. Time for reparations." So in other words, he wants your kids and my kids to pay for the people that Marxists say were oppressed. Now, mind you, my family, you know, my dad came from Cuba. We didn't oppress anyone. My grandfather was born and worked on a plantation in Cuba, and yet he wants to say, I got to pay for people that I've never oppressed. And more fundamentally, that we shouldn't give thanks for anything, that America is not a country worth giving thanks for. That's who he is. But it's not just that. It is, look, we've talked a lot on this podcast about the intersection between Marxism and Islamism. I want you to listen to Al-Sayed talking about Sharia law and how committed he is to Sharia law. Give a listen.
13: But I was reminded, actually, about events that I remember because I was an adult when they happened. And that was question 755. When the state of Oklahoma voted in a referendum to amend the Constitution to ban Sharia law. What does that mean? I don't know. And yet the voters banned it anyway. What I offer today is just a reflection on the American history that runs through this state. You all sitting in this room, in this town, we're sitting in a space, in a time, when I don't have to tell you that the same exact forces that drove native peoples from their land 2 centuries ago, destroyed Black Wall Street 1 century ago, bombed a building decades ago, and tried to ban Sharia law not a decade ago, those forces are alive and well today.
1: Wow. Where do you even start with that, Senator? I mean, I hear the anger. I hear the disdain for America. I hear the we're going to do our way and we are going to conquer in those words that you just heard. And again, so people remember what CARE is, I think we should take a moment as well and explain and remind them what CARE is as an organization.
2: CARE was an unindicted co-conspirator in the Holy Land Foundation terrorist prosecution, which convicted the Holy Land Foundation, at the time the largest Muslim charity in America, of funneling millions of dollars to fund Hamas. And the Holy Land Foundation was convicted. Multiple senior leaders of the Holy Land Foundation were sent to jail for decades. And CARE was an unindicted co-conspirator. And yet CARE, remember, Al-Sayed's father-in-law, who is the single largest donor to a super PAC, is closely affiliated with multiple groups that are closely associated with the Muslim Brotherhood. And I want to just flesh this out. Sharia law is not just a quiet little peaceful belief in Islam. Sharia law is using government force to force you to comply with Islam, whether you are Muslim or not. And it is a tool of oppression. Go to Iran, and if you violate Sharia law, they will torture and execute you. And I want to read from a story from the Free Beacon that is laying out Al-Sayed's record. Here's what he said, quote, "You cannot understand the challenges we face today without understanding white supremacy. I don't have to tell you that the exact same forces that drove native people from their lands 2 centuries ago, destroyed Wall Street 1 century ago, bombed a building 1 decade ago, and tried to ban Sharia law not 1 decade ago, that those forces are alive and well today." And the Free Beacon continued, "Al-Sayed's obligation to Sharia law is well reflected in his personal and financial affairs. Al-Sayed was described as a, quote, particularly devout Muslim in the Michigan Daily in a 2006 story, covering his relationship with his wife, who wears a hijab, is rarely seen at campaign events, and did not attend Al-Sayed's primary watch party on Tuesday. Quote, Islamically, there are no premarital relations of any sort, Al-Sayed told the paper to explain why he proposed to her when she was a college freshman and he was a junior. No touching, no nothing. Given that, the logical solution is to get married. Al-Sayed courted and married his wife according to Islamic law, which included a traditional two-step marriage that saw the couple living apart and remaining chaste for the first year of their union. Getting ice cream is the number one thing we do today together, Al-Sayed said in 2006 about his married life. His wife now operates a private psychiatry practice that does not accept Medicaid, Medicare, or any other insurance, a policy that invites her husband's criticism of such bans as, quote, perpetuating long-held racism and structural racism. Al-Sayed is also heavily invested in so-called Sharia-compliant investment funds managed by Amana Mutual Funds, whose late co-founder and chairman, Yaqub Mirza, was identified in a 1988 FBI memo as one of several, quote, members and leaders of ICWAN, which is shorthand for the Muslim Brotherhood. Al-Sayed reported in his latest financial disclosure that he and his wife own between 150,000 and 425,000 of Amana's funds, which excludes investment in companies that earn more than 5% of their revenue from haram sources, including interest, gambling, alcohol, tobacco, pornography, and pork. In 2002, federal anti-terrorism agents raided Mirza's home as part of a wider anti-terror operation against Safa Group, a cluster of Islamic entities based in Virginia, the Wall Street Journal and Washington Post reported. No charges were filed, and Amana funds itself were spared serious scrutiny during the probe, according to a local report. This is someone who himself is deeply committed to Sharia law and has defended Sharia law being forced on everyone else. And yet, I want you to listen to and watch a really bizarre ad, because this man is a Marxist and an Islamist. And yet his campaign, there are multiple videos he's put out of him dancing and lip singing to female singers in a way that's really astonishing. But I want you to listen to this particular ad that he put out.
1: Now, for you guys listening, I think the best part about this, just so you understand the set, it's a animated set, but he's dancing like on it for this kid's show called Blue's Clues. That is setting the stage for you, and take a listen.
0: Here's the mail, it never fails. It makes me want to wag my tail. When it comes, I want to wail. Mail!
3: Thanks, mailbox.
0: We just got a letter. We just got a letter. We just got a letter. I wonder who it's from. Oh, it looks like my ballot. Brought to me by my Secretary of State. And with it, I can participate in democracy. The first day that I can turn this in is June 25th, but it has to be postmarked by July 21st. Or I can drop it off up until Election Day, which is August 4th. Thanks, Secretary of State. Thanks, mailbox. Votes could do, we can too.
1: Senator, truly weird. That's all I can say about that.
2: Well, and fundamentally deceptive. This is an Islamist who is pretending to be a dancing child cartoon character.
1: Yeah, great point. We'll take a quick break. It's Verdict with Senator Ted Cruz. A lot more coming up.
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1: With us, a reminder, we do this show as a podcast 3 days a week, so make sure you download Verdict with Ted Cruz wherever you get your podcast so you don't miss an episode. We are exposing the radical left, the Democratic Socialists of America, and some of the extremists that are winning primaries and winning elections around the country. One of them, Senator, is a guy by the name of James Tallarico. And every time you think you've heard the craziest thing from him, he's running for the Senate in Texas, trying to act like he's a big Texan, even though he doesn't, you know, he's vegan, doesn't eat meat, and thinks that there's, you know, I don't even know how many genders and God's non-binary. But every time you think, all right, it's all out there, you get something else that pops. And it makes him even more out of step with average mainstream Americans.
2: Well, there's a theme across all of these radical Democrat candidates, which is their fakes. I've said for a long time that in the United States, a conservative wins when he effectively communicates what it is that he or she believes. And a liberal wins when he effectively obfuscates, when he hides or covers up what he believes. That is the theme across the board. So you have these Islamists and Marxists who campaign and they do lip singing to songs and dancing like children's characters. You have in Alaska, one of the great examples of fakes, the Democrats, the incumbent senators, my very dear friend Dan Sullivan, a great Republican senator from Alaska, the Democrats recruited a guy named Dan Sullivan to register, and he's on the ballot as a Republican. So there's going to be two people named Dan Sullivan, Republican, one the actual senator, and the other, a guy named Dan Sullivan, who has contributed to the Democrat in the campaign, whose campaign press release was written by the Democrat consultant, and their purpose in that race is to deceive the voters and to have them confused. And if 2-4% of them think they're voting for Dan Sullivan, the actual senator, and instead are voting for the liberal fake Dan Sullivan, they might elect the liberal. But Democrats don't care about democracy. That's not what this is about. This is about deceiving the voters. There's another category, which is the fake independent. So in states like Nebraska, they've recruited a liberal Democrat who claims he's an independent. They're doing the same thing in Montana, where they run a, quote, independent who's a liberal Democrat who will vote for Chuck Schumer on everything. But they want to fool the Democrats into thinking, and the voters are thinking, oh, this is not a Democrat. Another species and strategy they've tried this time is the fake pastor. And so they've decided, gosh, we have a problem with people of faith, that we're radical, godless, soulless, faith-hating, religiously liberty-hating heathens. And I'm speaking excessively, but I don't know that I am. But let's take Talarico. So Talarico, it's widely said, is a seminarian. Now, he said, among other things, God is non-binary. There are six genders. He's stood before churches and said he cries and weeps for his whiteness and his masculinity. He's also said at times he hates Christianity. But I want you to listen to what he said here about teaching the Bible to kids. Give a listen.
5: And the last one is maybe the most insidious. It was a new state curriculum that would teach Christian Bible stories as historical fact, as the only truth, to our youngest students. And I mean kindergarten, first graders. These are kids who aren't able to think for themselves yet. They haven't formed their own worldviews. And to push propaganda, to push indoctrination on those youngest students is deeply immoral.
1: Deeply immoral.
2: And understand, number one, what he's describing about the state law is totally false. There was nothing in the curriculum that was teaching the Bible in terms of indoctrinating kids. But any literate person, the Bible has been the single most consequential work ever written in the history of humanity. And you and I as Christians believe it was written by the hand of God with divine inspiration. But the curriculum is simply teaching the Bible, because if you know nothing about the Bible, you're truly an ignorant person. But I want you to listen to the word he used describing the Bible as propaganda. That if kids know something about the Bible, it is propaganda. And ask yourself, what actual Christian pastor would describe the Bible as propaganda? I agree that public schools should not be proselytizing any faith, but that's not, in fact, what the Texas curriculum does. It does ensure that you have literate kids that are aware of what's in the Bible. And by the way, what's in history books and math books and all of the whole field of knowledge. But that is who the Democrats have nominated in hopes that people will think, oh, he's just like me. I want to also point out a fellow who is running for Senate in Kansas. Now, you might not think Kansas is close, but I'll tell you, in this election cycle, this election cycle, the numbers are bumpy. And Kansas, Roger Marshall's the incumbent. He's a good friend of mine. He's a good man. I think he's going to win. But the Democrats recruited a pastor from a giant church in Kansas City, a very liberal pastor, to run as a Democrat. And so as a Democrat, he's supportive of all the left-wing ideology that these other lunatics support. But he's trying to cover it up. And I want you to listen to a sermon that he preached in his church. And I'm going to tell you, in the sermon, he explains that you don't actually have to be a Christian to go to heaven, and that you don't have to believe in Jesus to be saved. Give a listen.
8: And I've spent this a lot of my life studying different world religions, and you find some get you a little closer. The image begins to become clear, like this picture on the screen. And then you study another one, you find it gets it even clearer. You suddenly see that the image becomes even more in focus. And so for me, as I've studied different world religions, I sit in the chair and I'm looking through these different lenses. And when I finally got to that last one, when I finally got to Jesus and Christianity, it was like I could see clearly, the clearest that I had seen. And so I think about how Paul says, he talks about Jesus, he says, the Son is the image of the invisible God, right? And Jesus elsewhere says, if you've seen me, you've seen the Father. And so in Christianity, we believe that God actually came and walked among us in the flesh. He didn't give us a book. He came in person. And when we look at Jesus, we have the clearest picture we have of God. And so when I began to look through the lens of Jesus, my eyesight, spiritual eyesight, I felt became the most clear it could be, like you see in this image here. Now, the truth is that a Muslim would say through Islam, they see the most clearly, and a Hindu through Hinduism, and a Jew through Judaism. And so I recognize we all are, you know, we all have a different lens that we're seeing through. And sometimes we think, you know, depending on how we were raised and how we think, one lens is, you know, clearly a better lens for me. And when it comes to other faiths, I believe as a Christian that they are going to, when they get to heaven, they're going to see Jesus. And they're going to say, it was you all along that I was searching for. But I don't fear that those folks will spend eternity in hell.
1: That's pretty radical.
2: Well, it is, and what it is not is biblical. You can be a philosopher, you can be a left-wing advocate, but you cannot be a Christian preacher who is actually preaching Christianity and say that. That is the literal definition of heresy. And it, why is that? Because it directly contradicts the Bible. And let me quote John 14:6. Quote, Jesus answered, "I am the way and the truth and the life. No one comes to the Father except through me." That's what the Bible says. And yet this Democrat, Adam Hamilton, who's running as I'm a preacher, is telling people, hey, you don't have to be a Christian to be saved. Jesus is not the way, the truth, and the life. Anyway is fine. We're all going to heaven. It's all great. Kumbaya. Do whatever you want. That is the message of the world, but that is not the message of Scripture.
1: Amen to that. Don't forget, we do this show as a podcast 3 days a week. So download Verdict with Ted Cruz wherever you get your podcasts. And the Senator, I will also see you back here on this radio station next week as well. 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
10: A major shift in U.S. policy. I'm Angelo Bavaro, Fox News. President Trump is ordering the Pentagon to scale back the joint exercises the U.S. and South Korea have conducted for decades.
11: The president posted on Truth Social that he's instructed the Secretary of War to substantially reduce U.S. joint military exercises with South Korea. That comes just days after North Korea resumed ballistic missile testing activities that are banned by the U.N. But the president said he has a good relationship with North Korea's Kim Jong-un, and since he's been leader of the U.S., the North Koreans have been unthreatening. The president also made it clear he's not happy that the South Koreans didn't assist the U.S. in military action against Iran. Jill Nato, Fox News.
10: A 60-day ceasefire between the U.S. and Iran appears set to expire tomorrow without a peace agreement.
13: Reports indicate very little progress on a diplomatic solution to reopen the Strait of Hormuz and address Iran's nuclear ambitions. This weekend, Iran continued attacks in the strait. On Saturday, a bulk carrier reported being hit by an unknown projectile. A day prior, an Emirati oil vessel was also targeted. With a focus on Iran, we're also tracking the latest developments between Israel and Iran-backed Hezbollah in Lebanon. Hezbollah violated the ceasefire over the weekend, wounding three Israeli soldiers. This prompted Israel to launch a new round of airstrikes against targets in southern Lebanon.
10: Fox's Trey Yingst. The Russia-Ukraine war is escalating with both sides launching major drone and missile attacks. Ukraine carried out one of its largest drone assaults on Russia, including the Moscow region, killing at least six people. Russia also launched strikes across Ukraine, killing civilians and damaging infrastructure, while a NATO fighter jet shot down a drone that entered Romanian airspace. 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
4: Search and rescue operations are underway in Hawaii after Hurricane Lala was downgraded to a tropical storm early Sunday. Hawaii Governor Josh Green says 226 members of the National Guard are on hand to help in those recovery efforts.
6: Many thanks to General Logan and his whole team. We will send more. I've also been in touch with people that are at Pohakuloa. The feds, the military there are going to be more than willing to help us. We'll probably use their